0: I mean, obviously it's a Pentecostal church because this is what they do.
1: Sure. You know, MJ, I would say when you say tongues, you know, I'm assuming that the pastor and the people that were praying over your mom were not speaking in an identifiable language. And that there was, it doesn't seem like, at least in your, you know, your question, that there was no one there to interpret what the tongue was or what the statement was. And I would just kind of defer back to what Paul talks about in 1 Corinthians. You know, not everybody, first of all, not everybody has this gift. And then if the gift is to be exercised, it's to be done in decency and order. And the point of it always is edification of the body. It's edification of the church. So if you walk out confused, and if mom got prayed over by somebody who was not speaking an actual language that could be interpreted, I would say that it kind of crosses over, not kind of, I'll put down, it crosses over the line of, is it edifying? Is it decency and order? And I would say, no, that just sounds like, you know, the kind of run of the mill, what you get in, you know, churches that emphasize the sensationalism of what I would not call a biblical tongue. And so, yeah, for me, I think I would probably pick up and look elsewhere if that's what took place.
0: Yeah, I think to your point, Pastor Rico, 1 Corinthians 14:19, MJ, Paul says, yet in the church, I rather speak 5 words with my understanding than I may teach, so I may teach others also than 10,000 words in a tongue. And so this is the point that Paul is making is to, you know, we teach the word of God in the setting of a church. And when it comes to what you experience, based on scripture, they're pretty much out of order.
2: Okay. I have to say I'm disappointed because we just had such a good experience there. Definitely felt like the Holy Spirit was present there, but I kind of thought that it didn't align with what's biblical, but I wasn't 100% sure, so I want to get your take on it. Mm-hmm. I definitely value your input all the time. I'm grateful that we can call in to Bridge Bible Talk.
0: Right. Now, if you want to email us, we can recommend you churches in the area that you're in right now, answers@bbtlive.com.

0: you really noticed, you know, I'm sure you were there for longer than an hour and so on and so on. And I think that's exactly what Paul is talking about, particularly in 1 Corinthians, like you mentioned there. This is the things that you really got to watch out for.
1: Yeah.
0: Fortunate.
2: 888-712-7434. That's 888-712-7434. Joyce in New Jersey. Hi, Joyce. Thanks for holding. What's your question? Hi, Joyce. Are you there?
3: Yes, I'm here.
2: Hi. What's your question?
3: So I keep praying to God for the same thing. When I say it, when I have a request, I usually say, Lord, it's your will prevail. Whatever you want, I will accept. Mm-hmm. And then I leave it with him, and I said, even if it takes a year for your answer, or if it doesn't answer in my lifetime, I have faith that you will answer this. And then I leave it, mm-hmm. and I'm happy with that. But then in the reading on Sunday, it said that the lady kept asking for her daughter's healing. So my question is, do I keep praying, or I'm content with just leaving it with God and his timing and not have to say it every week over and over again?
0: That's a good question, actually, yeah. Whether you pray it and walk away or keep praying. I mean, the only thing I could think of there is Luke 18, 1 through 8, where Jesus taught, you always ought to pray and not lose heart. And then I think just in general to, you know, pray without ceasing. And, you know, I think when you're looking at prayer in that regard of, hey, you know, I've asked and that's kind of it. In many ways, I admire that. It sounds like it's something where you're trusting in God and your faith is being put out there. So I think there's an element there that's good, but I would also try to stay inside the guardrails of what the Bible teaches. And it does say, no, you can continue to pray. Keep pressing out there. Keep saying, keep telling God what your thoughts are on it. Keep leaning in and asking for God to give you wisdom on how he's answering this and on and on. So I don't know if I would completely put it down. I think there's something in there that's good. I mean, what do you think, Rob? I think that there's something in there that's good. Like, yeah, you know, I've prayed. I've given that to the Lord. Here you go.
1: Yeah.
0: But there's also, hey, keep going. Keep pressing. Keep praying.
2: Yeah. I think it's a personal thing, because if she's, Joyce, if you're saying that you've submitted something to God and it's in his hands now, you can move on. Yeah. That's okay.
0: Yeah, I think that's
2: healthy.
0: Yeah, I think that's
2: healthy. But if it comes back to your mind, you begin to question, there's nothing wrong to go back to God in prayer and say, hey, Lord, you know, here I am again. The story about that girl, though, in the New Testament, I mean, that's a different context, because
0: sure,
2: you're looking at a situation that was very desperate, you know, this girl was ill, and you see many that, you know, hung on to Jesus, clung to him because of his power to heal. And I think, not that Jesus can't do that today, but when you're in that desperate situation, there are many, and I'm sure you have, I have, where we're asking God, Lord, please heal my son, or heal my daughter, heal, or whatever it is, or I need this job, Lord, I need this money, whatever it is. You know, those are the times that we're persistent.
0: Yeah.
2: Right?
0: For sure. And in those persistent times, we're persistent, and I think that's kind of what the parable is getting at in Luke 18. We're persistent because it seems like God's silent.
1: Mm-hmm.
0: And so we keep knocking, we keep asking, we keep pursuing, and that silence is not that God doesn't care.
1: Mm-hmm.
0: It's that, you know, God is working, and we stay persistent in his work until we see the thing come to pass.
1: Yeah.
0: But I mean, urgency is a thing, mm-hmm. you know, in your prayers, or, you know, if it's something that's really bothering you or pressing in on you, then you're going to keep praying. But there is something to admire about your stance.
1: Absolutely.
0: Joyce, in that way, where it's like, hey, I've given this to God.
1: Yep.
0: And that's that.
1: Yep.
3: Like, mine isn't desperate, so I could wait for his timing.
2: Yeah, that's great.
0: Yeah, I would form that habit in all areas of your life, to be honest. If you can have that mindset and that attitude, then that's a really good, mature thing.
2: Yeah, absolutely. All right.
3: If there's an urgency, like you said, a sickness or something, then he knows that I need it right away.
2: Yeah, and at the same time, you got to be careful, too, that, you know, even when we have that moment of urgency, I'm thinking of Psalm 13, where David started questioning God, how long, or this and that. But we can't say, well, now I'm in an urgency situation, now you have to answer now.
0: Exactly.
2: Because then we can get in trouble.
0: So that's
2: there.
0: Why I said I like the attitude of the idea, I've given this to the Lord.
2: Yeah.
0: Now, can you keep that mm-hmm. when it's urgent? Because that's when you really need it.
2: Yeah.
0: You know, you may have a prayer where it's like, yeah, all right, you know, hey, God, when you get to it, you know, you could hit this. Mm-hmm. But then you have the honey-do list
2: more personal,
0: from God.
2: Right?
0: Yeah,
2: yeah.
0: Where you're like, hey, these things need to be done by next Saturday.
2: Yeah.
0: And I got, you know, this, we got to have this done. You know,

0: Can you take that same mindset that you had previously of, hey, I've given this to God, let's see, and apply it in those situations? Right. That's the key.
1: Yeah, absolutely. All right, Joyce, thanks again for your question. 888-712-7434. This is Bridge Bible Talk. Robert Baltadonna here with Pastor Rico Basso, and we're taking your Bible questions at 888-712-7434, 888-712-7434. Chris in New York. Hi, Chris.
2: Hey, how you doing? God bless you guys.
1: Thank you.
2: My question is, we're going way back into Genesis, and when Cain was driven from the garden after he killed his brother, it says he went out from the presence of the Lord and dwelt in the land of Nod, east of Eden. Then Cain knew his wife. Now, what got me perplexed is there's a lot of genealogy in Genesis, but they don't mention Cain's wife's name. Is it possible she could have been a Nephilim, or because it started an evil line of people?
1: Right, right. Yeah, I wouldn't go that far to look at it in that way. But what do you think, Pastor Rico?
0: We talk about this a lot, and I love that because a lot of this is part of, and it's how you train yourself to read the Old Testament. We don't know Cain's wife's name because she's not part of the story. Mm-hmm. It's just not part of the story, so it wasn't relevant for us to know. There's a lot of genealogies given. And when you see those names, they're always important. Mm-hmm. So for her name not to be in there, it's not part of the story. It's not for us to know. I would not venture to say that stick with what the text says. If the word Nephilim is used in other places, then that means that the author in Genesis would know when to use it and when not to use it, you know, if that were the case. So don't draw conclusions. I would just lean on, we don't know because she's not part of the story. The story is about what Cain did and where his lineage of people begins, and to branch off into, remember that when you go back, it's we're looking for the seed of promise, and we're finding out that Cain is not that seed. Mm-hmm. So,
1: right. Does that help you out there, Chris?
2: Yeah, I have one more little question.
1: Sure.
2: He was given a mark on him so that nobody would kill him. Is there any conjecture, or does anybody know what this mark might be?
1: No.
2: Or what it was?
0: Just something identifiable so that people knew that if they did something that God was going to, you know, avenge.
1: Right.
2: Okay.
0: Yeah.
2: All right.
1: All right.
2: All right. Thank you, brothers. God bless you.
0: Hey, God bless.
1: You're welcome. You know, there's a lot of places in Scripture where we're not told about this person's name or that. Manoah's one I was looking at, and Judges, Manoah's wife, but we never get to know her name.
0: Yeah.
1: And God, she was part of the story, but not as much as Manoah, but we just don't have her name.
0: Yeah. I've learned this, I think, over the years of just when you're reading and those questions pop up, they're natural questions.
1: Yeah.
0: I've asked them, I think everybody at some point, particularly with Cain, you're like, wait, where'd the wife come from? Why isn't the wife, right? It's the age old question, where'd Cain get his wife?
1: Right.
0: His mother-in-law. But the idea is that what is the text saying? And even more important, why is the text saying it? Why is the text leaving out Cain's wife's name? Well, it makes sense. Mm-hmm. Same thing what you're saying.
1: Yeah.
0: It makes sense because it's just not part of what the Bible's trying to get us to see.
1: Exactly.
0: Yeah, it's a good question.
1: Thanks, Chris, again for your question. 888-712-7434. Let's go to Sherry in Virginia. Hi, Sherry. How can we help you?
3: Hi, how are you?
1: Doing well. How about you?
3: Good. Love the show.
1: Thank you.
3: Here's my question. When little boys are circumcised, why not give them a vasectomy at the same time? Would that help with the abortion epidemic we have?
1: That's an interesting question, Sherry. I think that young, performing such a thing, I think that would be probably too...
0: Yeah, I would say absolutely not.
1: Yeah.
0: Yeah, it's... especially if it's forced, you know, you don't solve one violation of a human body by, you know, committing another in that regard. That's the way I would approach that.
1: Mm-hmm.
0: You know, an abortion may, you know, ends a life that's already conceived, and a vasectomy would prevent conception.
1: Yeah.
0: I don't think those are even morally equivalent.
1: Right. Because, you know, you want to give that person, that baby, a chance to procreate, have children, have a family. Not every situation, you know, leads to an abortion.
0: The answer to abortion isn't forced sterilization upon men. It's protecting life that already exists.
1: Yeah.
0: So practicing, you know, sexual responsibility inside the confine of marriage is the answer in that regard. It's not sterilizing young men.
1: Right.
0: Yeah, I would say absolutely not.
1: All right.
3: Well, thanks for answering my question. Y'all have a great day.
1: Thank you. You too. Thanks again for your question. 888-712-7434. Let's go to Martha in New York. Hi, Martha.
4: Hi, good afternoon, sir.
1: Hi.
4: How are you?
1: I'm doing well.
4: I'm calling because I have actually two questions, but the first one is, I met a prayer sister, and she was saying in her church, they don't call pastors, they call them brothers.
1: Mm-hmm.
4: I thought pastors was a special anointing calling from the Spirit. They just can't be interchanged like that.
1: Right, sure. Pastor Rico, what do you think?
0: Well, I mean, we were talking about this right before the program, you know, the calling of a pastor. I think when you're in a church context, if I understand you right, you know, a lot of people, I know a lot of pastors that actually refer to themselves as brother so-and-so or brother this or brother that, and I don't think that's a problem. It's not a degradation of the call either. There are people who will hold strict and hard to that title, you know, call me pastor this or, you know, I'm reverend this or reverend that. You know, it really is the context of your church, and the brother line is just that we're brothers and sisters in Christ, I would think. Again, I'm not in that actual church, but that's, mm-hmm. I mean, what would you say about that?
1: Yeah, I think that's probably what I would say too. I mean, it's obviously somebody's not called to be a pastor. You don't want to force them into a calling that's not theirs. So that's one of those things you got to walk carefully.
4: I see. I have one more question, please.
1: Okay, sure.
4: I've been dealing with a very rebellious daughter. She's a grown woman now. I've been praying for over 20 years for her to change, still with anger and jealousy, even borderline speaking to the medical staff. They might think that she might need mental help. My prayer was that she would change, she would find Christ. But to go a little further, I go to the church and the pastors, they pray for me. If one of them said to me, it's your fault, you're the one holding back God's hand, you need to show hard love for her. And she's not a kid that's on drugs, in the street, no running up and down with men, and just, she grew up in the home, she goes to church, she prays, she reads her Bible, but there's just this one point she refuses to work. She doesn't get along when she has a job with the people on the job. She's just been passing through life, just getting by, and I've been helping her financially. I just don't want to feel that I'm throwing her into the street the way life is and letting her picking up someone destroying her life with drugs and alcohol. She's not into that, any of that.
1: Sure. Do you think, Pastor Rico?
0: So the question is whether... So what would you say in like one quick, I kind of lost on the story that the pastor told you it's your fault and you're asking, you're wondering if it actually is?
4: Yes, I should show hard love. It's my fault for giving her funds to take the train, buy food.
0: I gotcha.
1: So like you're enabling her.
0: Yeah, I mean, look, again, it's hard to answer a question like that, you know, pulled right into the context of it. I would say that, you know, there is in general a line between loving somebody and enabling somebody in difficult situations. I don't exactly know what the story is for you, Martha. You know, I feel horrible that, you know, that you're experiencing that, not just, you know, on the side of, you know, your daughter, but with with that remark from a leader in your church. But I just say, you know, pray, ask God for wisdom and guidance on what, you know, what the difference is in your situation in your life about tough love and enabling, and what the difference is there, and pray that someone would speak into your life. It's hard to know just based on that. So I think that's what I would kind of land on there for you.
1: All right, Martha, thanks again for your question there. This is Bridge Bible Talk, 888 888- 712-7434, 888-712-7434. That's a number to call in with your Bible questions, 888-712-7434. Chris in Kentucky. Hi, Chris.
5: Hi there. Can you hear me okay?
1: Yes, sir.
5: Okay. I've got a question. I've moved to Lexington recently. I've been looking for a church, and it seems like this area is dominated by either Southern Baptists or a Church of Christ, which I'm open to that. That's not a problem. More on the Baptist end. But I've been listening to some Seventh-day Adventists, and they have a pretty good argument on the Sabbath day. I guess I need to know what your take is on that, and I know our tradition because of our Savior's resurrection on Sunday, but it doesn't say anything in Scripture to change the Sabbath, and I completely stay with the Old and New Testament, not just the New Testament. Mm-hmm. So what is your thought on this?
1: Yeah, that's a good question. We get this question a lot here, Pastor Rico.
0: Hey, I mean, I would say in regard to the Sabbath, they're right. It wasn't officially changed over, but we celebrate, we gather together as a church because on that Sunday was the day that Christ rose. I would also say the error in there, when you say they have a good argument, the error I would say is the imposing of what was the law under the Mosaic Covenant. So they were obliged. It was obligatory. This was a part of their obedience to have that Sabbath on that Saturday. And so, regardless, either way, under the new covenant, you would not impose Saturday or Sunday. If that's being pressed on you in some way by a Seventh-day Adventist, yeah, then I would definitely wholeheartedly reject that. If there's debate on whether or not you should have church on Saturday or Sunday, and it's kind of up in the air. We have Saturday night service, and we also have Sunday service. So we kind of get the best of both worlds there. There's not a command in the same way there was under the Mosaic covenant. But you land on that too?
1: I was thinking of Matthew 22. This is where I think if the Sabbath was something that we were commanded to keep, Jesus, listen to this, in Matthew 22, one of the scribes came to Jesus and said, which is the greatest commandment in the law? Jesus said to him, you shall love the Lord your God with all your heart, with all your soul, with all your mind. That's the first and great commandment. And then he says, the second is like it. You shall love your neighbor as yourself. On these two hang the law, all the law and of the prophets. So right there, I think Jesus would have said, and the Sabbath day.
0: Sure.
1: He would have added that.
0: And I'd also go this direction too. I was thinking of Acts 15, where they're talking about what Gentile believers had to do in order to be part of the church.
1: Yeah.
0: And the Pharisee believers stood up and they're like, well, they got to be circumcised and they have to observe, to be under, to observe Moses in order to basically become Christian. And Peter stands up and is like, yeah, absolutely not. Why are you going to put the yoke upon them that even us and our forefathers couldn't carry? And so anything, okay, this is feasts, festivals, anything that was part of the Mosaic Covenant is not incumbent upon the Christian. And that includes Sabbath worship. So yeah, if it's being imposed upon you, if the question is more about like the argument of whether or not we do it on Saturday or Sunday and what's right or wrong, I mean, we gathered on Sunday because that's the day that Jesus rose. Mm-hmm. There was not an official declaration that we need to, because that would contradict, mm-hmm. right? And the only thing I could think of is in Hebrews where it says, don't forsake the gathering, which some of you seem to be doing. So as long as you're gathering with your church, mm-hmm. I mean, that's the part that is underlined. It's not the day in the New Testament.
1: Does that help you, Chris?
5: Well, I'll be real quick on this next one. Christ said Sabbath was made for man, not man for the Sabbath. And then he says, I didn't come to discount the law, which was the Old Testament, but he was presenting it. He wasn't. How do you deal with that when you say we're under? I know we,
0: what do you
5: we
0: mean,
5: drew a line. The church is actually, it made a big difference between the Jews observing Saturday and the church, which were Jews also in the first century, being observing Sunday. So that's what I'm saying is Christ, we didn't throw out the Old Testament. Mm-hmm. We still, the Ten Commandments, I know the two that you referred to, I'm very familiar with.
1: Mm-hmm.
5: But we still, you know, I mean, you still, adultery and all that other, which are clearly sin.
1: Right.
5: It's right in there with those. And yeah. How do you discount?
0: It's not discount. So it's a fair question. So the New Testament isn't without commands either, though.
1: Mm-hmm.
0: So you have the New Testament that gives a plethora of commands. Flee idolatry, flee sexual immorality. You know, it doesn't exactly condone murder in the New Testament, right? It tells you, it pushes it further. Jesus says you have hate in your heart. I mean, so the New Testament has plenty of commands. So it's not like we're keeping Moses and then getting the Ten Commandments and then getting rid of festivals, feasts, and Sabbath. No, the whole thing has been fulfilled in the life of Christ. And so now we have under the new covenant. I mean, there's two things that we're told to observe. We have communion and we have baptism. And so you do have an institution of those new things. We celebrate that when we celebrate communion. It's the new covenant in Christ's blood. We recognize, we think about the body and we think about what Christ did. And if there was a time period in the early church, even for the time of Christ and in that Acts in the early church, if there was a time period for them to discuss this particular topic, whether it's feasts, Sabbath days, or anything else, Acts 15, that council at Jerusalem, would have been the time to step up. I encourage you, go read Acts 15. Look what Peter says. I mean, he is so clear on this. You're saved by the grace of the Lord Jesus Christ, right? And his atoning work. There's nothing left for us to do when it comes to the law. Mm-hmm. I mean, even Christ himself, he's under it's a new priesthood. Melchizedek, not Aaron. So everything about I'm harboring here, but again, you look at the parable of the wineskins. It's a new wineskin. You can't fill the new in the old wineskins. So there's nothing about the old covenant. And it's not that we're picking the Ten Commandments. My question is this. Hey, you know, it's a good picture of rest, the Sabbath. You know what's a better picture? Is sacrifices. Mm-hmm. It shows Jesus' death and sacrifice. Why don't we pick those out?
1: Right.
0: Now, of course, we don't do those things, right? So it's kind of a game back and forth. The idea is that if there was an opportunity for this to be made plain, Acts 15, mm-hmm. that council at Jerusalem would have been it. And Peter stands his foot down hard.
1: And I think it's understanding what it meant when Jesus said, I came to fulfill the law, not to destroy the law. Yeah. He fulfilled it in many ways. He fulfilled it, meaning perfectly. He, in obedience, the sacrifice that he gave, and the Sabbath, like you said, come to me all and I will give you rest. Matthew 11:28, Hebrews chapter 4, you said the same thing, that he's become our Sabbath rest.
0: Yeah.
1: And that, so, yeah.
0: That law was the guardrail.
1: Right.
0: This wasn't the thing to be, save us.
1: All right, Chris, all right, we've come up to our break here, 3 minutes break. This is Bridge Bible Talk. We'll be right back.
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1: And we're back live here in the studio, Bridge Bible Talk, 888-712-7434. That's 888-712-7434. Pastor Rico with me today. Answers@bbtlive.org. That's the email address if you want to send us questions that way. And for you watching online, don't forget you can post your question as well. We'll answer those as we get them in. But we're live here, another half to go, 888-712-7434. We have a lot of email questions, so we're going to answer a few here. Miguel, this came from our website, and the question is, how do I help my wife? She believes drinking till she feels nice, which brings her joy, since she's unemployed right now, but she's miserable. Sometimes blames her marriage and feels perhaps she's better off alone. She doesn't want to seek God, but believes that her sin is too great and God won't forgive her. I also pray for her, for it makes it hard to love each other and to connect. So he's asking for some advice here, Pastor Rico. What would you say to Miguel?
0: Miguel, we can feel really sorry for the situation. Not an easy one. I would say, how do you help your wife? Well, you know, I'm sure you've gone here already, but obviously alcohol that in this context is just being used to numb pain. And, you know, there always comes a time where the numbness disappears and you're always left back with facing the reality of the situation. If your marriage is struggling or if she's just feeling joyless, there has to be some other pursuit or some other conversations that need to be had, you know, to see what the root of the issue is. Now, I would say, obviously, you know, and again, she doesn't want to seek out God. I'm assuming that it doesn't seem like she's a Christian. I'm not sure. I would say this, that, you know, I hope you would present to your wife that that our Savior knows no bounds in regards to the depths of sin that people have. There is no sin he can't reach. There's no sin he can't forgive. There's nothing that escapes, you know, his view. He sees these things and he's not afraid of them in that regard. And, you know, there's no one that's beyond hope. You can point to people in the Bible, but there's people, you know, arguably that are even worse that have been saved. I mean, Paul's a murderer, Moses murderer. You know, there's a lot you can point all, you know, you can point all over in these people, and there is nobody that's beyond saving. So when you get to that spot, you got to sympathize with her in a way where that's an expression of hopelessness. That's an expression of who would want me? I'm awful. That's a depressed person that you're dealing with there. So, you know, I would show her Christ and his greatness and his ability to save and forgive and all that he can bring and all the things that he can do for her, and having her sins forgiven truly and having her truly see that would obviously change everything about her. But in the meantime, like practically in a marriage where maybe you're not with someone who's also a believer, I think the advice there is just really kind of getting her some help mm-hmm. with the alcohol and getting her away from it, because it's numbing issues that might be legitimate. You may legitimately have some issues there. What would you say? I mean,
1: I would say to Miguel, don't stop praying.
0: Yeah.
1: Pray for her, and also for him to seek help with his pastor,
0: yeah,
1: church leadership, because he can't walk this by himself. He needs somebody to help him through this and to process this, because this is a very, very difficult situation to be in, to see your wife in this state. So he needs to help himself to help get through this wisdom, what to do day in and day out.
0: Yeah, this is where your church shows up.
1: Yeah.
0: This is where the people, this is where the community that you've invested in, that you've built, that you've been a part of, this is where they show up. This is the space where church and people in your life and the ebbs and flows of your life appear. Mm-hmm. This is where it comes down to. So, you know, I hope you're in a great church. I hope that you're plugged in, because this is the time where you're going to really, really need it. So,
1: yeah, that's right. All right, we're going to answer another question. This is from Marty. He says, I was told that I would be in sin for leaving the ministry I serve in. Is this true? How do I know when it is the right time to leave a ministry?
0: I don't know, Marty. It might be, might not be. I don't know.
1: Yeah.
0: I think when you leave a ministry position, it's not, I wouldn't say it's sinful. Hey, right. You're committing a sin. I wouldn't say that. The issue is if you're leaving faithful, if you're leaving in a faithful way, you know, were there commitments that you're leaving hanging out there? Were there things that, you know, what are the reasons you're leaving? Are you leaving because of bitterness? Are you leaving because you're, you know, fear? Are you being manipulated? Like, there's a lot of reasons that you could point to and say that, you know, your leaving might be valid, or your leaving might not be so valid. I couldn't point to it particularly. There's not a verse that teaches once you join a ministry that you're bound there permanently. I don't think that that's the case either, especially if you're just talking about something maybe that's kind of run of the mill, right, or, you know, not like a, it's not like your job, it's not like your full time, you know, in the ministry.
1: Yeah, right.
0: But I mean, I hate to say I don't know, but I think when you think about it, you know, are you leaving anything hanging out there? Are there commitments that you're leaving? Is the position a position where people expected you to be there for a certain time because you let on that you would? And then why are you leaving? You know, if it's something that can be resolved, if it's with another, if you're leaving because you have an issue with another person, I know, what would you say to that?
1: I think without not much information, I mean, we don't know. I would love to ask him more questions. So Marty, if you're listening to us, call in or resend an email. But there's a healthy way and an unhealthy way of leaving a ministry. Like you said, I think you kind of listed a few reasons there in terms of when you leave. And is there a right time to leave a ministry? There's a right time to leave a ministry. And I'm sure there's a wrong time to leave a ministry, like you said, depending on your responsibilities. But again, Marty, we'd love to get more information as far as the situation, but we can just kind of surface answer this.
0: Here's what I would say, because this is very conflicting. I would imagine for people, this is conflicting when you feel like you should leave a ministry. I would not leave it up to, you know, God told me so, or God spoke to me and said for me to leave. I would make sure you're very sure about mm-hmm. that. Make sure you're very certain about that. You know, I would ask leaders, I would ask people that you're close to, I would feel this thing out, and then I would search your heart, and I would ask, you know, ask God to give you wisdom. Are you hearing from him in the way that's leading you in a different direction? Or is there something that you have going on? You know, it's also something we didn't even touch on, but you're talking about burnout. Mm-hmm. Are you having an issue with your family in this season? Is it a permanent stepping away? Is it a stepping down? Is it, hey, I need some space? There's a lot of things there. I would always say this, though, in general, if you're going to leave a ministry, I would take a considerable amount of time, obviously praying, thinking, having conversations, and talking about what it looks like, why it looks like that, and making sure that this is something that what you're doing is good and right. And that's what I would probably say about that. Yeah, it's not easy not knowing exactly, but.
1: Yeah. All right. We're going to answer another question here, another email question before we go back to the phones. When you are born again, this is Donald. When you are born again, is it a process that takes time, or does it happen all at once? Good question.
0: Yeah, Donald, when you are born again, it is not a process. Well, that's a tricky question, right? We'll talk about this in a second. But when you've been regenerated by the Holy Spirit, that's what that means. When you've been saved, truly born again, you've been regenerated. That is a one-time, one-moment transaction. It happens when you put your faith and trust in Jesus Christ. Now, over time, the Bible talks about something, you know, the term is progressive, which means ongoing sanctification, being made like Jesus. Mm-hmm. So after you've been regenerated, your heart has changed, the Spirit indwells in you now, you will now be made more and more like Christ. That's the mission of the Holy Spirit in your life. That's what God is going to do. So that's the only process there. But when you put your faith and trust in Christ, truly, that's it.
1: Mm-hmm. Yeah, I think Ephesians 1:13.
0: There you go.
1: You're sealed with the Holy Spirit of promise. And so the salvation is instant right then and there. You are immediately born again. But yeah, I mean, Paul talks a lot about that we don't know what we are right now because it's a future glory that we're waiting for.
0: Sure. And I would say this, as far as like process goes, so let's even maybe zoom out a little bit. You know, when you look at how someone comes to faith, obviously it's, you know, there's time and time again where, you know, maybe God puts someone in your path, or you've heard the gospel in the past, and then these chain of events come together. That might take time. I mean, you know, I don't know how many times you had to hear the gospel before you actually, how many times did you have to hear the gospel before you believed?
1: Several times.
0: For me, it was like a process of, I just, you know, kind of randomly started reading the book of Revelation. It was whatever it was mm-hmm. something that eventually God opened up my eyes and I was like, oh my goodness. But, you know, that's a process, but the actual faith element of you becoming a Christian, not a process, one-time thing.
1: Amen. All right, thanks again for your question. If you just tuned in, this is Bridge Bible Talk, 888-712-7434. That's 888-712-7434. That's a number to call in with your Bible questions, questions on the Christian faith, 888-712-7434. Back to the phones, Ronald in Connecticut. Thanks for holding, Ronald. How can we help you?
7: Yeah, hi. I have family members that they were having a discussion, and one of them, they were a Pentecostal, and she told the other one that they won't know no one in heaven when we get to heaven, the family members. And so I wanted to verify that.
1: Okay, Pastor Rico.
0: That you won't know people in heaven?
1: That's what they're saying, right?
7: Yes, yes.
1: Okay.
0: I think we'll know everybody, ironically. Yeah. It's what's that verse? Are you looking up the word? It says, you'll be known as we are known.
1: Right.
0: You know, so I think that, you're going to know people in heaven. It, you know, to me, and this is outside of the text. This is totally conjecture. I think that when we all are in heaven or all with Christ in the future, when all things are said and done, it is going to be like when you show up. It's the feeling of it, I think, is going to be like when you show up to a family reunion, where it's like you're seeing all these people like as if you haven't seen them in a while, but you know exactly who they are. I think it's going to be a strange thing. I can't describe it to you because, you know, you don't know Paul the Apostle. Mm-hmm. We read his things, we read his writings, you see how God used him, you see the way that God used name anybody in the Bible. I think that when we arrive and we're at that day, we're going to know him. And the weird part of it, he'll know us. It's a family. I think that's totally conjecture, but I think that's a, but there is that verse that talks about you'll be known.
1: 1 Corinthians 13:12, for now we see in a mirror dimly, then face to face. Now I know in part, but then I shall know just as I also am known. You also have Matthew 11, when a transfiguration, you have Elijah, you got Jesus, was it Elijah and Moses?
0: Yep.
1: So they recognized each other, and this was a transfiguration of Christ, you know, kind of displaying his glory before the disciples that were there with him. So we're not going to be unknowable, if you will, I guess.
0: Yeah,
1: you
0: know? I always thought that was fascinating, right? They knew it was Elijah. Yeah. How? There were no pictures of these guys. They knew that it was them. I think that, you know, and again, conjecture.
1: Yeah.
0: That's what my guess would be. We're just going to know each other as if we've known each other forever.
1: Yep. All right, Rob.
7: Okay. Yeah, thank you very much for your help.
1: All right. You're welcome. God bless you too. Thanks again for your question. All right, back to the phones. Camille, New Jersey. How can we help you?
8: Hi.
1: Hi.
8: I have a question.
1: Okay.
8: I think it's in Acts 15:29. About abstaining from blood.
1: Okay.
0: Yeah, so actually it was that's part of the passage that I was talking about earlier about not following the needing to be under the yoke of the Mosaic covenant. So what that verse is not teaching, we'll start with that. What that verse is not teaching is that you should not eat. It's not saying you shouldn't eat meat that has blood on it. What was going on during that time period in the letter that's sent out to that church is a young, budding church filled with Jews and Gentiles. So this was a fellowship issue that the Apostle Peter and Paul addressed by saying to the Gentile believers, hey, listen, stay away from this particular menu item because it's really going to bug your brothers and sisters who have Jewish culture and heritage. So if you could just do that, that would be great. That's not a binding command on you. I love my steak rare, medium rare, and you know, that's I don't think that's a problem, and there's no restriction in the New Testament on that.
1: Does that answer your question, Camille?
8: Yes, thank you.
1: You're welcome. You know, one of the passages that you were mentioning, Jehovah Witnesses will use that to deny blood transfusions.
0: Yeah, sure.
1: And that's a deadly approach to that context.
0: Yeah, some people say that actually caught, you know, if George Washington had read the Bible about, you know, because he bloodletting was a big thing back in the day. But anyway, that's not what that means. The Bible scarcely gives medical advice in that regard. There's things I think that you can find in the New Testament and in Proverbs and things like that that are general about health, but it's the book, the Bible is not like a health manual.
1: Yeah.
0: There are things in there that'll show you that you know, bodily exercise profits some, you know, and on and on. I can talk about things in Proverbs, but in general, it's not, you know, it's not like, hey, you know, do this, or there's no blood transfusions. Mm-hmm. That's, you know, that's not what that verse says. Everything's got to be context. What was the context of Acts 15? And it was whether or not the Gentiles are bound by the Mosaic covenant or not.
1: Right. 888-712-7434. We're getting a YouTube question from Lucinda. And her question is, I'm confused. It says, we no longer have a sinful nature if we're baptized Christians, but I was under the impression we will always have a sinful nature born into this world. So let's help her clear up this.
0: So I don't think that the entirety of Romans 6 is teaching that Christians become sinless.
1: Right.
0: Because if you were to say that we no longer have a sinful nature, that's exactly what you'd be saying, because we wouldn't be sinning. But it teaches that sin is no longer our master, in which that we have to obey it. We don't obey sin any longer. We're empowered by the Holy Spirit to be able to walk in obedience. And yet we still have a nature that's not fully able to not sin.
9: Yeah.
0: So we live in this, you know, already not yet, mm-hmm. where we've been saved from our sins, past, present, future, and yet we're stuck because we still have that nature, and we still don't, you know, that's the whole passage.
9: Yeah.
0: I don't want to do these things, but I do. And I don't see, you know, and so who's going to deliver me from the body of this death? Sin still remains, and we have to fight it, but it does not have the right, it doesn't have that right over us anymore. It doesn't rule over us.
1: Yeah. I was thinking of 1 John chapter 2, verse 1, my little children, these things I write to you so that you may not sin. But if anyone sins, you know, we have an advocate with the Father, Jesus Christ. So again, the word not sin doesn't mean perfection. It means continual, making it a habit, lifestyle, right? That like you said, sin dominates you. And so we do have a sinful nature, but we are saved from our sins.
0: And I will say this, the baptized part, I just caught that part of the question, says we no longer have a sinful nature if we are baptized Christian. The baptism that's being talked about in that particular passage is not, it's about our union with Christ and his death. So there's like a two, if you will, there's a twofold baptism that's talked about in the New Testament. You have the literal water baptism where you get dunked, you go under, you come up. It's the picture of the baptism that we actually experience into Christ spiritually in his death and his resurrection. Mm-hmm. So it's not that when you get baptized, you become a super Christian. It's, you know, the water doesn't remove sinful desires in that way, but we're spiritually, we've been placed into Christ in that regard. And so, yeah, I would say that we're going to sin. Mm-hmm. We live a life where we desire not to as the Holy Spirit continues to work in us.
1: That's right. 888-712-7434. That's 888-712-7434. That's the number to call in with your Bible questions. Let's go to Tyson listening on Horizon Radio in Belize.
10: So I wanted to know the pastor's take on taking the Lord's Supper.
1: All right. Our take on the Lord's Supper. I mean, that's you know, important. It's in scripture. Yeah. What do you think? You taught on this.
0: Not too long ago. Belize. Nice.
1: Yeah.
0: It's great. It's far reaching there for BBT. It's amazing. So look, there's a lot of different views. This is actually a pretty hot topic within Christianity in general right now. It's always kind of been out there, I guess, as a hot topic, you could say. Our view is that the Lord's Supper is, it's a Christ-given ordinance. Mm-hmm. It gives the gospel it gives the gospel visibility. And so we commemorate, we remember what Christ did for us. Now there's variations. I think within the Calvary Chapel, circles, I think there's a little bit of what happens, what do we talk about? You know, there's a spiritual blessing many of us would hold to. I would hold to some version of that. Mm-hmm. There's a spiritual blessing that you receive when you partake with the church. But I think when you go outside of that, you know, in some other traditions, there's no, you know, obviously I'm talking about the big Catholic word of transubstantiation, where the bread turns into Christ's body. We would reject that. And the wine turns into Christ's literal blood. We would reject that. We don't think anything happens in any way, shape, or form to those elements. But we would say that primarily it's a symbol of what Christ did for us on our behalf. And there is some blessing in doing it together with your church.
1: I mean, it's important. I mean, that's what Jesus said, do this in remembrance of me.
0: So yeah, it's not like an empty tradition.
1: Right.
0: It is a command. It's something that the church is supposed to do. And we do it in remembrance of him. And again, it kind of goes back. This is not something new that God had just what do you guys think of doing something like this? Throughout redemptive history, God always gave his people reminders. Mm. He always gave people reminders. The festivals, the feast, everything, the way that they lived their lives, every waking moment, if you will, between the days, the new moons, Sabbath, there was always a reminder, physical reminder, either something that they were to intentionally look toward or actually literally do. So it makes sense that in the new covenant there's something that we literally do.
1: Yeah.
0: We partake of communion.
1: Right. All right, we're going to answer our last question here. Email question from Mike. And the question is, why can't God forgive someone's sins after they die?
0: Yes, one of those things where it's like a heartbreaking question and answer here. But it's not that God like runs out of mercy or that, you know, his grace is... It's that when you die, the Bible says it's appointed once unto man to die, right, then the judgment. So at death, it's over.
1: Yeah.
0: That's it. Your body has ceased and your soul is, you know, separated for that time, and you're before the Lord.
1: Right. You're
0: that's it. And so scripture tells us that. I think the basic sequence that's given is that.
1: Yeah.
0: It's life, death, judgment. And we see this, I think, in Luke 16. There's that state after death. It's fixed. That's it. If you remember, you know, in that parable, you know, where the rich man says, "Hey, let me go back.
1: Yeah.
0: Let me just go tell my brothers and sisters. Let me tell people about this. It's over," because he knows it's over for him. That's it. And I love what, you know, the response there in the parable is, well, you know, if they're not going to believe Moses and the prophets, they're not going to believe anybody else.
1: Mm-hmm.
0: And so, you know, why can't God forgive? I mean, you know, I'm not saying that God could. I mean, he just doesn't. That's not how it works. It's when you die, it's over. You stand before him. And yeah, that's just the appointed time of man.
1: Yeah, it's true. I mean, even in the thief on the cross, remember me.
0: Yeah.
1: You know,
0: you have one.
1: Right at that moment.
0: You get this one life to, you know, live for God's glory, to repent, to put your faith and trust in Christ. And there's no take backs after that.
1: Yeah, exactly. So, yeah. Well, that's all the time that we have. Pastor Rico, thanks again.
0: Oh, it was amazing. Great calls today.
1: Yeah. Good questions. Thanks again. If you didn't get through, you can call back tomorrow. We're back live in the studio. Don't forget the number, 888-712-7434. That's 888-712-7434. 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
1: God has a great track record when it comes to turning a life around. Here's Pastor Jeff.
2: The question is here, are you submitted to his plan? Do you believe? Because God can turn it all around again. He did it with Jonah. It says that the word of the Lord came to Jonah the second time. First time he blew it, second time it came. Peter was all under condemnation, conviction, and yet the Lord, through the angel, told Mary, go tell Peter, I'm risen from the dead. And he knew Peter needed to hear that. So God's amazing love. Our God is a loving, forgiving, setting free God who will pardon and who will bless your life as he did with David.

welcome to Sound Doctrine with Pastor Jeff Johnson. As we look around us today, we see a pretty stark landscape. Sin is everywhere. The Bible has been removed from public thought and application. But is this unprecedented? Not at all. If we look at the biblical record, we see that many times in the past, man has made sin a priority. And the consequences are dire. We'll look at a good example today as we again go to 2 Samuel chapter 12. King David, a man after God's own heart, has sinned with Bathsheba. And the results are devastating. Here's Pastor Jeff.

There is an age that God knows in that child knows better and has been warned and understands. And that's between the child and God, isn't it? It's an age of accountability. But before that age of accountability, for a child to die, they are immediately transported into heaven to be with Jesus. Immediately, God takes them. You say, how do you know this? Well, first of all, the age of accountability. Look at Romans chapter 7, verse 9 for a moment, and then we'll get back to our story. But Paul says in Romans chapter 7, verse 9, I was alive, he said, without the law once. But when the commandment came, sin revived and I died. Romans 7, 9 is a proof text for the age of accountability. You say, how do you get that? Well, Paul simply says, before the law, before I knew what was going on, you know, I was alive. Everything was fine. But then when I understood the law and the commandments of God, then I understood that I'm dead. For the law condemned me to death. And he realized, see? So there's that time where that child clicks in. This is why it's so important for his parents, as we dedicate our children to the Lord, we also not only just dedicate them to the Lord, we dedicate ourselves in the raising of that child, in the training of that child, in the nurturing of that child, to come to that soon decision for Jesus Christ. For until that child is of that accountability and understands the law, understands sin, understands it in their own hearts, they can't really come to know the Lord. But when they come to that age, then they receive Christ. And oh, what a blessing to have your child pray that prayer and mean it and see their lives transformed before your very eyes. There's another scripture over in Matthew 18, verse 10, where Jesus is speaking here. Matthew 18, verse 10. Jesus says in Matthew 18, 10, take heed that you despise not one of these little ones, talking about the little children. For I say unto you that in heaven their angels, and if you get the translation there, it's their spirits, do always behold the face of my Father which is in heaven. So those little ones, before the age of accountability, that go on to be with the Lord, are instantly beholding the face of the Lord in Jesus' arms. Isn't that great? To be absent from this body is to be present with the Lord. All the little ones, even the aborted fetuses, and all the little children that have been aborted, go right to be with Jesus. I believe that. They're lives, aren't they? They go right to be with the Lord. They don't have to go through this place of sin and death, and they've been taken, right? It's not right. But at least to know that they're with the Lord. And you go, oh no, you mean if I go to heaven, then I'm going to see my little child that died? And, well, yeah, I think, you know, there's going to be a whole lot of rejoicing up there. You know, but I think the whole thing of abortion, you got to look at it as, you know, you can't get into it and take the guilt on yourself. Once God forgives you, you got to move on. And just don't put one sin on top of another. And just say, Lord, I'm thankful that you've taken my little one to be with you. And one day we're going to be reunited. What a hope for those that have lost little ones to go home with the Lord. David here speaks of the resurrection. He's speaking about life after death. There is a metamorphosis that takes place that is unreal. It says that we shall all be changed in a twinkling of an eye. What happens? We're going to go through a metamorphosis. I don't know what's going to take place. God's going to do it. I've got a new body that I'm going to be put into. Why? Because this body couldn't handle heaven. The atmosphere of heaven, this thing would just explode. It wouldn't make it up there. It's corrupt, man. It's got to go down in the ground. So there's a metamorphosis, a change. And we which are alive and remain will be caught up, will be raptured with the Lord and meet our loved ones, those that have gone on to be with the Lord, in the air to ever be with the Lord. I mean, what an incredible reunion that's going to be. But there is some kind of a transformation that takes place. This corruption is

illustration that it's nothing for him to do that. So that's what's going to happen to us that are alive and remain when the rapture comes, and it's coming. And there's going to be a great transformation, a metamorphosis, if you will. We're going to be changed and receive our new bodies. And so David had this hope of this transformation. And so he began to worship the Lord. Now, what got to me was with this son, he worshiped the Lord when the son was taken. But when it came to his older son, Absalom, when he finally died, he had a different reaction. I thought, this is interesting. He wept. He mourned. It had broken his heart. And I thought, why is this? Because David wasn't sure where his other son went. He didn't have the hope that he had with this son. And that is a terrible thing to experience when you really don't know where a loved one has gone. That's rough, man. And you weep and you hurt. Verse 24, going back to 2 Samuel 12. And David comforted Bathsheba, his wife, and went in unto her and lay with her, and she bore a son, and he called his name Solomon, and the Lord loved him. Here we see again God's amazing grace as he allows David and Bathsheba to continue to stay together as husband and wife. They're continuing to be together. He had forgiven the other. He has taken care of it. Remember what David wrote in Psalm 34:19? There are many afflictions given to the righteous, but the Lord delivers him out of them all. He was in an affliction, wasn't he? But the Lord delivered him. And once the Lord delivered him, everything was new. And God gave him a new son. His new son's name, Solomon. What does Solomon mean? It means peaceful. Why did David name his new son Peaceful? Especially this son called Solomon, who would become one of the wisest men of the world. The son that God loved. Well, it's because David was finally at peace with his God and with himself. He said, I can't believe what God has done. Now he's given me another son. His name shall be Solomon. Because God is just, the firstborn would have to die. So all would know that God does not wink at sin. In fact, he is righteous, and so sin's got to be judged. There is a price to pay, but there is also God's mercy and restoration to be experienced. Old things have passed away, the Bible says. Behold, all things become new. Not only would David get one son from the Lord, from Bathsheba, but three. He would get three sons. God was abundantly restoring David and blessing David. And I thought of my own life. As I look back at what my wife and I have gone through in our days of just sinning and living in high school, just, you know, going around and just blowing it. And yet we had two children out of wedlock who were put up for adoption and taken out of our lives. And later on, for us to then go after those children and to see them restored to our family, to see them, one of them come to the Lord and be a part of our fellowship and to see God's hand working with the other one. And then at our wedding anniversary, our 25th, to have them all here come out with a picture that they took of themselves and all of our grandchildren and hold it up and show it to us. It killed us. I mean, we were rejoicing so much and just going, God's so good, God's so good, you know. Shut it off, you know. Can this happen, you know? Yes, it can happen. And God is good. And God loves to restore. And God loves to bless. And he is blessing David's life here. Verse 25. And he sent by the hand of Nathan the prophet, and he called his name Jedidiah because of the Lord. Actually, Solomon is going to get another name here. He's going to have two names. Call him Solomon Jedidiah, son of David. You know, that's his last name. But Jedidiah, what does this mean? It means beloved of the Lord. David was also, see, back with his God, restored to his God. He was a man now after God's own heart. Why? Because of his repentance. Because he got it right with God. And God said, I not only want to, you know, give you a son, you can call him Peaceful, but I want to name your son, this son that you've gotten also, Jedidiah, beloved of God, because you're all beloved of me. I love you. So after the price was paid, look at this. After the price was paid, the first son died. Jesus hung on that cross, and he cried out, and I know all of Jerusalem heard this cry. He said, it is finished, and he bowed his head and gave up the ghost.
The words "it is finished" means paid in full.

0: The price for our sins has been paid in full through Jesus Christ who hung on that cross for us. It's been paid already. It doesn't have to be paid anymore. Paid once and for all through Jesus Christ who suffered, took our sins upon himself. God's love, his forgiveness, his blessing is towards us. And I'll tell you something about God. We have a God that's called the God of the second chance. He'll give you a second chance. You say, well, I already took the second chance. Well, he'll give you the third chance. Well, I took the third. Is there three strikes you're out on this? You know? No. You know, our God is so merciful and so gracious. He doesn't go by man's rules. He doesn't go about the three strikes you're out deal. He goes by his amazing grace. And he loves you no matter how many times you've blown it and fell on your face. He loves you. And he wants to restore fellowship. He wants you to know him so close and so near and dear. He wants to come to you. He wants to minister to you. He wants to put things back together. But you must open your heart up. David opened his heart up. The question is here, are you submitted to his plan? Do you believe? Because God can turn it all around again. He did it with Jonah. Jonah, it says that the word of the Lord came to Jonah the second time. First time he blew it, second time it came. Peter was all under condemnation, conviction, and yet the Lord, through the angel, told Mary, go tell Peter, I'm risen from the dead. And he knew Peter needed to hear that. So God's amazing love. Our God is a loving, forgiving, setting free God who will pardon and who will bless your life as he did with David. So God blessed David. God blessed Bathsheba's relationship. Gave them Solomon. And he says, I want you to take hope, David, because you have confessed. And if you will confess this morning, he promises to wipe your slate clean. Totally clean if you will just turn from your sin to him. He will use you then as a channel of his love to those that are around you. And this is the beautiful thing about the Lord. He restores us and then he uses us to bless others and to bring them into God's love and mercy because of what he's done in our lives. Because we were such sinners, we know a great God who's a great forgiver. And we want to share that great love with others. See, it's the goodness of God that brings us to repentance, man. That God's so good. Now, this portion that we've just talked about is kind of in a parenthesis. It was thrown in here, and then all of a sudden, the next verse takes off, and we go back to chapter 11, okay? So this portion is kind of stuck right in the middle here. But then verse 26 says, and Joab fought against Rahab, or Rabbah, the children of Ammon, and took the royal city. And Joab sent messengers to David and said, I have fought against Rabbah and have taken the city of waters. This throws us back into chapter 11. Now, the reason I'm bringing this up to you is that the writer, in going back to that time in chapter 11, this is showing us that this is happened after David's sin, before he confessed his sin. The part that we're going to read right now, this is something that took place when David had sinned by being with Bathsheba and then killing her husband. Okay? So he's in the midst of his sin here when we're reading these next few verses. Joab went and fought the remaining resistance, took the city, and he cut off the water supply. The city of waters is talking about this city was built on Jabbok. All they had to do was redirect the flow of the water going into the city, and they cut off their water supply. And when you do that to a city, you've got the city, you just have to wait. And that's what they did. They waited for a year and some months until they took the city. This is what they would do. They would always, a city would have to go and find some kind of a underwater stream that was hidden underground, and they would tap into it, then they would cover it over and bring it into the city wall, and then they would go down and fetch it out with buckets. Jerusalem, a very good illustration. Hezekiah built a tunnel from the Gihon Spring, which is an underground spring, and they brought the water by this tunnel, these slaves, 1,700 feet tunnel. We walk through it with our groups once in a while, and it's an awesome thing to do. And it brings you into the city walls, into the pool of Siloam, where Jesus healed the blind man, and where they took the water out of. And it went into the city gates. And Megiddo's the same way. They have a spring that's hidden, and then they bring in, and there's this water tunnel. We bring our groups through, and you can just sense how they did it. And this is very important, because if anybody found the water supply, they could cut off the city, and then you've got the city. Well, this is exactly what Joab, captain of David's army, did with the city, and this is how he took the city. So Joab notifies David to come and to get the glory from this. Do you remember the sequence? There's a film clip that you can see MacArthur coming to the Philippines. You know, when he finally took the Philippines, he said, I'm going to return. Well, he did return, right? And you see him getting off the thing, you know, and it shows him there, and like he's just come onto the scene. Well, the battle's already been fought 3 days earlier. And there was no shooting at that time because he got off on the beach and, hey, everything was calm by that time. Well, it's the same thing with David. Joab's already gone through the battle. It's already been fought. Now he's saying, David, come on down here and get the glory. So MacArthur got the glory on that one. Verse 28. And now, therefore, gather the rest of the people together and encamp against the city and take it, lest I take the city and it be called after my name. And David gathered all the people together and went to Rabbah and fought against it and took it. So he's saying, come into the city. It seems like David, and now remember, he's in his sin here. Because of his sin, there was a fear for David to be involved in battle anymore. He didn't want to come out there. Joab's trying to talk him into coming out there so he can get the glory. And he seems to be distant here, not involved as much as he was before. And let me submit this to you. That sin will cause you to be distant from the things of God, from the work of God. You won't be involved. You won't have your sleeves rolled up and get involved because sin keeps us away from the work of God. David was still away from it. And it brought fear to him. He didn't want to go into the battle. He was afraid. He said, well, I tried that. You know, and I don't want to get out there. Maybe I'll get hurt or something will happen. You know, he was distant. So sin does that. Now notice, after David's sin, he goes out. He has this victory over the city, and inwardly, you know, there's still unconfessed sin, but outwardly, he's got a great victory. So everything looks great on the outward, but inside, he's still in his sin. He's still not a broken man. He hasn't repented yet. And he had hidden his sin, he thought. So outward victory, inward, there was chaos in his heart. Verse 30. And he took their king's crown from off his head, and this is Ahab, and the weight of thereof was a talent of gold, and with the precious stones, and it was set on David's head, and he brought forth the spoil of the city in great abundance. Notice that Joab takes the crown now and puts it on David's head, and David receives it to himself. Now, he didn't do this before when he took cities. What he would do with the crown and all of the silver and all of the gold, he would take it to the temple of the Lord, and he wouldn't definitely put it on himself. But here he's raising himself up. Here he's putting on the crown. He's saying, yeah, this feels real good, Joab. Thanks. Thanks for doing that, you know. And he's kind of set his, you know, kind of lifted himself up. And he's blowing it here. Why? Because sin is in his life. He doesn't see what's going on. He doesn't see that he's starting to take the glory for himself. And then notice verse 31. And he brought forth the people that were therein, in that city, put them under saws, under harrows of iron, or axes of iron, under axes of iron, and made them pass through the brick kiln. What he did, and some commentators are kind of split on this, some say, well, he put them to work. But others who really delve into the Hebrew say, no, this is not putting them to work. He literally sawed them in half. He axed many of the people up. He took many of the people and brought them into the fire. Why? Because they caused many of their babies to be also brought in as sacrifices into this fire. So he says, okay, you want to be barbaric? We'll be barbaric. And he went in there and just went crazy. And notice it says that he, and thus he did in all of the cities of the children of Ammon. So David and all the people returned unto Jerusalem. I'll tell you something about a man who is away from God. He is a very dangerous person. And he is capable of doing horrendous things. And we see it all over the world. Men who have been distanced from God and the atrocities that they are capable of doing to their fellow human being. David lost it with great cruelty. His heart was hard. He was angry, full of hatred, full of confusion. It looks like a great victory outside, but there's a great inward insanity in his life. And I would like to submit that it's because of his sin that was working. It was causing confusion and hardness in his life. He was haughty. He was cruel as he went back to Jerusalem. But there is when he went back to Jerusalem, in the midst of his struggle with his sin, in the midst of the conviction of the Holy Spirit working on him, There he was confronted almost a year later from this point by Nathan, which we went into last week. There he was confronted, and there he finally broke and confessed his sin. You see, the most important thing this morning is that you not only hear what the Spirit is saying to your heart, but that you act upon it, that you do something with the situation that you find yourself in. That as we read these stories of examples, that we would see them, that God is seeking to be like a mirror with the Word and showing our own and revealing our own selves, that we would be as David, that we would confess our sins, that we would act on what we hear, and we would say, Lord, I am the man, and I repent.
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0: I'd like to end with Isaiah chapter 1 this morning, where God uses Isaiah to bring this very important exhortation to us. Isaiah 1, starting with verse 18, where God says, and listen, come now, let's reason together, says the Lord. Though your sins be as scarlet, I don't care how bad they are, they shall be white as snow. Though they be red like crimson, listen, he says, they shall be as wool. If, he says, verse 19, you will be willing and obedient, you shall eat of the good of the land. But, he says, here's the warning, if you refuse and rebel, you shall be devoured with the sword, for the mouth of the Lord has spoken it. Two choices. Once we're confronted with our situation, we can either go ahead and just say, Lord, I hear you, I'm willing, and I want to be obedient. I submit to you my situation. I give you my sin. I want to be cleansed of it. I want to be renewed and refreshed. I want to eat of the good of the land. Or you can rebel and do your own thing and walk out of here and just keep what you got. Continue your struggle. Continue the heartache. But God wants to give you hope, man. As he gave David hope. As he forgave him. Gave him another son and another son and another son. And just blessed his life. So the Lord is saying, which will it be for you?
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1: Aloha kako. 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
1: Father, why do you shed a tear? Why am I hearing all these cheers from everyone? Now, you don't have to call me son. Who can forgive the sins I've done? Did you call me son? Praise be to God above. Brought me home with his love out of the wilderness. Thank you, Lord.
0: And a powerful time of gospel preaching from Raul Reese.
2: 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The servant of all. He says, if you guys are really serious about following me, the first thing you need to learn is denial of self. And secondly, you need to take up your cross.
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Whether you admit it or not, all of us have some drama in our lives. 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Today on The Level, Pastor Poncho will continue our series of studies in the Gospel of John. Today we find ourselves looking at chapter 16. We'll focus on verses 16 through 33. As we learn how we reap in joy during the drama times of life. And that study's coming up next on this edition of On The Level Radio. 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
1: In verse 12, he tells him this, I still have many things to say to you, but you cannot what? When? Now. Why? Sensory overload. What does that mean? Jesus is just dropping truth after truth after truth, but that kind of truth is unbelievable. We're not going to see you, but we'll see you again. And you're going to send out the comforter, and he's going to come in us. And then we'll be able to see you, and he's going to speak about you. And then you're going to be with the Father, and all these things. It was a sensory overload. So Jesus said, hey, you cannot handle it right now. Verse 13, however, when he, the Spirit of truth, has come, here we go, he will guide you into what? All truth, for he will not speak on his own authority, for whatever he hears he will speak, and he will tell you things to come. He will glorify me, for he will take what is mine and declare it to you. All things that the Father has are mine, therefore I said that he will take of mine and declare it to you. Now these guys, think of them. They're thinking something foreign. He's going to send another messenger. Who, like John the Baptist? They're not thinking of an invisible entity. They're not thinking of the Holy Spirit. You see, there are spirits in this world. You believe that? But this is the Holy Spirit. They didn't know how he will be manifested. Will this be another messenger in human form, in human flesh? They had no idea. And yet Jesus was speaking about an internal ministry. See, when you put it all together, it wasn't until the day of the resurrection that clicked in them. Now, go back to John chapter 16, verse 16, verse 20. Would you believe verse 21? Now he's going to give what we call a universal illustration. Everyone in the world understands this illustration. What is that? Childbirth, childbearing. He says, a woman, when she's in labor, has sorrow because her hour to deliver has come. But as soon as she has given birth to the child, she no longer remembers the anguish of the labor for joy that a human being has been born into the world. That's a universal truth. Women, if you go to the labor wing of every hospital, women sometimes don't even want to see their husbands. They're yelling and they blame their husbands. But honey, we went to Lamas together. Yes. Watch closely. Shut up and get out of here. And after they have the baby, honey, it looks like my side of the family. Look. Praise the Lord. Here we go. Look. And that happens. It's universal. So Jesus is giving an illustration. Just like the mother in labor, you are going to travail. You're going through sorrow. You're going to go to disappointment. Men will disappoint you. Men will always disappoint you, but God will never disappoint you. Never. That's why never keep your eyes on man. Don't keep your eyes on your employer. Don't keep your eyes on someone who's superior than you. Don't keep your eyes on them because they will disappoint you. Keep your eyes on Jesus. Man may not follow. Women may get freaked out. But Jesus is the captain of the ship. He'll never take us to the wrong port. He'll never crash off Alaska. Jesus is always there. So he says this, verse 22, therefore, you now have sorrow, but I will see you again, and your heart will rejoice, and your joy no one will take from you. And in that day, specifically that day, you will ask me nothing. See, that's what threw me off. Wait a minute. In that day, that's the best time to ask you. See, that was my mentality. And Jesus is saying, in that day, you no longer have to ask me because I'm here with you. But once I go back to my Father, you don't have to pray to me. You pray to the Father, but make sure you put my name after your prayer. That's it. Fellowship. To have that joy of God, we must have prayer fellowship. A lack of prayer in your own personal life will not give you the dynamic of joy that I believe the Bible wants to give us. That's why we don't have joy, because joy becomes the strength of God. And God can give you the strength that you need. It's not hysterical laughter. It's not idiotic laughing. It's not dingy humor. It's joy of the Lord. That in spite of what you're going through, perhaps you're like the woman giving labor right now, and you're saying, it's painful, it's painful. Yes, but when you give forth light, you're going to produce the fruit of endurance. You're going to produce the fruit of patience, the fruit of humility. And you're going to say, wow, is this what you want me to go through? Amazing how God uses

congregation, desperation. But on that day, when you pray in my name to the Father, he will give you whatever you ask. For what? To receive and experience that joy. And so, check this out. Whatever you ask the Father in my name, he will give you. Until now, you have asked nothing in my name. Why not? Because he's with him. Ask and you will receive that you're what? He's not speaking about you saying, Father, I need a guy 6'2" with a green eye and a blue eye. God, I want a porch. That's not what he's saying. He says this, ask and you will receive that your joy may be abundant. That's all you got to do. Lord, I don't understand this. I'm completely at a loss. And you cast your burdens and you say, it's not mine to carry. It's yours, Lord. Lord, I can't convince this person. I can't convince him to see what? Lord, it's not my burden. Yours, Lord. In Jesus' name. You see what I mean? You deposit to him. As Jesus said, he says, come unto me, all of you that are what? Heavy burden. You see, the joy is not here because you have tension. You have hypertension. And you have ultra tension. You have stress. You have all kinds of things coming upon you. And you can't even breathe. I can't. And I felt this on the fourth service one day. And I was rushed to where Whittier Presbyterian. And Lauren, man, like a typical guy from Monterey Park. He went, whoom. And I got there immediately. They got the paddles going and they put nitroglycerin, and they gave me aspirins, and they start shaving my chest, which only took a half a second. Oh, that was it. And they shaved me, and they put everything, AKG, everything, and they're getting ready because it's for real. After an hour and a half, and they were concerned, they admitted me. I had a small heart monitor. They sent me to the cardiology department, you know, with those pajamas. And I went, and I said, Millie, don't leave me, man. I got freaked out. My heart. And I'm thinking, I never knew this age was going to come upon me. I knew when I was 25, 30 years old, I was thinking about this day. And that day is here, man. My Christianity, what I was sharing that morning about God and everything, it went out the window. Now I'm looking to the God from Whittier Presbyterian. What do you think, doctor? God went out the window until I got my sentries back. And that's when I was in the room. And the most sweetest angel, a nurse, an angel, she was born again. And she said, how you doing? Touch my toe. Touch my toe. Nobody touches my toe. She touched my toe. How you doing? And she just took care of me. And I said, look, I have a wife. I love my wife. I'm a pastor. I love you. And she goes, oh, hush, hush. And then she saw me with my Bible. She said, oh, you're a believer. Ah, no wonder we love each other. And we're not talking about kissing, nothing like that. It's just a little pinky. Don't get me too excited because my heart will burst. The next day, they just basically said, Mr. Juarez, what you're experiencing is duress upon duress. You're going through a lot of stress. Are you going through anything right now? My wife has cancer. We just purchased a building that cost $2.5 million, and I signed. I'm losing my hair. My daughter's starting college. I have a daughter who's a little dingy right now in high school. I have a little boy who's going through puberty. That guy says, oh, I'm getting a heart attack right now. Forget it. And so I realized that that's what it was. You see, I was not giving it to God. I was not praying enough. You know when you're not praying enough. You know that. You know, everybody knows that. What's not enough? Some people say, I pray for 4 hours, but it's not enough. Well, okay. But I know when I'm not praying enough. I know that. And I learned to say, Lord, this is not mine. Oh, Heavenly Father, it's not mine. You see, we're going through changes. Erwin Lutzer, in his book, Chiseled by the Master's Hand, he says, quote, when God chooses us, he shapes us so that everything standing in the way of our usefulness is cut away. His focus is not on what we do, but on what we are in the hidden parts of the souls. The shaping of character is always his first priority. People, circumstances, and the unseen battles within the heart become his chisel to fashion us after his liking. He cuts away everything that isn't like Jesus.

0: Christ. The process is never finished in this lifetime. Our response to this chisel from God, however, determines the extent of our usefulness. It determines just how much good will do that will last for eternity. Amen, unquote. God chisels you. And the first thing they want to shape is our personality disorders, our character flaws. That's what he wants to change. But one of the things that happens to us is that we go crazy with data overload, sensory overload. And now notice what he says, verse 25. These things I've spoken to you in figurative language, but the time is coming when I will no longer speak to you in what? Parables, right? Parables. You see, Jesus spoke in parables so that people will have to really listen to what he's saying. And so he says, I'm not going, in that day, you will ask me, oh, forgive me, but I will tell you plainly about the Father. In that day, verse 26, you will ask in my name, and I do not say to you that I shall pray the Father for you. For the Father himself, what? Loves you. Why does he love me? Because you have loved me and have believed that I came forth from God. For those of you that received the Lord Jesus Christ, you came here and you said to your heart, I believe in Jesus. And because of what you did, God honors that. Because there are many people that are going to be damned to hell because they do not believe in Jesus. They make a mockery of Jesus and they're going to go straight to damnation because they don't believe. That's all. They don't believe. Belief is one thing. Believing is another. Trusting God. And you came here, you're saying, I want to go up there, you know, what's going up here? What is that coming up here? There's nothing holy about this thing here. There's nothing. You made a commitment of faith. You made something that God saw your heart, and you came forward, and you make a public confession. And some of you were crying. And that's where it started everything. It started with his song, started with you crying, and everything else, and the scriptures, everything. It was just a combination of a hootenanny time. I don't know who Nanny is, but yeah. Now notice this in verse 28. I came forth from the Father and have come into the world. Again, check this out. I leave the world and go to who? Go to the Father. His disciples said to him, ah, you see, now you're speaking plainly and you're using no figure of speech. Now we are sure that you know all things and have no need that anyone should question you. By this we believe that you came forth from God. I wonder who said that. The Bible doesn't say that. But I believe it's Peter. He said, oh, we got it. We got it. No, oh, you're talking plain. We got it. They don't have it yet. No, this is what Jesus says. Jesus answered them, do you now believe? Indeed, the hour is coming. Yes, has now come. That you are going to flake out on me. You're going to rank out on me. Can you imagine? Oh, we got it. We got it. We got it. We got it. And God says, you don't have it. He says, when the rubber meets the road, you're all going to leave me. How sad. And yet, that's who we are. When it gets hot, we have a tendency to retreat. When things get so perplexed, we want to just give up and belly up in perplexity. When we don't understand things, we don't get everything. Who are you to understand everything? Even Einstein didn't understand everything. No one understands everything. No one. Marriage, you've been married 50 years. I bet you still don't know marriage. Marriage is a mystery, man. Believe you me, it's a mystery. We don't know everything. But God knows everything. He knows your life. He knows when your life is going to be extinguished on this earth to take you home. See, you don't have that power. We're not gods. We live in this world. This world is a crooked generation, perverse generation. The lust of the eyes, the power of the flesh, the influence of Satan, all these things that want to just suck us up and bite us and chew us and spit us out, the world is there. But I've been in the world. I don't want that. The world doesn't attract me anymore. Oh, sure, something, woo-hoo, Egypt. But I remind myself, hey, when I was in Egypt, I was a slave for 400 years. No way. Oh, but they got good vegetables. Well, they don't have good vegetables here, but I'm free. You see, Egypt will always be there. Satan will always be influence you. Satan will always use the calamities that come in life to make and exacerbate the problem more than what you think it is. And you begin to lose faith. And you lose faith. That's what happened to Peter. When you look at Hebrews, don't turn there, I'll give it to you. When you look at Hebrews chapter 9, he says, don't lose your faith. Don't lose your faith. And he quotes from Habakkuk saying, for yet a little while, and he who is coming will come and will not tarry. And there's the word again. And this a little while, he's coming soon. Don't lose your faith. Therefore, we are told, let us enter into the holies of holies with confidence and boldness in time of need, so that you will know that God, who's sitting at the right hand of the Father, will be able to comfort you, to lead you, to guide you, to give you the fortitude that you need in time of weaknesses. But you must pray. Here's the tragedy. Here's the irony. A lot of Christians don't like to pray. But yet Jesus said, you're in the world, and I chose you out of the world. Therefore, the world will hate you just as they hated me. And therefore, the world, the opposing world forces will come against you. Now, real quick, let's speed up by the grace of God. Let's go to the day of the resurrection, okay? Let's go to chapter 20 of John, okay? That's cheating, but I want you to get excited. Okay, you know what happened at the tomb, right? They were weeping. Verse 13 of chapter 20. Real fast. Then they said to her, woman, why are you weeping? She said to them, because they have taken away my Lord, and I do not know where they have laid him. Now when she had said this, she turned around and saw Jesus standing there and did not know that it was Jesus. And Jesus said to Mary, woman, why are you weeping? Whom are you seeking? She, supposing to be the gardener, said to him, sir, if you have carried him, tell me where you have laid him, and I will take him away. And Jesus said to her, Mary. She turned and said to him, Rabboni, which is to say teacher. And Jesus said to her, do not cling to me. Now, why would Jesus say, do not cling to me? Because she was clinging on him, you see? You don't have to be a CSI dude, I told you that. Don't cling to me. Well, she was excited. She's looking for him, and he's alive. She just saw him put in that pole, crucified, and now he's there. Mary, Rabboni. And whoom, immediately. Now, notice what Jesus said. Please, I beg of you, and please be patient with me. Do not cling to me. Why? For I have not yet ascended to my Father. Meaning he was just fresh out of the tomb. He was just fresh out of the tomb. And he says, I have not gone yet. You know, I'm in the little while yet. I'm in that zone right now, in a little while. You're going to see me, but not. I don't want you to see me this way. Don't touch me, because I have not yet gone to the Father. Now, he told the disciples, when I go to my Father, that will be, correct? So he says, don't cling to me, Mary, because I have not yet gone to my Father. Here it is. But go to my brethren and say to them, I'm ascending, or I'm going up to my Father and your Father, and to my God and your God. How do you like that? So Mary Magdalene came and told the disciples that she had seen the Lord and that he had spoken these things to her. Then, check this out, the same day. When did Jesus rise from the dead? On what day of the week? Sunday. Sunday, the same evening, correct? That same evening. That's Sunday night. Being the first day of the week, when the doors were shut, where the disciples were what? Assembled for what? For fear of the Jews. Now, how would you describe that phobia? How would you describe it? It's just, oh man, they killed Jesus. We thought we had it together. He's gone. And now, the Sanhedrin, the people are going to be after us. Peter and all, they're scared. So how would you define characteristically, thank you so much. Characteristically, you know what I mean. How would you describe that? Their fear. How would you describe fear? Horror. Phobia. Instability. Instability. They have the door shut. Because they're afraid of the Jews. Now notice how the whole thing changes. Everything changes. You remember that lady who was taking her son, the widow, who was taking her son? She was mourning over her son. Luke, Mark chapter 7, I believe. She was mourning her son. It was in the town I don't know the town. But Jesus saw her. And the Bible said that Jesus had compassion upon her, touched the boy. He got up. Imagine that swing pendulum of emotions. She's taking her son, that's her only son, and they're going to bury the guy. Can you imagine her emotion? He gets up from the dead. He rises from the dead. What do you think her emotions go? From shock, I imagine. From shock, from unbelief, to rejoicing. And she doesn't care who he is. My son is alive. Imagine the pendulum. You see, that's what the Bible says. He says, weeping may endure for the night, but joy comes in the morning.
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1: Bearing his own cross, Jesus went forth to that place which is called Calvary. 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
1: Road that I used to walk, I don't walk no more. 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
2: Tonight, I just want to share on the, the highest and the most pleasurable occupation that there is in life. The most glorious thing that there is to do, and that's simply to worship God and to go through some of the scriptures on it. It's something to where my real longing, in fact, there would be some that would probably question me, say, well, you shouldn't be the one that teach on it. You were the guy that's kind of a spoiler. And because I think when I came here, I kind of put the brakes on stuff, and I'm sure a good amount of it was worship. And there was a certain amount of it I didn't know for sure what it was, and I hope I didn't get throw the baby out with the bathwater, that's for sure. But I feel like the Lord really has got this body in a place where He just wants to renew and to pour out His Spirit on us in a fresh and wonderful way in worship. To me, what we did tonight, what happened tonight, just, you know, is worship. In a sense of where you're just worshiping Him, and you find yourself... To me, as somebody once said, I don't know who it was, maybe it was Oswald Chambers, I think, that it's just being lost in God, and where the soul finds itself just essentially lost in Him. Just has been just drawn into His presence and who He is. And that's, to me, what I long for us always, you know, through our life to learn more and more and more about. And it's something I really believe... the Lord wants to do tremendously. Of all the things in the Christian life, if there's one thing I think you can be assured that He wants to do, is to bring you and I always into a deeper sense of worship. You'll never ever have to worry about going too far into worship. You can't do that. And that's not a possibility. You can go about it in wrong ways. You can have a wrong heart in it, or you can do it in a worldly way. And there's sin in the holy place sometimes can be about the worst, I suppose. But because there's something about the flesh, if it could get right into the Holy of Holies, it would do it. And it's tempted all the time to do it. But it's something to where I think the world in which we're living these days, that one of the things that it's really primed for, when you look at the world, it is... it's in great confusion, and it's in great hurt. And I'm not a doomsdayist, I guess. I mean, particularly, the Bible is. So it doesn't have a great future laid out, but it does for a child of God. When you look at militarily at the world around us, you look at it politically and economically, you look at it morally, you look at it spiritually, and to me, for some reason, there is no more exciting time in history to be alive. There isn't a time that I think I would pick more than to be alive in this day and age. The closing of history about to happen. I can't even comprehend that thought, but to stop and think of it, when time shall be no more. I mean, when the Bible talks about this, and you know, when the world as we know ceases to exist, when as Hebrews says that He will fold up creation as a vesture, and He just fold it up and He spoke it into existence, and then He'll fold it up and He's going to be done with it. And what an awesome thing to be here in the on this planet at a time at which He's folding. We're watching the creases happening, it seems like, almost. We can see this fold here, and we can see another fold here, and we're watching this process go on all around us. But in the process of it, to me, one of the things that's so wonderful is that I believe God is just going to increase on the planet a hunger for Him. I think that is... what's going to happen? I don't know. I'm neither a prophet nor the son of a prophet. But as I look at the Silicon Valley or in Santa Clara and the whole country, you know, and look at the future, it doesn't look real good. There really isn't anybody out there that's saying, whoopee, economically, you know, that's out there and says, can't you see it? It's just going to be wonderful. And or that looks at it morally. Or that looks at it with health-wise, that looks at it in almost any arena, it's not real exciting. But it's something to me, though, for the Spirit of God and for the body of Christ to be about the business that it's here for. It's a great day to me. It's a wonderful time. And in the process of it, hopefully, we're going to see a wonderful outpouring of God that's going to match the destitution of humanity. And it's that with the great hunger that's coming into souls and the struggle that comes into lives, God never gives us a trial that we're not able to bear. And sometimes as the trials get more, the way God matches it is with an outpouring of himself. As God kind of, to me, pulls the carpet out from underneath this country, that's nothing to fear for a Christian, because wonderfully for us, as the carpet comes out, he will come in. And I'm convinced of it, that he will be there to do some very glorious and wonderful things. And at a time like I think we're looking at, I think there's going to be a lot of souls that are tremendously thirsty, tremendously hungry for God, that'll long for a communion with him, and to establish a communion with him, one that's strong and one that's maintained. I think one of the things that's tragic is even the body of Christ doesn't think of itself as very strong. And I suppose that's right, that we shouldn't, in one sense. Of course, just for personal reasons, we should never be looking at our own strength, but also to realize how deep are we anyway? How strong are we? What are we really prepared to handle? And if we understand things, it ought to be producing within us a hunger to say, God, take me strong. Take me deep with you. Take me to a place with you that when you start shaking and shaking, and the Bible tells us about the last days, the Lord will shake and will the world in such a way that everything that can be shaken will be. And as Christians, when we're there saying, well, then, Lord, go on with it. Be about it. And at times like that, the wonderful thing that hopefully is happening is that people find themselves at the altar. They find themselves there before God, essentially. They find themselves wanting to come before him and to build something with him that is deep and strong and real and wonderful. And it all ultimately comes down essentially just to worship. When somebody comes, that the greatest thing in the Christian life is, to me, when we have learned to worship God. It's the reason for which we were made. It's to have a life where we know it is to have the deepest sense of worship. The word, just even to define it, I'm not sure how many of us know the word and understand it, but the word, just according, first of all, just the Webster's Dictionary, which isn't a bad definition, we'll get better in a moment, I hope, but it means unabounded admiration. When somebody has something out there that they worship, there's an unabounded admiration about it. It also is defined as intense love. Not just love, but when somebody is worshiping, they're not just saying, well, I love you. That's not worship. It's not worship until there's something in the soul that has an intensity about it. Or another definition, extreme devotion. The word worship in Greek is a word, proskuneo, pronounced a few different ways, but at any rate, the word is basically comes from two very simple words. The word pros, it means to turn around or to turn towards in obeisance. And what it means that when somebody is worshiping, the word pro actually, pros, it's one to where somebody is now turning around or they're turning towards in obeisance. They're in the sense of an offering, in essence, of their heart or of their life. And the word canoe, or what makes up the second part of the word proskuneo, the word canoe, it means to kiss. Very simple, yet very, very wonderful word. But just to look at it in the two individual ways and then to put it together, is that first of all, when somebody is worshiping, When worship is happening, there's something that's happening that's a personal choice. An individual soul, something has happened within it where it has made a decision. It has made a deliberate turn. It is, turn around. Or to turn towards. And in that process, it's of course to turn towards God. And where the soul is looking, saying, I must turn towards God. When somebody is saying, let's go worship. It's time to worship. They're making a deliberate mental activity within their heart or within their life where they're as if to grasp themselves and say, here, I must turn towards God. Many times we come to God, but we don't turn towards him. We come to God with our trials. We come to God and we turn those things toward Him, or we put other things toward Him, but we don't put ourselves toward Him. We haven't worshiped, though, until we put ourselves, until I made a deliberate thing to say, God, I must come before You. I'm not here to bring You my trials. I'm not here to bring You my friends. I'm not here to bring You my family. I'm not here to bring You the world. I'm not here to bring You my health. I'm not here to bring You these other things. That's prayer. That can be intercession. There's a lot of other words about it that could fit, that we could actually, when we're there's very wonderful and important spiritual activities, but those are not worship. Those are other things. They're part of the Christian life. They're important in growth. There's times of intercession. There's times of pouring out our heart for others. There's times of great longing for blessing in people's lives, or that God would bring somebody back to Himself, or that God would heal, or that God would do something. But all of those are separate from when the soul just turns, and it turns towards God. And it's a deliberate process that it's doing all by itself. Let me give you some verses. You can write them down and hopefully follow me with them if you'd like to. But in Psalm 5, and I'll run through a number here, but in verse 7, David writes, and he says, "But as for me," and here's a conscious decision that he's making. "As for me," so he's making a statement about himself. He says, "As for me, I will come into Your house in the multitude of Your mercy. In the fear of You, I will worship toward Your holy temple." Here, David, he's speaking to himself, and he, "As for me, for my choice, what I want to do, I'm going to come into Your house in the fear of You. I will worship You, and I'm going to turn toward Your holy temple. I'm going to turn toward Your presence as best I know how to do it." And this is one of the fundamentals of worship. It isn't completed as worship. Worship hasn't happened yet. It's only part of the word, but it's fundamental to it. It's something to where there's affection. We'll get into that in a minute, but to have affection without turning towards, first of all, with making a conscious turning toward, doesn't work. When I, going out the door and Gene says, "Here, give me a kiss." And as I'm walking out the door, you forgot to kiss me or something. And so I got my briefcase, my cup of coffee, whatever. But I just kiss her. I don't turn towards her. There's no focus. It's just, okay, get between me and the door and my way. And you can have one if you want it that bad or something. But it happened that way once in 1970. But the, 72. October. She never let me forget it. But the it's something to where it hasn't happened. If it's a two part word, but the first part is that there's a turning towards. It's there to where something there, you're taking your attention off all the other thing, and there's an undivided obeisance. There's something to come where the soul is. It's separating these other things around, from itself, and saying this is how it's got to be. In Psalm 24, in verse 6, he says, "This is Jacob, the generation of those who seek Him, who seek Your face." It's a deliberate activity there of the seeking of God. In Psalm 29, and in verse 2, it says, "Give unto the Lord the glory due His name. Worship the Lord in the beauty of holiness." But it's something that give it to Him. And, it's a word of surrender, of turning, of giving, of an activity there that's going on within the soul. In Psalm 36, in verse 8, tells us there, "They are abundantly satisfied with the fullness of Your house. You give them drink for the rivers of Your pleasures." Here, when somebody turns, in the Old Testament, of course, it was to turn towards His house. It was to come into His temple. Of course, that's because primarily in the Old Testament, it tells us as the Lord instructed Moses when He built the tabernacle, and He put, of course, the very first thing that He described when He built the tabernacle was the Ark of the Covenant, and then all the tabernacle was built around it, because of the Ark of the Covenant, the Lord said, "There will I commune with thee and thee with me." That was in the holiest of all, and then the holy place, and then on out in the court of the Gentiles, etc. But it was something to where this whole thing was built around the fact that God was present there, but each one they would turn toward and Him to worship Him. Psalm 95, in verse 6. He says, you know, come, let us worship and bow down. Let us kneel before the Lord our God, our Maker. But here, of course, and we're familiar with that just as we would sing it, but it's an exhortation to the soul. It's reminding the soul, come, let us worship. It's a call to the soul. There's a lot of things that, and there's something about us as human beings that we have this thing that if you don't feel right, don't do it. We've been so raised in a generation of feelings and of the authority of feelings. And that if the feeling isn't there, it's hollow. It's unacceptable. It's wrong. You must have this feeling because it's like feeling. We worship feeling almost like a deity itself sometimes. But when you look through much of the scriptures, you see an exhortation to the soul as if say, I don't know where you are, and I don't know what you're thinking, soul, and I don't know what you're feeling right now, and I don't know what you've checked out on, you know, or why you're mentally burdened, or you're the heartache, or the grief, or the distractions that are there. But the exhortation, come, let us worship, you know, come, you know, and the call upon it to exhort it, and not to wait, and then say, feel. And worship, you know, or something, or do, you know, and wait until you have this high, holy thing called a feeling. And when it comes, then it's real. That's not it. So much of the Christian life and maturity in the Christian life is when somebody knows what it is just to obey what they know to be right about God. And that is, He's worthy, no matter what anything else is going on, of our life, of our surrender. In Psalm 107, and in verse 8, it says, you know, oh, that men would give thanks to the Lord for His goodness, for His wonderful works to the children of men. He satisfies the longing of the soul, fills the hungry soul with goodness. But there he exhorts, oh, that men, you know, they'd give Him thanks. They would, for His goodness, wonderful works, that all the people would just be turning towards Him. Oh, that they would show gratitude. Oh, that they would show appreciation. In Psalm 132, in verse 4, he said, I will not give sleep to my eyes or slumber to my eyelids until I find a place for the Lord, a dwelling place for the mighty God of Jacob. Behold, we heard of it in Ephratah. We found it in the fields of the woods. Let us go back to His tabernacle. Let us worship at His footstool. Arise, O Lord, to Your resting place. You and the ark in your of your strength. But here is this call there, you know, out there even to his own body, his body tired, my eyelids of, I want to sleep. But he turns and he says, no, I'm not going to sleep. I'm not going to give slumber to my eyelids until I see to it that he's in his right place, until he's seated in the place. And the thing there that David is telling us, and he instructs himself, and there's many, many others. You know, there's 10 times more of David's comments that are the same variety and the same sort that I've picked out here, but of many times where he exhorts himself, encourages himself. David had this tremendous capacity of life to where he could exhort and encourage himself. He could be down. He could be empty. He could be distant. He could be in trouble. He could be surrounded. He could be in battle, he could be exhausted, he could have all these things, but one of the David's, to me, greatest strengths that he had about himself as a human being is he could bring his soul back to worship. He could bring himself back to the right, you know, focal point in his relationship with God, and he knew how to do that. It was probably his greatest strength, was he understood what it was to come and to turn towards God. When all the distractions said, turn towards me, give obeisance to me, and give your energy over to me, give yourself over to me. Is there something David knew better than that? He learned in his life, no, I'll turn towards God. I'll give myself my obeisance and my strength, you know, over to Him, but not to any other. But it was a decision he made. It wasn't always, and rarely, I don't know if I should say rarely, but commonly, it had nothing to do with the feeling. It was in the presence of adverse feelings. It was in the presence of things to where, why? Or why should I? Or how can I? Or, but look around me. And, but David, I think he always knew the answer to that. As regardless of how he felt, he knew that it was, that I'm going to worship because I know if there's one thing that will always be right. If there's one thing I'll do that I'll never be wrong on, it's worship. I'll never be wrong on. I can't be wrong on. I can miss on a lot of other things, and I can maybe do other things in, you know, out of season, but that's one thing that you can't do, is have a heart that turns towards Him. And, because in there I'll find Him. In there I'll be, you know, I'll get my bearings again. I'll get myself back in the right direction. And also the word canoe, as proskenoo, the word canoe, it means to kiss. And so here it's not only in a sense of, well, you haven't worshipped God when you've just turned towards Him. You haven't even worshipped Him when you've acknowledged Him. You haven't worshipped Him when you understand Him. You haven't worshipped Him when you have a right thought about Him, or you comprehend Him. Those are all elements of it, but they're still short of it. And here is it's a turning towards God of the heart. With an attitude of affection. And if you're giving anything other than affection, there's other things. There can be burdens, there can be sorrows, there can be intercession, there can be many other things that when we turn towards Him, that are right, as I said earlier, and right to do, but you haven't worshiped until you've turned towards Him, and then there's affection. There's something that's happening in the soul. It's the word God and man, where they're exchanging affection in a loving way. It's a mutual outpouring of affection. It's the reason for which relationships exist. There's a lot of things in a marriage that you have to do. There's a lot of responsibilities to each other in a marriage. If there's enough of you, I see enough married faces around here. I mean, when you're looking, if we don't pay the bills, we're in trouble. Or if we don't do certain things, you know, we're gonna find ourselves in trouble. If I don't go to work, or if I don't do other obligations and responsibilities, if we don't aren't this way towards the children, we got the kids. You can't forget them, and we got all these other things to do. But people don't get married to go to work. That's not the reason for it. You don't get married to raise children. You don't get married. Those are all side effects of it, and responsibilities and blessings of it. But the reason for marriage is because two people met each other and fell in love.
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0: Welcome to another edition of Brad Huddleston's TechWise. 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
1: Today on TechWise, more on the topic of digital detox. After my seminars, it's not uncommon to be greeted by parents who have older children not living at home, expressing regret that they allowed too much technology use while raising them. These precious parents often describe how their children are still addicted to technology, and others tell me how concerned they are for their grandkids. First, I do my best to extend God's grace, then make several suggestions. I recommend they obtain the video, Digital Cocaine, A Journey Toward Eye Balance, available at bradhuddleston.com, and watch it. Then, pray over their grown children for 2 weeks and ask God to deal with their hearts. After 2 weeks, I propose that mom make a phone call inviting the children to their favorite meal and dessert. Then, after a lighthearted family dinner, I advise mom to ask the children to honor her by turning their phones off, not on silent, but off, and watch the video with her, which will take less than an hour. Of course, dad should be there in a supporting role. But I'm suggesting that mom take the lead in this effort simply because it is most often the mother who approaches me when I speak. Regardless of how the evening goes, you can trust God to bring a harvest from the seeds you have planted.
0: You'll find a wide variety of additional helpful resources at bradhuddleston.com.

0: is responded to by the man clothed in linen who was hovering above the waters of the stream. And it was responded to in a way that is marked by, I want to suggest three things, and I'll just give them to you. Number one, by gravity. I don't mean because he was hovering above the stream. I mean by gravitas, by the solemnity is what I mean. The process of oath taking, when you read it in the Old Testament, is often accompanied by the raising of a hand, but not by the raising of two hands. For homework, you can check this out. For example, in Genesis 14, there is the raising of a hand. In Exodus 6, there is a raising of a hand. But here in this context, you will notice that I heard the man clothed in linen hovering above the waters. He raised his right hand and his left hand towards heaven and swore by him who lives forever. In other words, again, you know, there's no underlining. The one of the ways in which we can detect a matter of peculiar emphasis is the way in which it is conveyed. And so there he makes this statement in a way that is both solemn and grave. Secondly, it is marked not only by gravity, but also by mystery. What mystery? Well, the mystery that attaches to the phraseology that it would be for a time, times, and half a time. Now, those of you who've been around for these studies know that this is not new phraseology to us. We encountered it again back at the beginning of this section in chapter 7. And on that occasion, we said, we can spend a long time here on a time, times, and half a time, or we can stand far enough back from it and say, whatever else it means and conveys, it conveys this, that many years, periods of time, must elapse before God fulfills what the prophet by this vision has declared. So in other words, it is not something that is immediate. It is something that is over an extended period of time. And those periods of time identified in this way take Daniel well beyond his own time. That's why we noted last time that these things relate to the time of the end. So gravity, mystery, and certainty. What is the certainty? It is that what God says will happen will actually happen. That God is sovereign over all of the events. And the mysterious time is tied, as we noted at the beginning, to the shattering of God's people. Says Joyce Baldwin, suddenly and surely, at the appropriate time, divine intervention will interrupt history's course. Divine intervention. You see how radically different it is to have a view of the world that begins with a sovereign creator God who exists outside of time, who establishes the parameters geographically, historically, of the unfolding story of history, and who, at dramatic moments in time, intervenes with time in order to set forward his purposes. And an angel came and said, the child that you are going to bear, Mary, will be called the Son of the Most High. And he will sit on David's throne, and his kingdom will never come to an end. A dramatic intervention in time, preceded by many interventions by God. The exodus of the people of God from Egypt, the falling of the walls of Jericho, the experience of the exile over which he is sovereignly controlling, the repatriation, the ongoing dramas of persecution and tribulation. Think it out. Either we live in a random universe and our world is completely chaotic, or the Bible's record of things is as stated. And that's the certainty that is conveyed in this. that there is going to be a moment in time. Now, what we need to face up to, and this is why I asked the question at the beginning, is the fact that the visible sign of that moment will be the helplessness of believers in the face of persecution. Isn't that what it says? It is then going to be when the shattering of the power of the holy people comes to an end that all these things will be finished. So in other words, the kingdom of God in all of its fullness is not going to come in on a great triumph. It is going to intervene in history at the point where it appears as though the persecution has been so fierce that there is no recovery from it at all. In other words, when the people of God are at their most helpless, at their most hopeless, as Luther says, perhaps where the church pulpits are completely decimated and silent, that the kingdom of God then will appear. Remember, Jesus says, in such an hour as you think not, the Son of Man will come. When you think not. Well, when would you think so? You would think so when everything was going tremendously well. This would be a great time to come in on the triumph of it all, the expansion of the world, the world's evangelism and so on. But no, the word here, he lifts his hands, both of them, and swears by he who lives forever. And he says, you'll get the end at the time when there is the shattering of the people of God. So the idea that we are just sort of moving inexorably in some great triumph just is not true to the Bible. Now, think this out. When you review history, and when you focus on periods of history where those who have named the name of Christ have faced fierce persecution, what do you realize? You realize that they have often seen it as the end. They've often said, this is the end. And they weren't mistaken. In the sense that these very things that they experienced will mark the end. It wasn't the end of the end, but it was like the end is going to be. It was, if you like, a microcosm of what will ultimately happen. But what we find here is that the danger, I suppose, is that when you focus on that, and some people are tempted then to use that kind of thing to calculate when the real end is going to be. Don't worry about when the real end is going to be. Pay attention to today. Pay attention to today. What's on your diary for the rest of today? Today is dealt with in light of what is in here in Daniel 12. It's not in here in order to give you fun with your calculator in the afternoon or to develop some bizarre program of the end times. That's such a bizarre idea and yet routinely enjoyed. No, there we go. Here's what's going to happen. Here's the solemn pronouncement. One of the classic things in reading this again is Daniel's response to Revelation. God reveals himself in a dramatic way in a vision. It gives to him a word of prophecy. And he then goes to his bed for a week because he's so overwhelmed. Or he turns completely white and goes into a dead swoon. Or he says, I was appalled. I heard, but I didn't understand. What does that tell me? It tells me that being a man of faith does not mean you understand everything. Being a man of faith doesn't mean you understand everything.
1: 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We'll hear more about Daniel's final vision tomorrow. Alistair often points out how God has revealed enough about himself in creation and in our conscience to hold every one of us accountable on Judgment Day. And today we want to recommend to you a book that really brings home how clearly God's glory is revealed in nature. The book is called The Language of Rivers and Stars, and it's an exploration of some of God's magnificent work, a look at what he's created in nature through the lens of his word. Alistair describes this book as unlike any I've ever read. It's full of reflections about the world God has created for us, the plants, the animals, the skies, the seas. And it invites us to slow down and enjoy these divine gifts, to meditate on what God is saying to us through the world he has created. 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Box 39-8000, Cleveland, Ohio, 44139. I'm Bob Lapine. How can we faithfully endure all the way to the end if we don't have answers to all of our questions? Tomorrow we'll consider two very different responses to that question. The Bible teaching of Alistair Begg is furnished by Truth for Life, where the learning is for living.
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3: Have you ever gone through a disappointment? I think all of us in life have had disappointing moments, circumstances. Maybe we had expectations that weren't met, or maybe we were even promised something by someone that they didn't deliver on. And I think all of us have gone through some disappointment at different times in our life. Sometimes disappointment leads us to an attitude of perseverance. Sometimes disappointment leads us to an attitude maybe of even discouragement, where we feel like, I just want to give up. Now, me personally, I've never been a kind of person who wants to lose hope or just give up. When I was in the home building industry, it was my job to be constantly problem solving and discovering creative solutions to just, you know, issues that come up every single day. And that ingrained this mindset within me of persevering and overcoming. Every time I'd see a problem, it's like, okay, how are we going to work around this thing? So I think I still operate that way, even in missions and evangelism. Every time I've had a disappointment where I've tried a new outreach, or I've tried a new opening line to get someone's attention, or and things just fall flat, I come up with another one. I'm thinking, okay, well, that didn't work so good, and I just want to move on. Well, sometimes, like I said, though, a disappointing moment can lead to discouragement, where you just feel like, maybe I just want to give up. In Proverbs 13:12, it tells us this: hope deferred makes the heart sick, but when the desire comes, it's a tree of life. So it's like when you have a hope for something and it gets deferred, you get disappointed, it makes the heart sick. But when it comes, when it is fulfilled, it's like a tree of life. Have you ever had that, where you were hoping for something for so long, and then when it finally came, it was like a tree of life? Have you ever had unmet expectations in life? See, it's easy to get angry with people if they don't respond the way we think they should, or maybe even get angry with God if he's not coming through the way we think he ought to. And then we actually become prone to compromise or be tempted in our areas of weakness when those kind of things happen. So think about in the natural, when people spend all kinds of money on tickets to go to a baseball game. I just saw yesterday that to go to the NBA finals, the most expensive ticket in the house was something like $100,000+, or the cheapest ticket was $6,000. I was like reading that going, what in the world? People are paying this kind of money to go to one game? Well, imagine if you paid all that money and then your team lost. What would you be thinking, right? How disappointing that would be. Or what about when you're at work and you're expecting a raise or maybe a promotion that doesn't come through, or when your spouse lets you down? People get disappointed for all kinds of reasons out there. And a good question that we need to ask ourselves when faced with disappointment is this: have I been expecting things that I shouldn't be expecting in this area? Or perhaps we're the one who disappointed someone else, or someone else disappointed us, and we have to ask the question, have I been promising things and not delivering on them? We don't want to be the cause of someone else's disappointment either, do we? And what's the key? What is the key to overcoming disappointment, especially in this area I mentioned earlier, where I'm trying new things with sharing my faith, or I'm trying new things with mission strategies that sometimes you strike gold and it's something amazing, and sometimes it didn't go so good and you could be very disappointed. How do you overcome in those situations? Well, of course, we trust God despite the circumstances, right? If we know that God is leading, then a disappointing moment, we can easily persevere through that, right? So we have to recognize that if we saw the fulfillment ahead of time, it wouldn't require trust or faith on our part at all, would it? If we had to say, okay, God, if you can guarantee I'll be successful, then I'll do this. Well, that's not really faith. Galatians chapter 6 and verse 9 tells us this: let us not become weary in well-doing, for in due season we will reap if we faint not. Another version puts it this way: let us not become weary in doing good, for at the proper time we'll reap a harvest if we do not give up. So don't give up. Keep persevering. Keep sharing your faith. That person that you've shared with 15 times and they're still not getting it, don't get angry. You don't have any liberty to get irritated or impatient with them. They're a blind person. They cannot see. We can continue to not grow weary in doing good for people. At the proper time, we're going to reap a harvest if we don't give up. Keep being faithful to the people and the things that God has called you to, and He will show you the harvest in its proper time, so you won't have to be disappointed or discouraged.
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0: today's program, Pastor Waxer continues in the book of 1 Corinthians. Let's pick it up in 1 Corinthians chapter 12.
1: The thing is, kids, what we love so much about Christmas was presents, the gifts, and that horrible, horrendous, torturous night before Christmas. That time ceases, it slows down like it never has on a clock before. You wake up and say, is it ready? And it's only 12 o'clock. You sleep for another 6 hours and you get up and it's only 1 o'clock. Sleep for another 6 hours and it's 3 o'clock. Stop it! And you yell from the bedroom, is it time yet? Go to sleep! Was I the only one? Anyone else out there like that? Okay. So there's this enthusiasm, a wow, of wanting to go and to get presents. But here's the thing. As we got older, Christmas for us was all about the getting of presents. But as we got older, we began to find out that there was also joy in giving presents. And you would actually sit there with excitement and an enthusiasm, waiting for them to open that gift and just be like, oh, wow. Like I know for my wife, I gave her the promise ring on Christmas morning. And so I had all of, listen, I've been, aww. I guess it's a sappy congregation. I love it. And what I did was I stuck an envelope in the tree. And so as all the gifts were opening, and I'm like sitting there like, you know, as everyone is doing all their gifts. And finally I did the old, you know, hey, what's that in the tree? She's like, huh? That doesn't look like an ornament. You know, we're at her parents' place and she's all, she gets up and opens it up, and it started a little scavenger hunt. I had to go all throughout, mailbox, refrigerator, all over the place, for her to finally come and to find the ring that I had in store for her. I was far more excited. And when she finally got it, she opened it up, and you got to know my wife to know it's just so funny. She opens it up, and she just goes like this. She's like, in her head going, what does this mean? Is he proposing? Am I supposed to say I do? You know, and I was just like looking at this promise ring that was right there, and I just then I just shared with her what I was trying to share in my heart, that I believe you are someone special, that I believe God is setting us in that direction toward, and dot, dot, dot, dot, dot, and wanted to share my intentions and my heart with you. But she was kind of like, thanks. And I was all so excited to give it. As we get older, we find there's joy in the giving and the receiving. Well, this morning, that's what we're going to learn about in chapter 12. We're going to learn about the getting and the giving of gifts. But before we do that, we need to dig into something very important. We need to talk about who and why we give and get gifts. Let me say that again. I want to first talk about who and why we give and get gifts. And usually, if you're taking notes, usually the who and the why is it's usually family or close friends. I personally don't just walk down all the way and go here, here, here, here. Okay, I purchase gifts, I put an investment in the people that there is in some way a relational investment. And so within that, I give gifts to family and to close friends. And it's a way of expressing the love. Also, the why we give gifts, it's usually something that they may need. We stand there in this plethora of things in this world and we go, what can I do that would particularly bless Auntie so-and-so? How can I do something that not just a random, we want to find something that they would need or something that would completely just stoke them out and blow their mind. That's my mom's passion. My mom loves to give gifts that we would want, but we would never spend our own money on it. And that's her whole idea. She doesn't like to give a practical gift, God bless her. She wants to give you something just completely like, wow. You know, and for me, Christmas is not Christmas unless there is a toy. I don't care how old you are. You got to have something that batteries got to go in and you go, or it's not Christmas. You know? And so people who want to understand what that is in giving of gifts is that someone that's family and something that's very practical. Well, I want to say this morning in this message that our Heavenly Father is no different. Our Heavenly Father wants to pour out gifts upon those who are His family, and He wants to give us things that we need and things that will bless us. So if you already turned your Bible early, that's okay. Keep your finger there. But I want us to start this morning in Luke. So go to Luke chapter 11, please. Luke chapter 11 and find me at verse 9. It says something very unique and wonderful about our Lord. It says, and I say to you, And most of you are familiar with this verse, but perhaps you haven't put it in its context. And I say to you, ask, and it, circle that, underline that, highlight that. If you haven't done so, I suggest, and it shall be given to you. Seek, and you shall find. What? Knock, and it, there it is again, shall be opened to you. What is he referencing? For everyone who asks, receives. And he who seeks, finds. And to him who knocks, it shall be opened. Stop right there. All of you who have asked for the Ferrari or for that guy to fall in love with you found out that's not what that verse is talking about, is it? Okay, so what is the it that it's saying whoever asks, it will be given to them? Well, let's go on. He says this, verse 11. Now suppose one of you fathers asks by his son for a fish. He will not give him a snake instead of a fish, will he? Or if he asks for an egg, he will not give him a scorpion, will he? Verse 13. If you then, being evil, meaning being carnal in our own selfishness, know how to give good gifts to your children, how much more? I would encourage that to be noted in your scriptures. How much more shall your heavenly Father give, please note, give the what? The Holy Spirit to those who ask him. You see, the ask and it, knock and it shall be, is speaking about this incredible gift of the Holy Spirit. Now, as we've been studying in Corinthians, we've been looking at this Corinthians church, and we've discovered that they struggle. They're struggling with divisions and carnality. They're struggling with immorality, and sin. And they're struggling with difficulties in church life. Sound familiar? Know anyone or any place like that? It's like, yes, definitely. As we've been talking about for us, as the church today, why do we come in and look at a church, whether it's a young church, an old church, whether it's a brown church, a white church, whether it's a this kind of a church, a rich church, a poor church? Why do we not just come in and say, hey, is this a spirit-filled church? Is this a loving church? Is this a church that is fruitful and wants to preach all the counsel of God? That ought to be our first thing. But so often we make all these little divisions and we want to be birds of a feather rather than saying, God, bring the eclectic body of Christ together that we might do some damage for the kingdom. We need doctors and lawyers and ditch diggers. We need the body of Christ. We need to be growing in grace and bringing our gifts together. So, because of this carnality that's going on in our lives, divisions, immorality, sin, difficulties of just coming together and tearing down the barriers, the Father said to the Son, you know what? I've got a gift for them. I've got, hear me clearly, a perfect fit. How many times have you been given a gift at a Christmas or birthday, and it was like a shirt or something, and you were like, yes! And then you put it on, and it doesn't fit. And you go back to the store, and they don't have that size. I personally get that rubbed in my face, oh, at least once every 2 months, because I was given a shirt that I love. And we went back to the store, and they didn't have it in my size or in that color anymore. But Dave Blevins has the exact same shirt given to him. So every once in a while, when he wears that shirt, it's, oh, you know, there's that shirt. It should be mine. And if he was any kind of elder, he would have given it to me. But nonetheless, you know. But it doesn't fit sometimes. We're here. What Jesus has for you this morning, if I can keep your attention on something that you think, oh, yeah, heard this before, been there, done that. No, no. We need to be refreshed and understanding in a deeper, more powerful way today. And that's why I'm going to spend so much time on even just one verse of what the Holy Spirit truly is, the fit that He is for our lives to bring fruitful, joyful lives. You see, what is the remedy for their divisions and carnality? What is the cure for their basic immorality and sin? What was the solution for their difficulties in church life? The same as us. What does every Christian need? That is the Holy Spirit. You grew up in the church 10, 20, or 30 years ago, they were calling him the Holy Ghost. People were freaking out on the word ghost, so we brought it back into the word spirit. But the Holy Spirit is what you and I need. And I want you to jot this down if you would. It'll be overhead for you. The Holy Spirit is a gift of God from God. Would you write that down, please? The Holy Spirit is a gift of God from God. I think one of the things we so often forget, if you're like me, is you're so often trying to do things, and so we're trying to do things for God. But what God says is, Waxer, what you need is me. You need me to live a victorious Christian life. And so here, by my power and my strength, I can do all things through Christ who strengthens us. Are you following me? And so it is the gift of God, but it comes from God. And that's what we need to have. And so here Jesus says, basically, Father says, this is what I want to give to them. Now, how does someone get the Holy Spirit? Well, simple. I already showed you in the scripture. We ask. Look overhead, or if your Bible is still open to Luke, look at verse 13. If you then, being evil, know how to give good gifts to your children, how much more shall your heavenly Father, again, please note, give the Holy Spirit to those who ask? Isn't it great to know that this whole empowerment, this whole ability to be connected to the Father, to live through the Father, to have victory over temptations, carnality, divisions in our lives, it's not something that we need to take courses through, that we need to develop in different programs and different levels, and the higher you get, the more insight and information, and then you finally get to go into a particular temple or a particular church because you've been found worthy to go to the next level. Isn't it great to know that as we become a Christian, as we surrender our lives to Jesus, ask Him to forgive us of our sins, all I need to do is ask. Amen? All you and I need today to walk in the fullness and the power of the Holy Spirit is to ask. To humbly, honestly, openly, expectantly ask the Holy Spirit to come in and upon our lives. But you see, what can also happen in the giving and getting of gifts is that we can have a self-indulgent spirit rear its ugly head. You start getting something, you're like, wow, look what I got. Oh, you didn't get one of those, did you? Oh, poor thing. You get this new car and you're trying to be humble about it, but it hated you.
2: You my car?
1: Oh, you got a shirt.
2: That's nice.
1: Would you and your shirt like to go for a ride with me, my car? We can have this self-indulgent, this piety. And you see, that's the exact opposite of what Paul has been challenging his church to operate in, and that is in love. And so how did Paul deal with this problem that was going on in this Corinthian church that we've been saying, hey, it looks a whole lot like our church? Well, that's what we're going to be studying. First, what he did is he described the nature and the purpose of gifts. And that's what I'm going to crack the door open today on, and that's chapter 12. Is he discusses the nature and the purpose of these gifts. And it's important that we spend a couple weeks studying this. What are these spiritual gifts that we hear so much talked about and so much abuse going on? And next, he talks about the superiority of love. That's why that chapter 13 is so well known and so often called the wedding chapter, although it has absolutely nothing to do with weddings. But love is how we are to operate in and of and through these gifts. And then the third thing, he talks about the regulating of the exercise of these gifts. In other words, how do they look when they function in love? And that's all of chapter 14. So we're going to see 12, 13, and 14 as we go on through this study. So today, let's dive right in. Let's go to 1 Corinthians chapter 12 now and join me at verse 1. Told you I had a long intro. 1 Corinthians chapter 12, verse 1. And I want to spend some time on this verse because I think this is where we might need the most help. 1 Corinthians chapter 12, verse 1 says this. Now concerning spiritual, what's it say? Gifts. Okay, may I suggest to underline that. Now concerning spiritual gifts, brethren, I do not want you to be, now your version will say either unaware or ignorant. He says, concerning these spiritual gifts, I do not want you to be unaware or ignorant. Now, Paul calling the church, you and I, to not be ignorant about something is not new. We've already even seen this in 1 Corinthians chapter 10, where he says, I don't want you to be unaware or ignorant. I have at least four that I counted this week for us of things that you and I, eyes this way for a second, please, that you and I as Christians are not supposed to be ignorant about. Meaning, as Christians, we not should say, duh. You see, when you love someone, you love what they love, you fall in love in the things that interest them, you find the two becoming one. And it was so awesome yesterday in that wedding. I'm standing before Anna and Mike and knowing that Anna, coming from her community where she was in LA, she wasn't exactly a surfer girl until she moved out here. And now that she is out here, has fallen in love with surfing as she's fallen in love with Mike, who's in love with surfing. And both Pastor Mike Kai and I yesterday, as we're standing at Leftovers doing this wedding, and the rain just stopped, right? And this downpour, and all of a sudden it just stopped. We actually had umbrellas as we went down the hill. And as they came in and such, the Lord just stopped the rain. It was just awesome. But we busted them a couple times because while we're trying to do this ceremony, they're looking over our shoulder and spocking the waves. We're like, hey, Isaiah. They're like, oh, you see that set? The interest of what someone is interested in, you begin to find yourselves in the same realm. Are we going to be Christians and saying, you know what, Jesus, Christianity is just about what you can do for me. I want my get out of hell card free, and I want to be able to have that assurance. But other than that, my life is mine. Dear one, if that's what you understand, you have not understood Christianity. Our lives are not our own. They've been bought with a price, the cross. Therefore, we are to glorify God in our bodies. Amen? You are slaves, the Bible says, of the ones whom you obey. Either sin resulting in death or righteousness resulting in everlasting life. Who is calling the shots in your life, in my life? And so Paul says, hey guys, as his children, there's things we shouldn't be aware of or should be unaware of. First one I just noticed is the Old Testament typology. He was constantly teaching, guys, pay attention to what happened to the nation of Israel. The same things, the blessings and the curses will happen to us. If we walk in obedience, look what God wants to do. We turn our backs, looks what will happen to our lives. The second thing we're not supposed to be unaware of is the rapture. It amazes me how many people go, oh, I'm just so sick and tired of whether there's an argument about the pre or post or whatever. No, we are not to be ignorant of what the Bible says about this expectant, sudden coming in the twinkling of an eye of our Lord. Amen? Now, I'm not saying you all need to agree on the exact purpose and way, but I'm saying, are you spending time looking these things up and reading? Because the Bible says, do not be unaware. 1 Thessalonians 4 says that. The third thing we're not supposed to be unaware of is the tactics of Satan. We are called by God to not be unaware of the tactics of Satan. In 2 Corinthians chapter 3, he tells me, hey, Waxer, know how this enemy is trying to kill, steal, and destroy your life. This lion who wants to devour you. You need to pay attention. Every good general knows his enemy as well as he knows his own army. And are we going to spend our time understanding that, hey, these are the pitfalls that Satan is going to... Are we going to say, I got it this time. The last three times, but no, this time I got it. Or are we going to say, you know what, Lord, I do need to defend myself. And in that wall, I need to put, as Nehemiah did, double the guard there and say, not going to fall prey to that. And then the fourth thing that God says that we are not to be unaware of is the future of Israel. Romans chapter 11. Now, these are things that the Bible doesn't suggest. It commands, do not be unaware. And so I want to encourage us as a church. That's why we are a Bible reading, Bible teaching, our time studying together church. Because I believe sermonettes make Christianettes. And Christianettes blow in the wind. The answer, my friend, is blowing in the wind. No. I want us to be standing solid on the rock. Amen? So we are not to be unaware of these things. Now, let's talk about this word ignorant or unaware. It is the word agneo in the Greek where we get agnostic. Okay? Agneo. There are three ways this word agneo is used. Now, we need to look at all three of these this morning. So you've got room in your bulletins, somewhere in your pages in your Bible. Let's jot these down because we need to understand what we're being told not to do. We are not to, first of all, ignore. The first use of agneo is to ignore. Paul is saying, I don't want you to ignore spiritual gifts. Don't act like they don't exist. You see, there are some in the body of Christ who teach today that the spiritual gifts are no longer relevant for us today. That some of the gifts or none of the gifts are important for us, and so they ignore them. They say they were for the apostolic age and for a particular putting together of the canon of the scripture, and that dispensation has moved on, and they are no longer relevant for the church today. The problem with that thinking, the problem with that teaching, dear one, is this. It cannot be supported in any way from Scripture. In fact, it says very clearly, and Dr. Martin Lloyd-Jones, who is an amazing scholar, says the Scriptures never anywhere teach that these things were temporary. That the gifts that God gave for His church to be birthed, to grow, are the very same gifts He wants you and I to be utilizing and causing the church to grow together today. Amen? He wants all of them. He says, earnestly desire all of the gifts. I could spend an hour with anyone who would come afterwards and want to discuss it here and where the scriptures are in the present active participle, where God is saying, these things I want you to use until the day I come. And so the first thing that we are supposed to be is not to ignore them. Many of you here today, you've been a Christian. You've heard sermons, but you've also seen abuses. You've seen things that were just kind of funky, or you kind of feel that if you ever entered into what this baptism of the Holy Spirit thing was all about, that you would find yourself out of control. And being a control freak, that's the last thing you want to do. And so you keep a good stiff arm distance on this thing called spiritual gifts. Dear one, let me tell you that the fruit of the Spirit, which we'll talk about, is how the gifts of the Spirit are operated. And the last one is self-control. You are not uncontrollably going, no. God doesn't just pull you, all of a sudden you start speaking, oh, and all of a sudden you go into this trance. You see that is not the Holy Spirit. Because love, joy, peace, patience, kindness, goodness, gentleness, faithfulness, and self-control. And that is how the gifts of the Spirit are functioned, in that fruit of the Spirit. And so, let's first of all, if that's you this morning, if I'm stirring, if I'm rubbing a little bit of a raw flesh, let's take it in honesty before the Lord and saying, have we just ignored this subject? Hey, I know it's there, but let me just read on to something else. I like the other passages better. Paul says, let's not ignore it. The second use of this word, agneo, is in this word of ignorance, meaning we need to have a proper knowledge and understanding of spiritual gifts. What does it mean when we say that? We need to understand and be aware that these are absolutely, positively essential for fulfilling our calling as Christians. I'm going to say something this morning to you that might be, again, a little abrasive. And some of you are saying, that's never stopped you before. But you know, one of the things that I've also found in the Spirit-filled life is this. And hear me, family. That a life filled in the Spirit, a life walking in the power and leading of the Holy Spirit, is not only enabled and strengthened, which we often use those emphases when we're talking about this, but what also comes from a life in the Spirit is a burden.
0: And that's it for today's program with Pastor Waxer Tipton, teaching from 1 Corinthians chapter 12.
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1: People have a lot of different ways of dealing with guilt, and getting religion, quote unquote, is one of them. Here's Pastor Lloyd Pulley.
2: Maybe I should go to church this week, or maybe I should do penance, or maybe I should do something to assuage my guilt. That's a forgery, because what it does is it replaces the only way your guilt can be covered, and that is by the cross of Jesus Christ. But it's a close forgery because it looks good. You fit right in, a wonderful, fine people. I'm okay, you're okay, we're all okay, we're doing fine. But if it's not from the heart, it's a forgery.

0: On many occasions, people take time to thank God for the things they have. Many people concentrate on the material things of life, well, like cars, houses, yeah, things like that. Today on Bridging the Gap, we're going to look at Romans chapter 5 as we examine the one thing we should really be thankful for. And it has absolutely nothing to do with material wealth. Today, we'll bring you another message from Pastor Lloyd's series called The Basic Christian Living. In the final two verses of Romans chapter 5, Paul reminds the Roman Christians of the power and might of God's wonderful grace. You've heard someone say there, but for the grace of God go I? Well, it is true. Here's Pastor Lloyd Pulley with more.
1: The Bible says in Proverbs, stolen water is sweet. Now, water is whatever, but when it's stolen, there's something more attractive. We've got to understand that about our sin nature. We want something we shouldn't have. It almost magnifies the desire for wrong. If you ever know anybody in your family, and more this is becoming common, defiant and oppositional personality, where when you say red, they immediately say blue. When you say come, they leave. When anything you say, they're going to take the opposite position. Even if they wanted that, they don't want it because you suggested it. There's something just defiant. Like the man who asks his daughter, he comes back from a trip and they're meeting. He says, hey, honey, you drive with me. And she goes, no. And he forced her, and it wasn't a very good, pleasant trip on the way home. But had he just said, hey, you can choose, you can go with me or go with mom, she would have went with him because she actually wanted to ride with him. But because she had that oppositional, now some people have this almost as a disorder to a degree where it's off the chart. But every one of us have that to a certain degree. If there's a brilliant idea in the room, I'm a little frustrated it wasn't mine. If there's something really good that's noble and right, I'm frustrated that people didn't recognize it coming from me. There's something about I want it my way. And the only way you can ever cater to somebody that's got this huge disorder is just let them choose whatever they want. Don't even give them a suggestion. Don't stir the water. And it'll look clear for a while. But the problem is still there. Whatever coping mechanisms, whatever way you've allowed to become moral or nice or adjust to your sinful nature, the Bible is basically saying, don't go there. Better to just be honest to God and people. Confess your faults one to another. Pray for one another that you may be healed. So the law does this. It exposes the heart's bankruptcy so that we would be inclined to shelter ourselves under the grace of God. And this is where he says it, but where sin abounds. And when the law gets its way, sin is seen to be sinful. Like, wow, I really am wrong. But where sin abounds, grace much more. That's why the Lord tells you what his heart is very clearly, so that you can actually see, wow, that's not like me. God is other than me. I've got a long way to go. And frankly, I got to say, in an aging church, when I say aging, we're 33, 34 years old from the time we started a Bible study. But we're old enough to become middle age in a way, spiritually speaking, and almost comfortable and almost smug and almost like self-satisfied, and we now are proper people and we do proper things. But sometimes we don't have a real honesty. You know what? I'm covering a lot of junk. And I don't have any close enough relationships to really I can say, you know, pray for me. And we need that. We can hide in a crowd. It really is easy. The Lord wants us to be real. So this sin abounds. It abounds in three ways. Man is a sinner. He's a sinner by nature. He's born that way. Nothing he can do about that. He's a sinner by choice. He makes those choices. And he's also a sinner by divine declaration, where the grace comes in and answers everything. First of all, it answers by Jesus' death on the cross gives you a new heart. He changes your nature. Second of all, it helps you in applying grace to your choices for daily forgiveness when you make bad choices and encouragement when you make good choices. And it helps in that it declares you freely justified despite your sin. because of grace. And when grace comes in, it's amazing. And you've perhaps seen the testimony of people that have been really, really bad. God has altered their heart, and no other explanation can come. Then God can change the heart. There's no amount of therapy programs. There's no amount of shock therapy. There's no amount of anything you can do to alter the heart. Only God can do that by His grace. So people sometimes do make the mistake of blaming God about even making a mistake with Adam. You created Adam, and you made him, what? Susceptible to sin. So therefore, you knew what was going to happen. You knew he'd take of that tree. You knew all the horrors and evil that would come upon the world. So God, this is your fault. People do take that direction, but what they fail to see is that God didn't make a mistake. He knew what would happen. And maybe just for a moment, consider that the value of that person he made in his image that would turn into billions, that many of whom would choose to trust in him and have relationship with him, and for eternity that far outweighs all the temporal suffering that we see around us, and even outweighs the specter, as horrific as it is, hell. And we have a hard time agreeing with that. We can't imagine anything could justify the fact that some will be in hell forever. But the reality is, this is where grace comes in. You see, he announced the coming deliverer from the moment sin entered. And he had, even in the worst crime of history, the killing of the Son of God, the innocent one who never did anything wrong, killing him. Here's what God does. He turned that into grace for all of us. So the outcome of grace is this love is expressed. The outcome is a changed heart. You know, as I use the illustration, we always know it's foolish to drive 90 miles an hour in a country road in the dark, even before the speed limit sign is up. But what if we had a heart that was content to drive at a safe speed and enjoy the surroundings and not endanger anyone else? See, that is the real freedom and grace in the gospel. The law bids you to run and work. Run and work, the law commands, but gives you neither feet or hands. Sweeter news the gospel brings. It bids you fly and gives you wings. That's the neat thing. Look, you'll never be good enough in your own merit, your own ability. But when grace comes and it begins to reign in your life, what a transformation that takes place in the inside. Now you are content. It's like I've used the illustration, and in Romans says it. I was once a slave to sin. I couldn't be happy unless I was doing something crazy.

0: I'm enslaved because I can't be happy unless I do the right thing. I'm still tempted to do the wrong thing. I'm still pulled. It pulls at me, but I can't really be satisfied unless I do the right thing, which is why I can't let my wife out there being annoyed with me. I can't let that go. I've got to fix that. I've got to humble myself. I've got to do something because I have to do it. But it's a good slavery. It's a wonderful slavery because I have now power from the Lord to do it. I don't often recognize the power until after I take a step forward. That's important. If you're waiting for the Lord to change how you feel before you do something right, good luck. You often don't change how you feel until after you do the right thing, then your feelings follow. So this is this picture, and ultimately, it's expressed in this verse in verse 21. The ultimate expression of grace is that as sin reigned in death, and it does, separates us all, even so grace might reign through righteousness to eternal life through Christ Jesus our Lord. You know, you've probably been aware there are forgeries out there. There's check forgers. They're very sophisticated how they can forge checks. There are people that can counterfeit money, forge money. There's forged signatures. You know, people will pretend to signature. There's forged. It's about anything that has any value. There's going to be a forgery. And the forgery is only as good as how close it is to the original. Did you know there's forgeries in Christianity? And there's some good forgeries. The most significant forgery would be legalism. That is, I get a hold of all the rules and things I'm supposed to do, and I can package them in a way that I can look like a Christian. But it's all me. It's my energy. It's my ability. And typically it will come out in my looking down my nose at somebody that's struggling in something that I've overcome.
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0: We get legalistic. And you know how it comes out in our lives sometimes, too, is when we do wrong, we feel we got to pay for it. Maybe I should go to church this week, or maybe I should do penance, or maybe I should do something to assuage my guilt. That's a forgery. Because what it does is it replaces the only way your guilt can be covered, and that is by the cross of Jesus Christ. But it's a close forgery because it looks good. You fit right in. The wonderful, fine people. I'm okay, you're okay, we're all okay, we're doing fine. But if it's not from the heart, it's a forgery. This is the way the Lord Jesus made. He fulfilled a way for grace to come. Jesus actually perfectly met the demands of the law. He was perfect. He never did anything wrong. Not just in his teaching, but also in his modeling of that teaching. He fulfilled the righteous requirement of the law in every respect. He also fulfilled all the prophecies of the coming Messiah. And he ultimately then, this perfect one, this innocent one, died in our place on the cross. And that is what the teaching of the cross is. The perfect one died in my place, substitutionary death. That is my access now. All the forgery can do is make me look good in front of people. But I can't look good in front of God because he sees everything. But I can shelter myself under the cross, under the death and resurrection of Jesus, and believe what he did for me. And I have now a right standing

0: quite apart from me before my Father in heaven. Listen, if you don't trust Christ in his crucifixion and resurrection, you will always be under the law. You will always be under this reign of death. You'll never be good enough. You'll try to assuage your guilt, or you'll congratulate yourself when you do good things and you'll think, I'm good enough, I'm better than most. But it's all a forgery until we trust in what Jesus has done for us. The ultimate purpose in the reign of grace is this life that comes from it, this new eternal life the Bible speaks about very clearly. It says grace reigns through righteousness to eternal life. It reigns through righteousness because it empowers you now to do the right thing. And it all comes through the cross of Jesus Christ, through Jesus, and the ultimate picture. So picture this as two queens in your life. You've got the queen of law, the queen that basically is going to, its reign will end in death. You know, if a man commits a theft, you can see it from three different points of view. He broke the law of the land, that's a crime. He broke the law of morality, it was wrong, a failure. He also broke the law of God, it's a sin. We don't use the term sin very much anymore. But usually in society, it doesn't fit, because I'm not sinning in that sense directly against you. All sin is against God. But my moral failure is against you. And certainly it could be also a crime, but there's lots of things that are sins that are not crime. There's lots of things in which I can look good in front of people, but still something's missing, something's wrong before God. The deepest problem is that who really gets offended? If you commit a crime, society gets offended. If you do wrong to somebody, they get offended. But have you ever thought about what that does in offending God? That's where the word sin comes in. Sin is an offense against God. We typically are aware, if I'm not in right standing with somebody, and I'll try to fix that. Well, what do you do to fix it when you've offended God? You have to be moved more than just the guilt of the crime or the shame of the immorality, but you have to have a conviction toward God. So here's where the new queen comes in. The new queen comes in and pardons you freely. By grace, you've been saved through faith, and that not of yourselves, it's a gift of God, not of works, lest anyone would boast. So the queen comes in, the queen of grace, and the reign of grace begins. Now you are in a right standing, undeserved before God. And now you do something that offends God. Now instead of going back to the old reign, oh, I've got to punish myself for my sin. I've got to feel badly. I've got to maybe do extra works of good. That's the old reign. The new reign is, if you confess your sin, he's faithful and just to forgive you of your sin. Just be honest. That's the biggest thing for us to know about this reign of grace. It really is just an honest to Godness. And listen, it's easy in a large group to hide too, but there's where knowing each other close enough where I have somebody I can tell whatever sin I'm struggling with to. If you don't have that, I feel for you. You need that. You need to have somebody that knows you intimately, everything about you. And the stuff that you try to cover, maybe before other people, you have somebody you can say, you know what, this is what I'm doing. And confess that and pray for one another that that forgiveness is there. See, it's an amazing picture because we need to repent of not just bad stuff we've done, but you know what we need to change our mind about as well, which is the word repent, metanoia. We need to change our mind about trusting in our good stuff, called dead works, and just come back to that reign of grace. This amazing forgiveness of the Lord accepting us in his Son, no matter what. Well, Pastor, that just sounds too easy. People are going to take advantage of that. They're going to play the game, you know, sin, and then just, Jesus, forgive me. Sin, and Jesus, forgive me. You know, it doesn't work that way, and I'll tell you why. When you have that corresponding heart change from His grace, again, you now are a slave of righteousness. You don't want to let that continue. And we still struggle with our pride and our ego and our lusts and all those things from the old nature still kind of knock at the door. The difference is when sin came knocking at my door when I was not saved, I was like, all right, this is great. Man, I didn't think we were going to have any good weekend. Now it's going to be great. But when sin comes knocking at the door now, it's like, oh God, I don't want that. Lord, help me. I might still stumble and fall because I'm weak, but that's not the real me anymore. And I know because I don't want that. Maybe right now you need to call upon the name of the Lord to be saved. You need that first step to have that way of grace opened up to repent of all of your dead works and all of your way and your life and your direction. Change your mind. When I say repent, it's a matter of changing your mind. Repentance isn't a work for you to do that you've got to do this for God. Works of repentance are something else. Repentance is just changing your mind. Wow, I was wrong. God, you are amazing. You're compassionate and merciful. I always thought you were a hard driving master, didn't want me to have any fun. Now I realize you want to offer me a change of heart and to make me be so free that I enjoy doing the right thing most. Lord, you're so patient, so compassionate, so merciful, so kind. It's your kindness that leads me to that repentance. Maybe that's the repentance you need to know right now. Lord, forgive me for my sin. And I believe in your Son, your provision. I'm not going to put my trust in my works anymore. I'm not going to put my trust in the main world religion, which is just be a good person. I don't have enough to be good before you. Change my heart. And you know, the amazing thing is the Lord will answer that prayer. He will. You call upon the name of the Lord, the Bible says you will be saved. Because in calling upon the name of the Lord, you are changing your mind about yourself. You're not going to trust yourself anymore. You're changing your mind about Him. You're going to trust in Him. And that's where salvation begins. And some of you have already done that. But you've gotten a little bit off on that rein. But you're following the wrong queen. You still think you got to punish yourself when you do wrong instead of come back to the cross and let the Lord do that work in you.
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0: Well, listen, you know, if it was about just having an easy life, I can see our frustration, but I've grown so much more when I get challenged. When everything's easy, I'm a danger to myself. You know, when things are tough, it gets me praying. Look, anytime I share my faith, it's risking. But at the end of the day, then I see the amazing way God moves in a heart. So I think we need to step out in faith.
2: And that's a theme you'll find throughout this month's resource, Seeking Allah, Finding Jesus by Nabil Qureshi. And Pastor Lloyd, he shares his journey, doesn't he, in this book?
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0: Welcome to The Word for Today, featuring the Bible teaching ministry of Pastor Chuck Smith, founder of the Calvary Chapel Movement. This radio program is a chapter-by-chapter, verse-by-verse study through the entire Bible. And on today's edition of The Word for Today, Pastor Chuck continues his message, The Grace and Mercy of God, as we pick up in 2 John verse 2. And now, with today's study, here's Pastor Chuck.
1: For the truth's sake, which dwells in us and shall be with us forever. Jesus said, my words are truth. He said, heaven and earth shall pass away. My words shall not pass away. The truth exists forever. And so I love in the truth, or I love in truth, and all they that have known the truth, for the truth's sake. Grace be with you and mercy and peace. From God the Father and from the Lord Jesus Christ, the Son of the Father, in truth and love. Grace, mercy, and peace. These are common greetings in the New Testament epistles, usually just grace and peace. Some of them is added mercy. To Timothy and Titus was added grace, mercy, and peace. The grace of God is God's unmerited favor to you. It's getting what you don't deserve. The goodness of God, the blessings of God, which we don't deserve, yet God bestows upon them. That's grace. Mercy is not getting what you do deserve. David, when he prayed very wisely, have mercy upon me, O God, according to the multitude of thy tender mercies, blot out my transgressions. And whenever I pray, I always pray, have mercy upon me, O God. I never say, God, I want justice. I'd be burning. Mercy, Lord, not getting what I deserve. But God goes one step further. Grace, hey, he gives me what I don't deserve. His love, his goodness, his kindness, his blessings. I don't deserve them, but he bestows them upon me. The grace of God, the mercy of God, and peace. He said, I rejoice greatly that I found thy children walking in truth. Boy, if you don't know that truth is the theme of the epistle, you ought to know it by now. He, in each of the verses so far, has mentioned it at least once, sometimes more than once. I rejoice greatly that I found of thy children walking in truth, as we have received a commandment from the Father. And now I beseech thee, lady, not as though I wrote a new commandment unto thee, but that which we had from the beginning, that we love one another. This is really the essence of the New Testament and the commandments of Jesus. Jesus said, a new commandment give I unto thee, that you love one another. Jesus said, by this sign shall men know that you are my disciples, that you love one another. This is the sign to the world. Now, unfortunately, the church's witness to the world hasn't been that good. When churches get in squabbles with each other, when there is fighting and division in the body, it's a very poor witness to the world. It's no sign that we're his disciples. We know, John said, that we have passed from death unto life because we love the brethren. How do I know that I've really passed from death unto life? God's love planted in my heart for the brethren. So, the commandment that we have from the beginning is that we should love one another. And this is love, that we walk after his commandments. This is the commandment, that as ye have heard from the beginning, you should walk in it. So we should walk in love, love one towards another. This is the agape love, that sacrificing, self-effacing, giving love. Now he deals with many deceivers are entered into the world who confess not that Jesus Christ is come in the flesh. This is a deceiver and an antichrist. Remember in his first epistle, he said, believe not every spirit, but try the spirits to see if they be of God. And every spirit that testifieth that Jesus Christ is come in the flesh is of God. But every spirit that testifies not that Jesus is come in the flesh is not of God, the spirit of Antichrist, which is already at work in the world. So now again, he talks about deceivers entered into the world who confess not that Jesus Christ is come in the flesh. Interestingly enough, though it looks identical to his first epistle, there is a very interesting difference in the Greek. That difference lies in the tense, and in the second epistle here that we're considering tonight, the word literally is coming in the flesh. Now, in the first epistle, it was that he had come in the flesh. That is, his first coming was in the flesh. You see, there were the Gnostics who declared that Jesus was a phantom, an apparition. There appeared to be a person, but it wasn't really there. It was just an apparition. That everything of the material is evil. Everything that is of material substance is inherently evil. Thus, had Jesus had a material body, it would have been evil, and he could not have been God. Therefore, he did not have a material body, because that's evil. All material is evil. And the Gnostics taught that Jesus was just a phantom, and they had stories about when he would walk on the sand, you wouldn't see any footprints. You know, and they developed all kinds of things like this. Jesus was an apparition. He didn't really come in the flesh. John said in the first epistle that whoever declared that was, you know, that's the way you test the spirits to see if they are really of God. Here, the test is he coming in the flesh? Now, there is a very interesting point to be made here, and that is, the Jehovah Witnesses deny that Jesus is coming in the flesh. His coming is a spiritual coming. He came in 1914, established the kingdom of God in the secret chambers. He's not really coming in the flesh. Now, what does this then say of those who hold that doctrine? Many deceivers are entered into the world who confess not that Jesus Christ is coming in the flesh. This is a deceiver and an antichrist. Now, look to yourselves, or be careful, that we lose not those things which we have wrought, but that we receive a full reward. Whosoever transgresseth and abideth not in the doctrine of Christ hath not God. Though they claim to have the Father, Jehovah Witnesses, yet their denial of Christ is also denial of the Father. He that abides in the doctrine of Christ, he has both the Father and the Son. And if there come any unto you on Saturday morning and bring not this doctrine, receive him not into your house, neither bid him goodbye. Godspeed. For he that bids him Godspeed is a partaker of his evil deeds. So when they leave, don't say, well, God bless you, brother. Or God bless you. You don't want God to bless their pernicious ways. They are denying the truth of God, that Jesus Christ is God manifested in the flesh, and that Jesus is coming in the flesh. They deny that. So don't bid them God bless you. You might say, God bring you to the truth. God bring you out of darkness into the glorious light of his Son. But not God bless you. Having many things to write unto you, I would not write them with paper and ink. But I trust to come unto you and speak face to face, that our joy may be full. Fullness of joy. That's what the Lord wants for every child of God. The fullness of joy is mentioned by Jesus in John, the 15th chapter. It's related to abiding in him. In the 16th chapter of the Gospel of John, it's related to your prayer life. Ask that you might receive, that your joy may be full. In the first epistle of John, the fullness of joy is related to our fellowship with God. That which we have seen and heard declare we unto you, that you might have fellowship with us, and truly our fellowship is with the Father and his Son, Jesus Christ, and these things write we unto you, that your joy may be full. Now, the fullness of joy is related to just getting together with the body of Christ and fellowshipping. And it's just the meeting face to face. You know, we can write letters to each other and share, but there's just something about that personal meeting together and the time that we can share together. So there's that fullness of joy as we relate to each other the things of Christ, as we talk about the Lord and about the ministry of the Holy Spirit within our hearts and through our lives. Fullness of joy. I'd like to write other things to you, but I'd rather wait until we see each other face to face, that our joy may be full. The children of thy elect sister greet thee. Amen. So the third epistle of John is now, again, John addresses himself as the elder, the presbyteros, unto the well-beloved Gaius. Probably not the Gaius mentioned in Paul's epistle to the Corinthians, for he was in Corinth, and it would appear that these letters were written to those in the area of Ephesus. Whom I love in the truth. Beloved, and he's talking to Gaius, I wish above all things that you may prosper and be in health, even as thy soul prospereth. Now, there are many people who quote this scripture as a sort of promise for healing. And they twist the scripture slightly, making it really sort of God's declaration, God saying, I wish above all things that you may prosper and be in good health even as your soul prospers. But this is a personal letter from John to Gaius, and he is greeting Gaius, who is well loved, with this beautiful wish that you may prosper and be in good health. As we so often in our letters, writing to someone we haven't seen for a long time, I hope that this letter finds you in good health. So to use this as a promise for healing is really not scriptural. As God's promise for healing, it is the wish of John for Gaius. Beautiful wish indeed. I wish that you might prosper and be in good health, even as your soul prospers. But it is interesting that there is a relationship made between the prosperity of the soul and the physical well-being. And we are discovering more and more as we study the human body that there is a very definite, direct relationship between a person's physical health and their mental well-being. We are learning how that attitudes can change the body chemistry, and that bad attitudes can create harmful chemicals that will attack your body physically. And there is a definite relationship between mental attitude and organic illnesses in many cases. The psychologists say 90%. I think that they're overstressing their side. But there is a definite relationship between many illnesses and the mental attitude of the person. So there's the correlation made between the physical well-being with the mental, the prosperity of the soul, the mind. There is a proverb that says, a merry heart doeth good like a medicine. Do you know that they have discovered that that is scientifically correct? That laughter aids tremendously in the digestion of food. You ought to have a joke book at your dinner table. Bitterness can eat at your physical being. Can create ulcers, chemicals that are harmful, destructive. So it is interesting that John would make the correlation between the physical and the emotional or mental. I wish above all things that you may prosper and be in good health, even as your soul prospers. For I rejoiced greatly when the brethren came and testified of the truth that is in thee, even as you walk in truth. And I have no greater joy than to hear that my children walk in truth. I can concur with what John is saying here. The greatest joy, I think, of a teacher is to hear that their children are walking in truth. You know, to come across someone that you ministered to 15, 20 years ago and find them walking in the truth is just a thrill. No greater joy. In the same way, there's probably no greater sorrow than to hear that your children have turned from the truth, got caught up in some weird doctrine, some heresy. That's painful. That hurts. But no greater joy than to hear that they are walking in the truth. Beloved, you do faithfully whatever you do to the brethren, to the strangers, which have borne witness of your love before the church, whom if you bring forward on their journey after a godly sort, you will do well. Now, he's talking about Gaius's treatment of these itinerary evangelists and prophets. You've been hospitable to them. You've helped them along their way. And in this you did well. It was, and they've come and they've told of your love. They've told of your hospitality. Because that for his name's sake they went forth taking nothing from the heathen. So these itinerant prophets had gone forth in the name of the Lord and for his name's sake, but they wouldn't take anything from the Gentiles, which is in the New Testament Greek, the heathen or the pagans. Because in Christ, you know, they were all brothers. There was Jew nor Greek, barbarian, Scythian. But so the Gentiles referred to those outside of Christ. I question some of the fundraising techniques of the churches today that go to the major corporations, or they go to the businesses, or they go to the world to find financing for the ministry and for the work of the church. The early prophets that went forth did not practice that. In fact, as I told you, if they asked for money, they were considered to be a false prophet. That's the apostles wrote their didache, and they said if they ask for money, they're false prophets. So he's encouraging Gaius in his hospitality. The love that he had shown was good. It had been reported. And he said, we ought to receive such that we might be fellow helpers of the truth. Now I wrote unto the church, but Diotrephes, who loves to have the preeminence among them, did not receive us. Diotrephes, an interesting character. Look how his sin has been exposed throughout the years. A man who loved the preeminence in the church. He didn't want to give, you know, any place to anybody else. It would, you know, he wanted the preeminence. So when these prophets would come in, he wouldn't receive them. In fact, he even refused John the Beloved, the apostle of the Lord. There are Diotrephes still in the church today. Those who are looking for a position for themselves, those that are looking for a place of power and authority, who want preeminence. So John said, wherefore, if I come, I will remember his deeds, which he doeth, prating against us with malicious words, and not content therewith, neither doth he himself receive the brethren, and he forbids them that would and cast them out of the church. I mean, this guy was a real tyrant. He wouldn't receive these itinerant ministers, and if someone in the church would receive them, he'd throw them out of the church. John's exhortation is, beloved, follow not that which is evil, but that which is good. And he that doeth good is of God, but he that doeth evil hath not seen God. Again, here John puts the emphasis upon what a person is doing. Be ye doers of the word and not hearers only, deceiving yourselves. Not he who has the law is justified by the law, but he who does the law is justified by the law. Having the knowledge of Jesus Christ doesn't save you. It's following him as your Lord that brings salvation. It isn't mouthing the Apostles' Creed that will save you. It's what are you doing? You're doing good, then you're of God. But if you're doing evil, you really don't know God. Demetrius has a good report of all men. And probably this letter was given to Demetrius, who was headed that way, as a letter of reference from John, and he told him to give it to Gaius. And so he is encouraging him now when Demetrius gets there to receive him. Demetrius has good report of all men and of the truth itself. Yes, and we also bear record, and you know that our record is true. Now I had many things to write, but I will not with ink and pen write unto thee. But I trust I shall shortly see thee, and we shall speak face to face. So as he closed the second epistle, so he closes the third with the anticipation of seeing him, not having to write to him the things that are on his heart. Peace be to thee. Our friends greet you. Greet the friends, my friends, by name.
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1: Now may the Lord be with you and keep you in His love and grace. 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
3: Hey, is Connie here?
4: You'll want to be careful around her.
5: Ow. I'm Katrina. Hug me.
6: Ow. Oh, love's in the air, huh?
5: I think I came at the wrong time.
3: What are you doing?
4: Rubbing my head.
3: Oh, I'm so confused.

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Farewell, faithful mustache, thou symbol of transition to the new moi. Farewell, farewell, farewell. Well, now to the aftershave lotion.

0: are you all right?
1: Yeah, I'm okay. I just didn't hear you coming.
0: I was just wondering how much longer before you had this freezer fixed.
1: Well, I'm not sure. Why?
0: Because you've had it turned off for a while and the ice cream's starting to look a little soggy. I was going to move the containers to the big freezer in the kitchen.
1: Well, that's probably a good idea. I don't know much about the thermostats on these things, and until I figure it out...
0: Oh, come on. I've been watching you work around Wits End, and I think you know everything there is to know about everything.
1: Well, that's nice of you to say, even if it isn't true. But yeah, go ahead and move the ice cream into the big freezer for the time being.
0: Okay.
1: Thanks.
0: Do you want anything while I'm in the kitchen? Like lemonade, juice, coffee?
1: No, that's okay. I'm all right for now.
0: Just so you're sure.
1: Mm-hmm.
0: Shout if you change your mind.
1: Huh? Connie, I can't hear you. What'd you say? Where'd I put that ratchet? Oh, there it is.
2: Greetings, Jason.
1: Ouch!
2: What are you doing down there?
1: Well, apart from getting a concussion, I'm trying to fix the temperature gauge on this freezer. It's running too cold. Mm. It keeps turning our ice cream to solid rock.
2: Are you in need of assistance?
0: Well, I'm helping him, Eugene. Don't worry.
2: Oh, in that case, I'll punch in to borrow the colloquialism and set to work.
0: Wait a minute. There's something different about you.
2: Oh, is there?
0: What'd you do?
1: Did he do something?
2: Well, what do you think I did?
0: I don't know. Did you get a haircut?
2: Nope.
0: Buy a new vest?
2: No.
1: What did he do?
0: I'm trying to find out. Come on, Eugene. Why do you look so different?
2: It would be unfair to simply spell out the obvious to you.
1: New glasses, maybe?
0: You think so?
1: I have no idea. I can't see him, and I don't want to crawl out again. Eugene, just tell her what it is.
2: One more guess.
0: I don't know.
2: Just one more.
0: I can't.
2: Try.
0: But I don't know.
1: Just try, Connie. You're dripping ice cream on my leg.
0: Oh, sorry. Well, is it... I know.
2: What?
1: What?
0: You shaved off your mustache.
2: Precisely.
1: Shave it off? Pluck it off, be more like it.
2: How droll.
0: Hang on. And that must mean Katrina's coming back to town?
2: Perhaps. Her latest correspondence indicated that
0: latest
2: the
0: latest correspondence? Hmm? So, you have been writing.
2: Well, yes, and she indicated that she might come to visit this weekend.
0: That's great, Eugene. Wow, this will be the first time you two have seen each other since you became a Christian, right?
2: Mm-hmm.
0: Unless you've been sneaking off to see her, too.
2: No, just letter writing.
0: You must be really excited.
2: Well, I confess to a certain feeling of exhilaration, yes.
1: And I confess to a certain feeling of cold wetness on my leg. The ice cream's still dripping, Connie.
0: Sorry. I'm really happy for you, Eugene. I mean, now that you're a Christian, you two can, well, you know.
2: Let's not be hasty, Miss Kendall. It would be dangerous to assume anything at this point.
0: Uh-huh. Well, whatever you say.
1: So, love's in the air, huh?
2: I beg your pardon?
1: I said love is in the air. See? Never know how things will work out there, Eugene. Seems like only yesterday you were doing the old woe is me routine. Trying to grow a mustache and now look at you.
2: Well, I would prefer not to overplay these events. Speaking man to man, as it were, I'd say her letters have been more sisterly in their tone than, say, similar to odes of love.
1: Sorry, Eugene, I can't hear you.
2: I'm saying only that if love is in the air, someone other than I may be breathing it.
0: You know, Eugene, you could help me rearrange the stock in the big freezer if you... Oh, hello.
2: May I help you?
3: I'm looking for Jason Whittaker.
0: Jason?
2: Jason.
1: Ow! What?
2: Someone here to see you.
0: A woman.
1: A woman? To see me? Oh, well, surprise, surprise.
3: Hi, Jason.
1: Hello, Tasha.
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3: Look at you, overalls and a ratchet set. A small town jack of all trades.
1: And master of none. Oh, it's really good to see you. What brings you to Odyssey?
3: I came to visit you. What else?
1: I'm honored. Introductions. Sorry. Tasha, I'd like you to meet Connie Kendall.
5: Hi.
6: Hi.
1: And Eugene Meltzner.
7: Greetings.
3: Nice to meet you.
1: They're my co-workers here at Wits End.
5: So, how do you guys know each other?
1: Well, we're friends who used to work together.
5: Oh, where was that?
1: Oh, it was at the,
3: A boring government work. We were both analysts. You know, white lab coats and pages of manuals.
5: Uh-huh.
7: Sounds fascinating.
1: Yeah, it's pretty boring.
5: Sounds like it.
1: So why don't I show you around the place, Tasha? That is, unless you have to be somewhere.
3: I've already checked into the hotel, so I'm open to whatever you have in mind.
1: Well, there's an offer I can't refuse. Come on.
3: It was nice meeting you both.
7: It was my pleasure.
5: Same here.
1: So when did you get in? You should have called me, let me know. I would have met you at the airport.
5: I don't like her.
7: What? But you just met her. How could you know so soon whether you like her or not?
5: Call it women's intuition.
7: Oh, of course. That catch-all expression women use to keep from having to explain themselves.
5: She's just not Jason's type, that's all.
7: Jason's type? You mean you think that there's some kind of...
5: Well, Eugene, she didn't come to Odyssey for our water skiing, if you know what I mean.
7: Miss Kendall, you astound me. How could you possibly assume anything about her or her motives?
5: You have eyes. Didn't you see her?
7: Yes, and I saw a very beautiful woman who on first impression seemed very charming and sophisticated.
5: Oh, sure. Get fooled by the obvious. You men are all alike.
7: Connie, am I detecting a hint of jealousy in this conversation?
5: Jealousy? Oh. Me? You're kidding, right? Jealousy? Why would I be jealous of her? I mean, Jason's my boss and older than me, for one thing. Jealousy?
7: Mm-hmm.
5: That's ridiculous. I have to take care of this ice cream before it melts. Jealous.
7: Sometimes one never sees the thing right under one's proverbial nose.
1: Really good to see you, Tasha.
3: Ditto. It's good to see you, too. We missed you at Donovan's retirement party. Everybody kept asking if you were coming.
1: Well, with everything going on here, I just couldn't get away. So why are you here? I mean, really?
3: Oh, after Donovan retired, I looked around and suddenly realized I didn't really know anybody at the agency anymore. The place has changed a lot. It's just not the same without Donovan and you. So, I decided to take you up on your offer to come visit, just to get away for a while and think about my future.
1: Well, if ever there was a place to sort out your thoughts, it's Odyssey. Tell you what, let me call Jack and ask him to fill in for me while you and I see...

0: Yes, but you'll want to be careful around her.
1: I will.
0: She's in a mood.
1: What kind of mood?
0: Frankly, she's been acting slightly jealous.
1: Jealous?
0: Yes. I believe she has a small crush on... Wait, here she comes.
2: Hi, Jack. What are you doing here?
1: Helping Jason a little, that's all. An old friend came into town and...
2: Yeah, Tasha, we met her. Are they gone?
0: Yes, they departed while you were rearranging the freezer.
2: Oh.
1: Yeah, I'm here instead.
0: I believe I've repaired this display freezer. The thermostat had slipped out of its calibrations, and I've corrected it to factory specifications.
2: Well, I'm sure Jason will be very happy.
0: If he is, then I'm satisfied.
1: Good, good. I don't suppose you've had a chance to work on the kids' radio program then, have you?
0: No, sir. I've been slightly sidetracked. I'll get to it right away.
1: There's no rush. I was just wondering.
0: Wonder no more. I, Eugene Meltzner, am on the job. We'll discuss that other matter later.
1: Sure.
2: Other matter?
1: Uh-huh. Something he wanted to talk to me about.
2: Bet I know what it is.
1: Do you?
2: Yeah. Tasha.
1: Tasha?
2: Yeah, Jason's so-called friend. You know anything about her?
1: No. Only that she's a former co-worker.
2: Yeah, that's what Jason said. But there's more to it, isn't there?
1: More? How?
2: I think she's here to snag him.
1: I'm completely lost. Snag Eugene?
2: No, Jason!
1: But what does this have to do with Eugene?
2: Well, he thinks I'm wrong.
1: Wrong about what?
2: About women's intuition. But you see, I've been thinking about it. And, well, it's women's intuition that told me that he shaved off his mustache because Katrina's coming back.
1: I'm still confused.
2: Didn't you know that Katrina's coming to visit?
1: Well, that I knew.
2: Well, when I realized his mustache was gone, then I knew it was because of Katrina.
1: That's not intuition, Connie. See, he grew it after she left, so it makes sense he'd shave it off when she came back. But I still don't understand how all this connects.
2: It connects. Because he either wanted to talk to you about Tasha or Katrina. My guess is that he's probably feeling nervous about seeing her again. Maybe I should go back to the studio and talk to him. A feminine perspective might calm his fears. That's where I'll be if you need me.
1: Sure. Okay. Oh, I'm so confused.
3: Ask and it will be given to you. Seek and you will find. Knock and the door will be open for you.
2: Eugene?
3: The one who
1: yes,
3: asks
1: Connie?
3: Will all...
2: Boy, that scared me for a second. I thought Jason was really in here. Oh. He's really good at reading the Bible, isn't he?
0: Oh, yes. After the seventh try...
2: So, what's this episode about?
0: Well, I believe Mr. Allen wants to record portions of the Sermon on the Mount. He and I will put all the pieces together later.
2: Oh. Well, I came in to talk to you for a minute about something else.
0: If you want to discuss Jason and Tasha again, I don't believe there's anything else to say.
2: No.
0: Oh?
2: I want to talk about you and Katrina.
0: Oh. Well, I'm not sure there's anything else to say about that either.
2: Don't be so cagey. I know how hopeless you are about things like this, so I figured I better check to see what you're going to do.
0: Do about what?
2: When she gets here. You're feeling a little nervous, right?
0: Well, to some degree, yes.
2: And you keep going over and over in your mind what you're going to do when she walks through the door.
0: I beg your pardon?
2: Do you wave from the other side of the room? Do you rush over and shake her hand? Do you kiss her on the cheek? What'll you do?
0: Oh. Well, you've brought up a good point. I hadn't thought about it.
2: See?
0: I'm on pins and needles. What should I do when she arrives?
2: Well, I think, all things considered, you should hug her.
0: Hug her?
2: Not a big sloppy hug, but, you know, a delicate, it's good to see you kind of hug.
0: Well, I'm not so sure about the difference. I thought a hug was a hug, regardless.
2: No, they aren't. Are all kisses the same? Well, maybe to you, but to most human beings, they aren't.
0: Huh?
2: Hugs have to be given the same consideration.
0: Well, what then is a delicate, it's good to see you kind of a hug like?
2: Well, it's, you better stand up.
0: What?
2: Stand up and I'll show you.
0: Are you sure this is appropriate?
2: Give me a break. This is a standard, it's good to see you kind of hug. There's nothing inappropriate about it between friends. Now, okay, I'm Katrina. Hug me.
0: There, how's that?
2: You really are a wet fish, aren't you?
0: Huh?
2: Okay, I'll be you, you be Katrina. This is the it's good to see you kind of hug.
0: Mm-hmm.
2: Come here, okay. Oh, I'm terribly sorry.
0: Katrina!
2: Oh, hi. Obviously, I've come at a bad time. Excuse me.
0: No, wait!

0: Katrina!
1: Katrina, come back!
2: Oh, boy.
3: 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We always love hearing from you.
4: Leaving so soon, Katrina?
2: Yes, I think I came at the wrong time.
4: Katrina, wait! Wait! It's not what it looked like.
2: It looked like two people hugging.
4: Well, that's because it was. But what I mean to say is...
5: Two people hugging? What two people?
1: Me and Eugene. I'm so sorry, Katrina.
5: You and Eugene? I'm really confused.
4: Please, it's a simple explanation. Nothing to be upset about.
2: I'm not upset, Eugene. I simply feel embarrassed to have walked in at such an inopportune moment.
4: Oh, it wasn't inopportune?
1: We were rehearsing, Katrina.
5: For kids' radio?
2: It makes perfect sense. You were rehearsing a hug for a radio drama.
4: No, not that. It's quite silly, as you'll see when I explain.
5: Are you sure you wouldn't have to talk about this privately?
4: I'd love to talk to Katrina privately, but we don't have to with this. It's all very straightforward.
2: I believe you, Eugene. Calm down. I'm not upset.
4: But I'm upset because I know how it must have looked to you. If I saw you hugging someone else, I'd draw the wrong conclusions as well.
2: But I haven't drawn any conclusions.
6: Hi, guys. What's this, a staff meeting? Katrina! Hey, it's good to see you.
2: Hello, Jason. Now that's an it's good to see you hug.
4: Oh, brother.
6: Welcome back. Hey, I'd like you to meet Tasha. Tasha, this is Katrina Shanks. She's a friend of Eugene's who's been gone for a while.
7: Hi.
2: Greetings. Well, I really should be going.
4: No, don't. Not until we've cleared this up.
1: This is crazy. There's nothing to clear up.
6: Clear up?
5: Connie and Eugene were hugging in the kids' radio studio, and we're about to find out why.
6: Really?
2: It's not what you think.
4: It's not what anybody thinks. Connie was merely showing me how to hug you when you arrived. But you arrived.
2: Eugene, this whole scene is unnecessary.
4: But it's not. I want you to know that there is absolutely nothing between Connie and myself, but a basic, sometimes adversarial, friendship.
2: Yeah.
4: There can't be. I've been waiting for you, and she has a crush on Jason. Honest, it was as innocent as it could be. Oops.
5: Nicely done, Eugene.
1: I never said I have a crush on Jason. I don't know where you get this stuff. The idea of a crush never even... I mean...
4: Hey, Connie!
2: I'm staying in Melanie's dorm, Eugene. Call me later, okay?
4: But Katrina, wait! Oh, no.
6: Look, we just stopped by to say that we were going to the zoo in Connellsville. If whoever's left would close up the shop tonight.
5: No, I'll do it.
6: Thanks. By the way, Jack, this is Tasha. Tasha, Jack. See you later.
7: Hi. Bye.
5: Nice meeting you. Well, I think that went as well as could be expected.
4: Would a nervous breakdown be suitable at this time?
7: This is wonderful, Jason. Thank you. I haven't been to the zoo for years.
6: Neither have I.
7: So, Connie has a crush on you. Have you decided what you're going to do about it?
6: Do? I haven't thought about it. Yeah, Eugene might be wrong. Though? Well, she has been acting a little funny lately. Nah, Eugene got it wrong. Connie doesn't have a crush on me, and that wouldn't make any sense.
7: Don't be so naive. It makes plenty of sense. She's young and probably itching to do something with her life beyond hanging out at wit's end. You come along? Good-looking, reckless.
6: Reckless?
7: Yeah, reckless. I'm surprised it didn't happen sooner. If I were her, I'd have a crush on you.
6: Oh, really?
7: In fact, I did have a crush on you when we first started working together at the agency.
6: That was then. How about now?
7: Don't be coy, Jason. You know exactly how I feel.
6: I'm not being coy. Look, Tasha, we've been friends for a long time. There's always been this kind of chemistry between you and me. We've talked about love. But where are we now? Right this minute, right here at the Connellsville Zoo.
7: Well, I...
6: Come on, spell it out, kid, or risk being thrown to the hippopotamus.
7: Under threat of torture. Well, I have to say, I love you. Always have, probably always will. I've dated other men, I've tried relationships, but I keep looking for you in their faces. So I thought, why settle for cheap imitations? Maybe it's time to check out the real thing. me.
6: You have such a way with words.
7: Thank you. Now it's your turn. Be honest, I can take it.
6: Well, if we had this conversation a year or two ago, I think I would have bolted and run away. But everything's changed for me since I came to Odyssey. I feel a peace here like I've never felt before. But somehow it's still not complete. There's still something missing. And standing with you here next to the elephants, I realize what it is.
7: What?
6: It's you, Tasha. Yeah. You are what's missing in my life. So, to be completely honest, I'd have to say I love you too. The only question now is, what are we going to do about it?
7: Well, what do you recommend?
6: Well, the only thing that makes sense is marriage.
7: Jason.
6: Yeah. How about it, Tasha? Will you marry me?
4: Katrina!
1: Hello, Eugene.
4: Thanks for meeting me. Were you early or am I late?
1: I came a little early.
4: Oh, good. I see you weren't able to get our usual table, 37.
1: No, they didn't remember me.
4: Outrageous! It hasn't been that long.
1: It feels like years.
4: Yes, I suppose it has. So much has happened. Katrina?
1: Yes?
4: I'm sorry about that scene at Wit's End. It really wasn't as incriminating as it appeared to be. And of course, I made it all the worse. You must believe me when I say that Connie and I are only friends. The hug you saw was just as we described. She was trying to show me how not to make a fool of myself when you arrived, which is exactly what I did.
1: Eugene, sorry. Calm down. It's all right. I honestly didn't feel upset or jealous.
4: Didn't you?
1: No.
4: May I ask, why not?
1: I beg your pardon?
4: Well, to have been apart for as long as we have under such peculiar circumstances, and then finally we're reunited and I'm embracing someone else, are you saying you didn't even feel a twinge of something?
1: We're adults, Eugene. Granted, it was embarrassing and awkward, but I knew the truth would be known and it would work out. The way everything works out, actually.
4: And dare I ask, how are things working out for us?
1: Do we have to answer that question right at this moment?
4: We don't have to, but why wouldn't we?
1: Since I have to complete my term at the university and can't return to Odyssey on a full-time basis, there really isn't any reason to rush forward, is there?
4: No, I suppose not, but I hadn't thought of it as rushing, per se.
1: Well, Brandon says that romantic relationships, particularly between new Christians, can be detrimental to healthy growth.
4: Brandon? I'm sorry, I'm not familiar with him. Is he a Christian author?
1: No. He's a very mature and understanding Christian at the university. He's in charge of the Student Mission Fellowship.
4: Impressive. You've been seeing a lot of each other?
1: Well, we study our Bibles together.
4: Together? As part of a group or just the two of you?
1: Just the two of us.
4: I see.
1: Eugene, look. When I left, I had no idea what the future held for either one of us. For all I knew, you would never accept Jesus. You said as much yourself. I was a wreck. Brandon helped me a lot.
4: Now, I know I'm being terribly dense, but are you dating Brandon?
1: Yes, Eugene. I'm dating Brandon.

0: It looks like we've hit another snag with Eugene and Katrina. They sure had their share. And I wonder if Tasha will say yes to Jason's proposal, and how Connie will react when she finds out. Well, like always, the only way we'll find out is to keep listening. Meanwhile, I'd love to hear what you think about Adventures in Odyssey, or anything else you want to write to me about. 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And don't forget to ask about how to get your own copy of today's episode. It's called Love is in the Air. 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Love is in the Air was written and directed by Paul McCusker. Our production engineer was Dave Arnold. And our executive producer is Chuck Bolte. And I'm Chris, hoping you'll join us again next time for more Adventures in Odyssey.
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4: 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I only pray when I feel like it.
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4: We pray tonight that thy Holy Spirit will draw all men unto the Savior. For we ask it in His name. Amen.
3: We're the Billy Graham Evangelistic Association.

0: 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Credit card fees rarely wreck a budget all at once. Hi, I'm Rob West. 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Today, we'll look at how to avoid those costs and make sure the cards you use are serving your financial plan, not working against it. And then it's on to your calls at 800-525-7000. 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Proverbs 21:20 says, "Precious treasure and oil are in a wise man's dwelling, but a foolish man devours it." That doesn't mean we hoard what God provides. It means wisdom pays attention. Good stewardship includes knowing where our money is going and refusing to let avoidable costs quietly consume resources God has entrusted to us. So let's start with the biggest cost of credit cards: interest. Technically, interest isn't a fee, but for anyone carrying a balance, it's usually far more expensive than the fees we're about to discuss. According to the Federal Reserve, the average interest rate on credit card accounts being charged interest is currently just over 22%. At rates like that, reward points and cashback offers lose their shine quickly. 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
0: Well, each day we gather together on this program to make much of God and to talk about our role in managing His resources. We're stewards. You and I, we don't own anything. God owns everything, and that's a game changer in terms of our money management. Our goal, well done, good and faithful servant. Faithful management of God's resources over a lifetime. Now, we're all going to make mistakes along the way, and we put that at the foot of the cross. God is in the business of restoration, but we surrender. We hold it loosely, and yes, we choose contentment. We find contentment in Christ, not money. And when we do, when He is our ultimate treasure, well, we live within His provision. It doesn't mean we don't try to get a raise and improve our situation and earn a little bit more. Because remember, part of God's design for the money He's entrusted to us is our enjoyment. That's not a bad thing. This is not about necessarily choosing to go without. It's really understanding that it's the glorification of God. Bringing God glory through our money management is our ultimate goal. 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What about gold? 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Let's dive in today. We're going to begin in Chicago, and we'll talk to Judith. Go right ahead.
4: Rob, I have some investments in an investment company, and I don't know anything about tax planning. So now I'm finding that I'm paying a lot of taxes at the end of every year, and I don't have any 401ks or... what's that other one? Oh, can't remember. Anyway,
0: an IRA, maybe?
4: Yeah, IRA. I have, they have me in some mutual funds. I have some CDs, some online bank accounts. And I'm finding that, you know, they seem to sell and buy too much so that I'm, you know, and I make, and I've done pretty well, but in the last several years, I'm just paying too many taxes, and I know nothing. I never learned anything about tax planning. Can you direct me to somebody or some place that I can talk to and have them help me with the tax planning?
0: Yes. Yeah, absolutely. I think that could really benefit you here, Judith. You know, having that CPA or tax professional that can review why you're paying so much in taxes and identify opportunities you might be missing. And there's an opportunity to coordinate the investments and the taxes. And so you want to make sure that your financial advisor is considering the tax implications of the investment decisions that are being made. You know, many people have good investments, but poor tax coordination. And, you know, that can look like using something called tax loss harvesting in a taxable investment account where you're offsetting gains with losses and you have an intentional strategy there. You can hold investments long enough to qualify for the lower long-term capital gains rates, which come by owning an investment at least a year before they're sold. You can look at tax inefficient investments, things like, you know, taxable bonds. And, you know, you could look at things like that. You can also do, you know, once you're 70 and a half, if you're not there yet, you could look at something called a qualified charitable distribution. Although I think you said you don't have an IRA, so that would not apply. So those are the kinds of things you would want to look at. And if there's an advisor involved in this, I think just having that conversation and making sure that advisor is working alongside your tax professional so there's good coordination here. So you have an advisor, but you don't have someone who is actively working with you on tax planning. Is that what I'm hearing?
4: Yes, and I have talked to my investor, and he doesn't really seem to. He just does what I tell him, which I don't really know exactly what to tell him. But I tell him, I think you the funds, the mutual funds you have me in, are buying and selling too often. So then he'll say, okay, well, I'll work on that. But, you know, he really doesn't seem to have any help as far as tax planning. So I think I need someone in addition to that person, because he will do what I ask him, but, you know, like, I don't know what I...
0: Yeah, so, and that doesn't sound like a great scenario. I mean, I don't want to automatically assume this is not the right fit for you, but a good financial advisor should absolutely be thinking about the taxes as a part of your overall financial plan, and that could include tax-efficient investments, again, being mindful of capital gains, using strategies like tax loss harvesting that I mentioned. So, you know, although they may not be licensed tax professionals and don't prepare returns, you know, they typically will think about the tax implications and then at the very least be in coordination with your CPA, but, you know, should still be tax aware and considering the tax consequences of investment decisions. Sounds like in your situation, and maybe this is the way it was designed originally, I'm not saying this advisor is doing anything wrong, but it sounds like you're, you know, making most of the decisions here and directing it rather than the advisor telling you how it should be done in light of your goals and objectives, but really leading the way in both the investment side and the tax side. So I think you've got a couple of options. If you have a long-standing relationship that you're happy with, and this is a trusted advisor that you want to continue doing business with, great. We need to bring a tax professional to the relationship that can coordinate with the advisor. If you're open to a change, perhaps there's an advisor, you know, who could be a little more proactive, and maybe you would benefit by somebody who, you know, could bring a little more intentionality to the relationship rather than just being reactive, instead being more proactive. And if you wanted to consider a change, I would probably look for a certified Kingdom advisor there in Chicago. You could go to findacka.com, and there's a ton of CKAs that are amazing right there in Chicago. So that would be the second option. Does that all make sense, though?
4: Yes, but the Kingdom advisor, what would he be doing, or she?
0: Well, it just depends on what you want. There's certified Kingdom advisors in the investment space. There's others that are just purely financial planners. There's yet a third category where, you know, they do both the investment management and the financial planning. I guess what I'm just saying is I hear you saying that your advisor is being more reactive to what you're directing. And if you want an advisor who's a little more proactive that could do the financial planning and the investments, but really with an eye toward the tax planning without you having to tell the advisor what to do. That is available. That's in fact what most advisors do. And so if a change was required to get that, that's where you may want to look at some other alternatives. Otherwise, if you're happy with your advisor, maybe you just engage a tax professional separately and then just have the two coordinate together. So you'd only want to look at a CKA to replace your current advisor if you felt like there was more you wanted out of the relationship and you were not happy with what you were getting currently. Judith, I hope that helps. We appreciate your call today. God bless you. We're going to take a quick break, folks. Back with more after this. Looks like we have two lines open, 800-525-7000, encouraging you, taking you back to God's Word, and helping you make financial decisions in light of biblical wisdom. That's what we do on this program each day. I'm Rob West. Stick around. A lot more to come just around the corner.
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7: Thanks for taking my call.
0: Sure.
7: How does one start investing at age 67?
0: Yeah. Tell me a little bit about your situation. So it's sounding like maybe you don't have any retirement plan to speak of?
7: Correct. But I am debt-free.
0: Okay.
7: I have a good income, and I have about $97,000 between emergency fund savings and checking.
0: Wow. Well done. That's great. Do you have access to a retirement plan at work?
7: No.
0: Okay. Do you work full-time?
7: Yes.
0: All right. And are you single or married?
7: Married.
0: Okay. And does your husband have a retirement plan?
7: No, we don't have.
0: Okay. But is there one available if he wanted to participate in it, or your businesses don't make one available?
7: The businesses do not make it available, yes.
0: I see. Okay. And are you all self-employed, or do you get paid by W-2 employees?
7: We get W-2.
0: Okay. Got it. All right. Well, let's just celebrate the fact that you're debt-free. That's amazing. Let's celebrate the fact that you've got a lot of margin. You've got a lot of cushion in your emergency savings, $90,000, probably a little more than you need. We need to get some of that working for you, but you don't have any retirement investments. And so the focus should be on, you know, preserving your purchasing power, which means we have to take what God has entrusted to you and grow it for the future, but without taking excessive risk. I think, you know, at 67, the goal isn't to hit a home run with your investments. It's to build a portfolio that can grow over time, leveraging the nice income that you have right now for the remaining working years that you have, so that someday that nest egg that we can put aside can provide income and keep pace with inflation. Because you're still working, you could contribute, each of you, to an IRA, an individual retirement account, and you could put in each $8,600 into, let's say, a Roth, which is a kind of IRA, a Roth IRA. You have to have an at least that amount of earned income, and you're not able to put in more than $8,600, but given that you're 50 or older, you could put in up to
8: 8,600. So, you know, what I would do is look at least doing that. I mean, between the two of you with two different Roths, that'd be $17,200. And then you'd want to get that invested. And then I think you could take whatever portion of the 90,000 that is not considered your emergency fund and put that to work as well. And then over time, we can add that, you know, to the Roth IRA as you're able. You're going to have to wait until the next tax year. But as soon as January rolls around, you can make another contribution. In terms of the emergency fund, what do you all typically spend on a monthly basis?
7: Well, I give a lot.
8: Okay. So, but I'm just saying your expenses, not including your giving, okay, necessarily. Because if something happened that was a major calamity, you could curb, you know, you could temporarily suspend your giving. But what are your monthly expenses roughly?
7: Maybe $1,300 a month.
8: Okay. Let's call it $2,000 just in case. So, I mean, 6 months of expenses would be $12,000. So that would be a good goal. I mean, let's say we wanted to get even more conservative and call it $15,000. So if you take $15,000 off of $90,000, that would give you $75,000 that you could invest, you know, plus, you know, hopefully you fund these two Roth IRAs. And, you know, that's going to be a great starting point. And then the key would be for you all to really, I mean, you're living very modestly. It sounds like, as to your point, you're giving quite a bit. That's great. I love that. But the goal would be for you all to consistently put money away into investments that could be managed such that, you know, you could have something that's growing over time. And the goal is to be able to supplement your Social Security. So assuming you've paid into Social Security and you'd each qualify for a Social Security retirement benefit, that was never intended to cover more than, let's say, 40% of your pre-retirement income. So we're going to need something else that could generate income to make up the difference between what Social Security does and what you all spend on a monthly basis. Now, given how modestly you're living, maybe Social Security alone, you know, will do it. Well, if so, great. Because you don't have, you know, a lot in retirement savings, maybe you wait and delay, you know, your Social Security, if you haven't taken it already, until age 70, which would give you a check 25% higher than what you would get at full retirement age, which could be very helpful. You know, if you live into your 90s, having that additional, you know, 25% on your check each month from Social Security, plus all the cost of living adjustments in the future, you know, could be a real benefit. And then the $75,000 that's left, you know, from the 90 that's not your emergency fund, plus whatever else you add to, let's say, these Roth IRAs I've been talking about, you know, for between now and when you stop working, that could be money that you don't need to tap for retirement. And maybe it's just there if you all need something extra in retirement. Let's say one of you needed long-term care. You needed a nursing home for a year or two. That's what this could be for. So, you know, we want to have as much guaranteed income as possible, and then we want to have the nest egg to fall back on if you need it. Does that make sense?
7: Yes, but what I was thinking, my husband would not take retirement anytime, maybe till his 80s, depending on his health, and take my retirement Social Security amount and use that directly to do investment.
8: Yeah, the challenge with that is, I mean, it's not a bad idea, but if you're healthy, then you're going to get a guaranteed 8% a year increase in your Social Security by waiting. And you're not going to find a guaranteed 8% in the market. So if you take that and invest it, hoping to get 8%, you might, maybe you'll do more, but there's not a guarantee. You might lose something. Whereas if you delay the Social Security because you don't need it, because you and he are going to continue to work and you're living so modestly, that guaranteed 8% that the Social Security Administration is going to give you for every year you wait beyond full retirement age up to age 70 is a pretty nice benefit, especially for somebody in your situation where you don't have a lot of retirement assets. So getting that monthly check up as high as you can is going to go a long way. Does that make sense?
7: All right. Yes. Thank you.
8: Yeah. But it may require that you work a little bit longer than you were planning. And at the end of the day, you've got to make that call and be comfortable with that. So it's just at least something to consider as you're thinking through all of this. Hey, Marie, thank you for your call today. 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
2: Our word for today comes from Psalm 72, a psalm that ultimately speaks of the reign of Jesus Christ. Give the king your judgments, O God, and your righteousness to the king's son. He will judge your people with righteousness and your poor with justice. The mountains will bring peace to the people and the little hills by righteousness. He will bring justice to the poor people. He will save the children and the needy, and he will break in pieces the oppressor. The psalm lays out the characteristics of government that honors God because it reflects the character of God, and it will be a hallmark of Christ's reign. The peace described in the psalm is not produced by compromise with evil, but by the righteous rule of the king. Until Christ returns to establish his perfect kingdom, we should pray for our leaders to pursue justice, defend the vulnerable, and govern according to God's righteous standard.
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0: one move of the men and women of God coming together, they were able to conquer it. And I told you, when you have the right king upon the throne, nothing is impossible. When you have the greater than David on the throne, there's nothing impossible. I want to encourage you. We are sons and daughters of the Most High God. God is with us, and nothing can overtake us. Because greater is he that is in us than he that is in the world.
1: With the right king, the only capable and righteous one, in his proper place in your life, nothing is impossible. In today's message, Pastor Bobby will hope to remind you of all you're capable of with Jesus as king in your life. With him and in him alone, there isn't anything you can't do according to his will. Now here's Pastor Bobby in 2 Samuel chapter 6 with today's edition of The Faithful Word.
0: Let's turn in our Bibles to 2 Samuel chapter 6. Chapter 6, I'm hoping that you've been reading ahead. We are probably in this section of 2 Samuel. It's actually from chapters 1 to chapters 10. This is David at his best. David, this man, he's about 37 years of age at this time. He's ruled over the area of Judah. If you could remember our study back in chapter 5, you could just look over there and it will tell you he was ruling at this time 7 years in Judah. And then the whole districts, all the districts from the north came down to the south and they declared David their king. So he is the king of all Israel at this time. All 13 tribes. In fact, verse 1 said, indeed, we are your bone and your flesh at this time. This community of believers who were divided. They were divided at this time. Saul just seemed to shatter the people, the 40 years that he reigned over in Israel. But now David now, no more rivals. In fact, in chapter 7, that first verse there, it says, and the Lord made David at peace with all his enemies. There's no more rivals anymore. There's nobody coming against David at this time. And there's unity. It's very important when the people of God get in unity. You know, when you read of the early church, the book of Acts, I think it's 4 times this phrase appears. They were in one mind and they were in one accord. Oh gosh, when a husband and wife can be in one mind and one accord, man, there's nothing they can't do. In fact, there's a verse in the Bible, you guys don't have it, but it's Genesis 11:6, and it says there, and the Lord said, indeed, the people are one. They all have one language, and this is what they begin to do now. This is the Lord saying this about the people at this time. Now nothing that they propose to do will be withheld from. Now that really, when the Lord was saying this, this wasn't a really good thing, but the principle is the same. When people come together and they're looking for the same thing, there's nothing impossible. And at this time, Israel wants to get back with the Lord. Israel recognizes we need to get back with the Lord. Israel is one now. In 2 Samuel 5:6, if you look there, or it says there, and the king and his men went to Jerusalem against the Jebusites, the inhabitants of the land. I'm bringing this up to you just to bring back to remember. Once they became one, if you remember in chapter 5, David says, okay, for our first thing, we're going to go to Jebus and we're going to take it captive. And it's a big deal because this was the city of Jerusalem. For 400 years, think about that, for 400 years, it's occupied by the enemies of God. And so for up until this time, the time of Saul to the time of David, they're just saying, well, you know, that's just the way it's going to be. You know, that's going to be, a stronghold of the enemy. And it's interesting you read there in one day, in one move of the men and women of God coming together, they were able to conquer it. And I told you, when you have the right king upon the throne, nothing is impossible. When you have the greater than David on the throne, there's nothing impossible. I want to encourage you. We are sons and daughters of the Most High God. God is with us, and nothing can overtake us, because greater is He that is in us than he that is in the world. In verse 7 of that same chapter, it says, "Nevertheless, David took the stronghold of Zion." That is the city of David. He did it in one day, and that's the incredible thing. And I want to remind you, whatever strongholds in your life, and if you've been a Christian for 10 years, 20 years, maybe you've been a Christian for 3 weeks, and there's that sin that so easily ensnares you. It's just something you've come to the place in your life where you're just saying, that's just the way it's going to be. I got to live with this thing. I constantly have to go to the Lord for forgiveness. I'm telling you right now, tonight, let's make tonight the night where we say no more. Lord, that stronghold, you're the Lord of my life. You're the King. Lord, I'm trusting in you. I'm believing in you. I do not want to give myself to those things anymore. And God will do it, because that's what God does. He moves in our lives in great and mighty ways. In fact, in that same chapter, chapter 5, the Philistines, who were this constant trouble to Israel, constantly battling with Israel. It says there, I don't know if you guys have it, verse 20, do you have it? Oh, you have it. These guys are good. It says, "So David went to Baal-perazim and defeated the Philistines there, and the Lord did it." That's what, you got to mark that in your Bible. David didn't do it. The men that David had with him didn't do it. The Lord did it. Listen how he did it. "He burst through my enemies like a raging flood." So he named that place Baal-perazim, which means the Lord who bursts through. We need to see that tonight. This is the God who bursts through. This is the God who, if you're real with him, you can come to him and say, "Lord, I don't want to be lusting anymore. I don't want to be that person anymore. I don't want to be that angry person anymore. I constantly give in to anger, Lord. I don't want to be that person no more." You turn it over to the great God here, the Lord here, and he'll do the great and mighty things. That's what he does. And that's what we're seeing here in this study here. Israel now has the right king upon the throne. It's God's king. God's king's on the throne. And he's going to rule on this throne, it tells us, for another 33 years. David's going to rule over the throne of Israel for 40 years. 40 years, Saul did nothing, but David's just going to triumph. In fact, look at verse 10, chapter 5. We're going to get into chapter 6, I promise you. But look what it says in verse 10. "So David went on and became great, and the Lord God of hosts was with him." I love that. What an incredible statement. "So David went on and became great, and the Lord God of hosts was with him." David's going to take this nation forward like never before. They're going to have increase like they never had before. They're going to increase in territories. He's going to establish Israel as a significant power at this time, a regional power. And we're going to see commerce is going to come into the city. We're going to see he's going to bring worship back to the city. Can you imagine, for these years, the people were not worshiping? They weren't worshiping in the tabernacle. Under Saul, there was none of this stuff going on. But at this time, we're going to see David. Not only is he going to be used mightily to bring the Ark of the Covenant back, he's going to bring worship back. He's going to bring songs back. And the people of God are going to be in the right place again.

12. And then from 13 to 24, we're going to see David's troubles. And I think it's important we read these things. We're going to see this man of God, this David, who is called the man after God's own heart. And yet, he was a man like all the rest of us. He was flesh like all the rest of us. And God used him and did great mighty things, but we're going to learn valuable lessons from him. In fact, I always think of that verse in Galatians chapter 6. What a man, what a woman sow, they will also reap. And that's why we study these things. This is why here at Calvary Chapel, we like to study the Old Testament. Why? Paul the Apostle tells us these things were written for our warning. These things were written for our example, so we're to follow them. Okay, let's look at chapter 6. It says, again, David gathered all the choice men of Israel, 30,000. Now, I say that, 30,000. Just think about it. Do you remember, what was it, back in 1 Samuel 22? David's running for his life from Saul. He's hiding out in the cave of Adullam, right? And it's there, he thinks he's by himself, but there's 400 other guys. And I love the description of them. Distressed, in debt, and discontented. Do I have any distressed, in debt, discontented people here? Listen, this is the people that David found himself with. And I remember looking over you guys and saying, hey, listen, man, let's be the people of the cave. Because these same people of the cave, they came together and they were mighty in the things of God. Because they hung out with a giant slayer, guess what? They became giant slayers. David was a man of prayer, a man of God. They became men and women of God. And I just love to see here, it's now 30,000. And David arose and went with all the people who were with him from Beel-Judah to bring up from there the Ark of God. You want to underline that. Whose name is called by the name the Lord of hosts, who dwells between the cherubim. This is powerful here. He wants to bring back the Ark of God. This is now in the area of Kirjath-Jearim. This is where it was last left. It says he wants the Ark of God, whose name called it. It's interesting. In Hebrew, it's Hashem, the name. The name. The name of God was so revered, so great to the people of God. They never wanted to say it. And so it's written here, this Ark of God. I want you to know the whole chapter, this chapter 6, hopefully we're going to get through it. It's all about the Ark of God. Some 16 times, if you're taking note, 7 times we're going to come across that phrase, the Ark of God. 9 times we're going to come across the Ark. David wants to bring it back. He wants to bring it back. Why? Because it's been missing. See, he wants to bring it back to its rightful place. Historians tell us it's been 60 years. It's been in the house of Abinadab. It's been there since 1 Samuel chapter 4. If you remember our studies in 1 Samuel, when Israel lost it the first time, remember they were going to battle. They said, hey, let's bring the good luck charm with us. Let's bring the Ark of the Covenant. Oh, God will give us victory. And what happened? Man, God didn't give them victory. It was terrible. Eli and his sons were killed. The people were devastated. The Ark was taken by the Philistines. But the Philistines, they didn't want it. They had it that one night. Remember, they brought it into their temple, Dagon. And Dagon it, he fell down. He fell down the first time, and they were like, oh, this isn't good. Our God fell before the Ark. And so they picked it up, and they come back the next day, and the head's cut off and the hands are cut off. They're like, we got to get rid of this thing. And so they brought it back to Israel there in 1 Samuel chapter 6. And this is where the Ark's been. See, I want to remind you, their king, the king that they had for 40 years, he had no use for the Ark of the Covenant. He didn't care. See, the Ark of the Covenant spoke of the presence of God.
It was that holy piece of furniture that was there, and it spoke of the presence of God. In fact,

0: in Exodus 25, 22, look what it says about when God is speaking to Moses and he's telling him, this is how I want you to worship me. This is how I want you to come to me. And he says, he's speaking of this holy piece of furniture that's going to be in the Holy of Holies. He says, there above the cover between the two cherubim that are over the ark of testimony, God says, I will meet with you and give you all my commands for the Israelites. What a promise. I'm going to bring my presence into this place. My presence is going to be there. Again, back in Exodus 25, God gave Moses these specific instructions, how this holy piece of furniture was to be built. In fact, just so you know, I'm not talking about the ark. Some of you are thinking, what, a big boat? The word ark means box. And God wanted his people to dwell around this huge tabernacle, this tent. And in the wilderness, it was to be mobile. They were to take this ark everywhere. This tent, they were to take it everywhere. It was, the grounds were like 70 feet by 150 feet. It was to be mobile. You had to, it had raised altars there where they would sacrifice offerings day and night, morning and evening. And then there were basins there with water for the priests. And you had the holy place, and only the priest could enter in that holy place. When you walked into it, on the left-hand side was the menorah lamp. That's what gave it the light into this holy place. On the right side, you had the table of showbread. It had 13 loaves that were put out weekly. And it was to remind the people of God. It was to remind the priests how God was going to provide for his people, the 13 tribes. He was going to provide for them, that he was going to be a lamp to them. And then as you're going directly, there was this curtain. But before that curtain was the altar of incense. And again, prayers, this incense, the smoke would go up to the Lord, and it was symbolic of the prayers of God to his people. And then you had the Holy of Holies, and nobody could go in there. Only the high priest could go in there once a year, where the ark, where the box was located. This is where God said, I'll meet with my people. And I love it. I remember teaching in Exodus, and every piece of furniture speaks of Jesus, our Savior, the great high priest. But it also speaks of him as that holy and merciful mercy seat. It speaks of Jesus there. It was made of solid gold. And there it covered the 10 broken commandments, along with a jar of manna, that manna bread that God provided for his people every morning. And also there was the rod of Aaron, that rod when Aaron was being questioned and Moses was being questioned. And God said, God said to Moses, tell those men that are coming against you to take their rods and put it before, and I'll show you who I'm speaking to. And the rod of Aaron budded. And so here was this rod. And all three of these things spoke of the authority of God, the protection of God, the provision of God. His presence was on that mercy seat. When the priest would put that blood upon it, it would cover the 10 broken commandments. And there God says, I'll meet with you. Again, just incredible. So David now wants to bring this back. In fact, throughout the scriptures, we get glimpses into his heart. In fact, let me read in Psalm 132, 2. This is David. He writes this out. He swore an oath to the Lord and made a vow to the mighty one of Jacob. I will not enter my house or go to my bed. I will allow no sleep to my eyes, no slumber to my eyelids, until I find a place for the Lord, a dwelling for the mighty one of Jacob. See, what I love about David at this point of his life, you're going to think I'm crazy, but I feel like this is what's going on in my life at this point of my walk with the Lord Jesus Christ. He's got me at peace with all my enemies. He's just blessed me. This church, I see the growth of the church. I see what the Lord has done. I'm just overwhelmed at the mercy and grace of God. And this is where David's at. He's like, Lord, you got me to the throne. If you remember, what was it? Some 20 years previously, God said to David as a young boy, he says, he had Samuel anoint him and said, you're going to be the next king of Israel. How's that going to happen? I'm the least. I'm a shepherd. And then you saw how God began to open the doors and he got him there into Saul's household. And from Saul's household, he's the guy that goes out and fights Goliath. And then he's that man of God who God raises up, who's used mightily for the Lord. Listen, don't lose faith. Don't, if God is calling you, if God is speaking to you, he is faithful. I'm here to tell you. I remember years ago when I first got saved and these men of God would come into the church and they'd lay hands on the young men, young women. They'd pray over us. And I remember them praying over me. Oh, Lord, you're going to raise him up to be a pastor. And I was like, this guy's an idiot. I can't even read. How am I going to be the pastor? And then you see the faithfulness of God. He's able to do abundantly above all we could even ask or think. So David, this is his focus. In fact, in 1 Chronicles 13:1, I wanted to read it to you because it shows you the heart of David at this time. It says, David consulted with all his officials, including the generals, the captains of his army. Then he addressed the entire assembly of Israel as follows. If you approve, and if it is the will of the Lord our God, let us send messengers to all the Israelites throughout the land, including the priests, the Levites in their towns, the pasture lands. Let us invite them to come and join us. It is time to bring back the ark of our God, for we neglected it during the reign of Saul. And so it says the whole assembly agreed to this, for the people could see it was right thing to do. How great is that? How great is that when other people see it's time? Listen, I'm getting a sense God's doing something. He's stirring up. He's raising up new generation. He's raising up people of God. We're seeing people come forward here on Sundays. God is doing something, saints. And I see it. I hope you're seeing it. Well, at the time, the people of God, they're seeing it. They sense something great is about to happen. And so the Lord's moving. He's building his army. See, what I love about David here, here's his start. He's the king. He's now king of all of Israel. You would think, hey, let me build up my army, right? Or let me build some roads for the people. You know, let me establish trade at this time. No, not with David. David's like, we got to get back to the Lord. And I want to tell you, if you're a husband, your wife, it's time to get back to God. Well, my spouse, they, it doesn't matter. You believe. You get your family involved. You're a young person here. You pray for your family. Get your family. Get them into the Lord. Get them back to God. It's time to come back to the Lord. It's for every person. It's for every family, every marriage, every nation. As a nation, that's my prayer. Every Wednesday, that's our prayer. Lord, please revive this nation.
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Otherwise,

0: you call me son. Praise be to God above, brought me home with his love out of the wilderness, thank you Lord.
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2: Jesus said, if you want to be great in the kingdom of God, you have to be what? The servant of all. He says, if you guys are really serious about following me, the first thing you need to learn is denial of self. And secondly, you need to take up your cross.
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1: You see, David doesn't want to fight his fellow brethren, and so he flees. He flees and they betray him and seek his life. But the battle belongs to the Lord. It always belongs to the Lord. It's not ours. It's the Lord's. Close encounters. David, it was so close here. Remember when Paul says, I despaired even of life, there was no hope left, and then God rescued. But you see, God intervenes through the providence that he brings us into. Providence of God, it prevails in difficult times.

Ako Ekomomai. Welcome to As We Gather, the Bible teaching ministry of Calvary Chapel, Honolulu, with Pastor Bill Stonebreaker. Today, Pastor Bill continues in Samuel, looking at 1 Samuel chapter 23.

0: just amazing the contrast here. One is ready to destroy the people, and here David, for the sake of the people of Keilah, he leaves the city and he exposes himself and makes it known to Saul so that Saul won't go and attack the city. You see, and Saul, he finally gives up pursuing David for a time, not forever, but for a time. Really, and what we're seeing here, and we're going to see as we go on, we see the providence of God, God's providence to deliver. And I think if we just wait upon the Lord and we're committed to Him, whatever circumstance, whatever situation we're in, we find that God is the one. In His providence and His sovereignty, He leads us and He directs us. Even though things might seem against us, boy, we're going to see it against David in just a minute. But the Bible tells us in Psalm 18, 47 and 48 in the New Living Translation, He is the God who pays back those who harm me. He subdues the nations under me and restores me from my enemies. You hold me safe beyond the reach of my enemies. You save me from the violent opponent. So notice God's doing that with David. And David's not fighting against Saul. He's not fighting his own people. But he's leaving it to the Lord, and he's fleeing. He's actually exposing himself. And God's providence saves him. Psalm 34, verse 17 to 19, it says, "The Lord hears his people when they call to him for help. He rescues them from all their troubles. The Lord is close to the brokenhearted. He rescues those whose spirits are crushed. The righteous person faces many troubles, but the Lord comes to the rescue each time." Not just David, but you and me, when we trust in the Lord. Maybe that's a psalm for you tonight. Maybe you're going through that period where you really need to be rescued by God, whatever situation it is, and He will. He's there. Well, we go on, verse 14, we'll go down to verse 18. "And David stayed in the wilderness, in the strongholds." Those are in the caves there. We'll see it when we get to En Gedi, next chapter. "And remained in the hill country, in the wilderness of Ziph, and Saul sought him every day." Ah, so Saul's back at it. "Sought him every day, but God did not deliver him into his hand. Now David became aware that Saul had come out to seek his life while David was in the wilderness of Ziph at Horus. And Jonathan, Saul's son, arose and went to David at Horus and encouraged him in God. Thus he said to him, 'Do not be afraid, because the hand of Saul, my father, shall not find you, and you will be king over Israel, and I will be next to you. And Saul, my father, knows that also.' So the two of them made a covenant before the Lord, and David stayed at Horus while Jonathan went to his house." So David and Jonathan, they make a number of covenants or friendships, pacts between one another. I don't know, when I was a little kid, I made a, you can be blood brothers, or you cut yourself and that person cuts himself and you put your fingers together. Back then, we did that. That was kind of crazy, but, you know, there's the covenants. Now notice how Saul sought David every day and God delivered David every day. So interesting, isn't it? So true, that one verse, how encouraging that could be. You see, God's going to do this the same for those who trust in Him. And notice Jonathan. We need those, and we need to be like Jonathan. We need those Jonathans in our life. Notice how he brings relief. The Bible says there is a friend who sticks closer than a brother, and that's Jonathan. I don't see David's family. Well, I mean, they come to him in the cave there, but I don't see him sticking with him and encouraging him. Oh, I'm sure they're on his side. But notice he brings words of comfort and encouragement to David. Jonathan does. You know, we need those Jonathans in our life. We need to be like Jonathan to others, men and women, to, you know, our people that we're in fellowship with. I think of children of Israel when they went out to battle. And God said, Moses, I'm going to give you the victory. As long as you take the staff and you hold it above your head. And that staff was a sign of God's authority in the nation Israel with Moses. And so he did, he held the staff, but you know how it is to hold your hands up. They just get weary and they begin to come down. And so Aaron on one side, Hur on the other, they held up his arms and they won the battle. And we need those that'll hold up our arms. Jonathan speaks, notice how Jonathan speaks words of faith. You might say faith or words of prophecy or words of wisdom or words of knowledge. No, they are, but not all. They are words. They're words of faith. And most all of them come to pass. But if it's not God's will, it won't come to pass. No matter how much of a word faith person you are, you know, I'm just going to say this faith, word faith until it comes to pass. Well, if it's not God's will, it's not. And a bigger problem, if it's not God's will and it does come to pass, you're in some deep mire. Because if it's not God's will, then you're going to suffer for that. I mean, you look at those in the Old Testament, even New Testament, who God, in spite of God's will, they insisted. And God said, okay, I'll give it to you. And he used that to discipline them. But notice what we see here, that my father will not find you, and he doesn't, and you will be king, and David was. Jonathan says, I know it, that you'll be king, and my father knows it, that you'll be king. But Jonathan never did sit next to David on his throne. That wasn't God's will. And yet Jonathan said that, he thought that, he wanted that. But it wasn't God's will for him. And maybe a number of reasons why. Number of reasons why. But one of the things that I see here is, notice the father and the son. They're so different. Saul and Jonathan, such different people. Saul wanted to kill, destroy David. Jonathan wanted to preserve him and see him as king. And one of the things that I so admire about Jonathan, not only that he supported David, and he was such a great friend and such a model there, but notice how he was loyal to his father. Just an amazing thing how loyal he was, even to death, when he went out to battle against the Amalekites with his father and he died in battle. Boy, there's a lot we can say about that. You know, sometimes kids, they get so tweaked at their parents for the minor things. And here, Saul, he wasn't a good father here, at least to Jonathan. You know, he wasn't a guy that you'd think you want to model your life after. And Jonathan doesn't. His dad throws spears at Jonathan, tries to pin him to the wall, and he escapes. But notice how loyal he is to his dad. Honor your mother and father, that your life might be long on earth. He honors him, even to the point of death. I think he's a great model of that. Well, we go on, verse 19. Then Ziphites came up to Saul at Gibeah, saying, is David not hiding with us in the strongholds at Horus, on the hill of Hakalah, which is on the south of Jeshimon? Now then, O king, come down according to all the desire of your soul to do so, and our part shall be to surround him, or to surrender him into the king's hand. Huh. These were David's kin, these Ziphites. They were brothers of the tribe of Judah. And now they want to give David up to this paranoid king. Amazing, isn't it? Amazing how people can be so fickle. You know, Psalm 54, David composes this psalm with this event in mind. It says, save me, O God, by thy name, and vindicate me by thy power. Hear my prayer, O God. Give ear to the words of my mouth, for strangers have risen against me. Interesting, strangers. He's calling his brethren, the Ziphites, of the same tribe of Judah. He's calling them strangers. Sometimes when friends betray friends, they really are strangers to them. You know, they're not acting like brothers or sisters. And he says, verse 3 again, and violent men have sought my life. They have not set God before them. Behold, God is my helper. The Lord is the sustainer of my soul. He will recompense the evil to my foes, destroy them in thy faithfulness. Willingly I will sacrifice to thee. I will give thanks to thy name, O Lord, for it is good. For he has delivered me from all troubles, and my eye has looked with satisfaction upon my enemies. David is writing this in faith. We don't know when he wrote it, maybe after the fact, looking back when he did it, or maybe in the midst of this. But really, it's a psalm of deliverance, of God delivering. And God does it for all those that trust in him. And you wonder, well, why did they give David up? Did fear motivate them? Fear of Saul, knowing that Saul has murderous ways? And if we don't tell Saul, if we don't give him information, and Saul might think that we're hiding him and he can really destroy us. Was it hatred of David? You know, people can hate somebody that is a good person. Was it trying to get favor with Saul, like Judas, trying to get favor with the Sanhedrin, you know, delivering Jesus up for 30 pieces of silver? Or, they just don't care. Whatever. Yeah, he's over here. Whatever. You know, some people are just whatever. They just don't have that fire in them. That's what bugs me about the election. It's like half the Christians don't vote. And country's so messed up. It's not one nation under God anymore. And I don't know if God's going to hold us accountable. He probably will. Say, Bill, why didn't you vote? You've got people in there that hate God. They're doing everything against God. They have selective justice. They have all this. They're now mutilating little boys and girls, you know, for this gender dysphoria thing. And it goes on and on and on. Well, I didn't vote. Whatever. You know, yeah, probably some like that with David. Well, let's end off here, verse 21 to 29. And Saul said, may you be blessed of the Lord, for you have had compassion on me. Now, interesting how Saul, he's using spiritual jargon for, doing what he's doing. And, you know, that doesn't go very far. Spiritual jargon. It is something that is so obvious. You know, he lives a total different life. Go now, make more sure and investigate and see his place where his haunt is and who has seen him there. For I am told that he is a very cunning or crafty, really a negative kind of thing, you know, just character assassination. So look and learn about all the hiding places where he hides himself, and return to me with certainty, and I will go with you. And it shall come about, if he is in the land, that I will search him out among all the thousands of Judah. Notice this paranoia that he has and the need to control. So now surveillance. These will be his surveillance people. You're hearing so much of that in our day and age, surveillance. They know everything we do, and they're following you, knowing where he goes and who he's with and his associations. I just read that they're following Tulsi Gabbard. I think she has such common sense here in Hawaii. It's just amazing. Why would you surveil unless you're paranoid, unless you need to control? I mean, you hear so much of that now. And then he goes on, verse 24, then they arose and went to Ziph before Saul. Now David and his men were in the wilderness of Maon and the Arabah to the south of Jeshimon. When Saul and his men went to seek him, they told David, and he came down to the rock and stayed in the wilderness of Maon. And when Saul heard it, he pursued David in the wilderness of Maon. And Saul went on one side of the mountain, and David and his men on the other side of the mountain. And David was hurrying to get away from Saul. This is a difficult situation, for Saul and his men were surrounding David and his men to seize him. Now you need the providence of God. You need God to intervene in this, because it looks like curtains for David. And David's not going to fight his own people. But a messenger came to Saul saying, "Hurry and come, for the Philistines have made a raid on the land." So Saul returned from pursuing David and went to meet the Philistines. Therefore, they called that place the Rock of Escape. And David went up from there and stayed in the stronghold of En-Gedi. So that is a great, great story in En-Gedi, and we'll see that next time. Well, not this next Wednesday, but the following, and not even the following Wednesday, but we'll see it in a few weeks. But notice the circumstances. The circumstances of life. Your life, my life, David's life, everyone's life. Circumstances. They change. They change. They're constantly changing from encouragement of Jonathan to betrayal of the Ziphites. And now here's Saul, who gave up pursuit. Now he's after him again. You know, I still in my mind, you know, as I go through this and I teach, I still in my mind, certain things happen in my life, in the ministry, and I think, boy, it can't get much better than this. It was so good. I remember those times. And then as things change, it can't get any worse than this. Because things get good and things get bad again. That's what life is. You see, David at this point, he doesn't know who his friends are. He doesn't know who's for him and who's against him. Especially those who prefer safety with a madman king over support over God's man, David. They know who David is. They know he's anointed. The Ziphites know Saul is obsessed with David to get him and kill him. And they chose to compromise character over inconvenience, over sticking with David and you know, going on behalf of David, so unlike Jonathan. Notice Jonathan leaves the battlefront, or leaves his father, leaves the army, and goes to David to support him. Boy, what a contrast. Well, we see such great contrast in those that really emulate the kind of person that we want to be. Now, that spiritual jargon that Saul uses, it's just really a cover for wickedness and to deceive. Usually when you have all the spiritual jargon, the Bible tells us smooth words may hide a wicked heart, just as a pretty glaze covers a clay pot. That's Proverbs 26:23. And then Saul, he recruits to himself those who are like him, the Ziphites, and they want to spy for him. And David calls those who were his kinsmen, strangers. Strangers, we read that in Psalm 34:3. But David, watch out, Ziphites, he's cunning, he's crafty. Character assassination to turn the people away. See a lot of that, don't you? But the Bible tells us in James chapter 3, verse 6, the tongue is a fire, the world of iniquity, set on fire by hell. It blesses God and curses others. You know, when you find just hit pieces. When Bud was in politics, he was a Republican, 3 times House of Representatives, 3 terms, 2-year terms. Finally, his 3rd term, they started doing hit pieces because he was so popular. And so ridiculous. But then when they had the evidence that it wasn't true, they put it on the last page of the paper. You know, it's like you do hit pieces to try to get ahead. And so that's what Saul is doing here. and he's attracting people that are like him. You see, David doesn't want to fight. He doesn't want to fight his fellow brethren. And so he flees. He flees and they betray him and seek his life. But the battle belongs to the Lord. It always belongs to the Lord. It's not ours. It's the Lord's. Close encounters. David, it was so close here. Remember when Paul says, I despaired even of life, there was no hope left, and then God rescued. That's in 1 Corinthians. It says that. But you see, God intervenes through the providence that he brings us into. Providence of God, it prevails in difficult times.
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4: You want to make your home a really welcome place for your kids to have their friends over. And then you get to see what they're like and be the carpooling mom or dad, you know, where you're driving them places and they're going to forget you're there. And they have all these conversations going on. My wife was great with that, and she learned a lot.
3: That's Tim Shoemaker, and he and his son Mark join us today on Focus on the Family with Jim Daly. Thanks for being here. I'm John Fuller.
5: You know, John, it is a great opportunity to find a way to communicate truth to your teens on some of those big conversations that you need to have. But today we want to discuss how to get your frame of mind in a place to identify when that opportunity comes, not just on that big talk. We always refer to it as the big talk, but all the other talks that need to be brought up about spiritual development and loving the Lord and how to treat people and all the sacred things that we want to communicate.
3: Mm-hmm. Yeah, we have to be ready, as you said, and we have two great guests to help us understand how to have those conversations. Tim Shoemaker is an author, speaker, and writing coach, and he and his wife, Cheryl, have three adult sons, three daughters-in-law, and 12 grandchildren. One of his sons, Mark, joins us today, and Mark is a campus pastor at the Bridge Community Church in Illinois, and together, this father-son duo has written a book called What to Say and How to Say It to Your Teen, A Parent's Guide to 30 Tricky Conversations, and we'll encourage you to get a copy of that book.
5: Tim and Mark, it's great to have you on Focus on the Family.
6: It's great to be here.
5: Yeah,
4: definitely.
5: It's fun. This is a great, I love these conversations because I think partly I'm eager to hear about it. I had that posture when my boys were younger. I wanted to know, yeah, how are other people communicating with their children? What can I learn from it? So that's the spirit in which we're providing this discussion today. So when you look at 30 tricky conversations, is the one I just described the number one conversation? Or what would you say is the number one or two conversations when you look at tricky conversations?
4: That's probably not even one that we'd make the book, as far as some of the things we have to talk about. There's cultural issues, there's those spiritual issues, there's spiritual life. We want to talk to them about the whole aspect of dating, especially if they're teens.
5: That's, you know, a big one.
4: You know, what does it look like? Why do we date? You know, when are you ready to date? So many different things like that. Their personal habits, their emotions, their anxiety. So many kids are wrestling with that. Some of these things our kids are going to hide from us. They're going to mask it, but they're thinking about it. We need to talk about it.
5: Yeah. Let me ask you this. I mean, we're getting into deep waters already. Mm-hmm. If a parent listening or watching doesn't have that relationship with their teenager, what are one or two things they can do to turn that ship toward a relationship of trust for that young teen?
4: If they don't have it, and I'd love to hear Mark's thoughts on that, but to me, if they don't have that, I'd be honest about it. I wouldn't just gloss over it. Like that isn't a thing, and all of a sudden try to be this great friend, and I'm there.
5: You can't be just a friend.
4: Yeah, so I think I'd fess up. I'd have that conversation, say, you know what? I feel like I haven't been there for these things, and I want to do better. Mm. And maybe I would even ask that teen for some ideas. I would certainly want to talk to some other, maybe some parents. In my case, I'd talk to my wife because she's going to have insight. Say, hey, you know, if I've been missing it. And then another quick thing, Jim, is we have so many distractions, right?
5: Mm-hmm.
4: Maybe I've got a habit with my phone. I've got to put that away.
5: Make time so to build the relationship with your son or daughter. Let me ask you this. When a teen breaks that trust, you know, the whole bond is built on trust. Hopefully you as a parent are doing all the right things. But, you know, there may come a time when that teen breaks your trust as a parent. They borrowed the car, something happened, they didn't tell you about it. I mean, it can be all sorts of situations again, or they went to the party that you told them not to go to, whatever that might be. What do we do as a parent in that situation to continue to build relationship, but also have the boundaries? Back to your, it's not being just a friend.
6: Yeah. Mm-hmm.
5: What do you do, Tim?
4: Reminds me of a time I'd messed up. I was 17. And
5: have you heard the story, Mark?
6: I've only heard the story, but I actually don't know what's like in it or behind it.
5: Yeah, right, here we go.
6: Yeah.
4: So I had messed up. It was like the worst mess up of my life to that point. And, you know, I had thought I can get away with it. You know, I'd underestimated the conviction of the Holy Spirit, right? And so then I confessed. I talked to my mom, and then, of course, there was going to be a talk with my dad. But the way my dad handled it was so good. I saw he was disappointed. He didn't yell. He didn't lose it. But I remember him, we sat around the kitchen table. My siblings were downstairs, you know, and he said, you know what? I don't know if I should hit you or what, Tim. Mm. And in my mind, I'm thinking, hit me, hit me. I would feel better,
5: wow.
4: You know, because I felt so guilty. I hurt him. I saw the disappointment. That to me was the worst thing. I disappointed my dad. And it turned me.
5: Mm-hmm.
4: He may not have known it. And that would be encouragement for your parents, too. I mean, that are listening. My dad probably went to bed thinking he was a failure, you know? But he instead talked to me about not how bad I was, but, Tim, this isn't you. This isn't the you that I know you want to be.
5: Mm,
4: you made a bad choice, you know? And, boy, I wanted to build it back. I didn't want to disappoint him again. And so, yeah, that was some experience I had with that. How did Dad handle it? He didn't have anything fancy to say. His love came through, not anger.
5: But also his disappointment.
4: Oh,
5: and that's
4: man.
5: Okay.
4: Oh, that was powerful.
5: In the book, you use a scuba diving analogy about these tough conversations. How does that connect to this moment?
4: Well, when you take a dive, you generally have a goal. Maybe you're over a reef. You want to see fish. You want to see shark. Maybe you want to see a wreck. There's always something you really want to do. And that can become the primary reason for your dive, but you've got to change that. Your primary goal on every dive has got to be to come back safely, you and your buddy. And so anything else is secondary. So when I'm down there, and maybe my judgment isn't as good, I don't want my first goal to be to find that shark or to find that whatever, because I might make a bad judgment. But if my first priority is to come back safely, me and my buddy, that changes. I might not see what I was hoping to see on this dive, but I'm going to come back safe. Primary goal hit. Same thing with a conversation with our kids. Primary goal. You want to come back from this conversation, these tricky conversations, safe, you and your team. You know, you don't want to be burning bridges. You don't want to be taking shots at them. You don't want to bully them. You don't want to hurt the relationship you want to build in.
5: Mark, and I love that analogy, actually. I'm not a diver, but I can grab the concepts. Yeah. Mark, in those moments when parents have to have that tough conversation about something, a behavioral issue, an incident, whatever it might be, you can't let it go, shouldn't let it go, and need to use it as a teaching point. Now you have kids too, right?
6: Yeah.
5: All under 12, so you're right around
6: younger.
5: The corner.
6: Yep. I'm starting to get into this a little bit more.
5: So
6: yeah.
5: No, it's really good. And you're speaking to us from that perspective, both as the son growing up under Tim, and then the father who's about to enter the teen years with your kids being 12 and under. But in that context, how do you think a parent needs to frame it for themselves as they go into those tough conversations?
6: Yeah.
5: Because it's so easy to come out with conflict, and that then becomes the beginning, potentially, the beginning of trouble in the relationship that could be end in rebellion over, you know, 3-4 years. How would you coach a parent to prepare themselves for that, not just for conflict, but for positive conversation?
6: I think some of it is the mindset going into it, that this isn't about winning an argument or being smarter in that moment, and so it's kind of just come to my side and I'll show it by just proving that I'm right in that moment. And so I think going into it with the objective, like he's saying, of coming back, both of you together, but also what do I want them to really get? Where do I want their heart to be mm-hmm. at the end of this? Knowing that this one talk doesn't have to be the full talk. I don't have to move them the entire way in this conversation exactly to where I am right now, but this is a process. And so I think approaching with that mindset, making sure you're praying about it before you go into it, giving yourself time to prep, I think is huge. And really thinking through it, praying through it, talking to other people.
7: Well, what are my goals? What do I want to achieve in this discussion?
6: Yeah, where do I want the heart to be in it? Yeah.
7: It's hard to do because emotionally you're probably amped up because you're upset.
6: Yeah.
7: But man, the better way. Think of the Lord talking to people that were antagonistic to him. He is the Son of God.
6: Yeah.
7: And they're accusing him of being of the devil and other things. Think of the patience he needed to deal with these people. Mm-hmm. I mean, you have no clue what you're talking about.
6: Mm-hmm.
7: And, you know, but he never really expressed it that way. You know, he would ask questions. Let me ask you this. I mean, in that moment, a parent can sound like a bully, you know, trying to win the argument but lose the battle overall. What are some common phrases or habits we shouldn't employ in that moment? Just teach us what the don'ts are, and then we'll go to the do's.
4: Anything that we would do that would exasperate them, you know, pushing their buttons,

0: there, it's almost like relief to us.
1: Yeah.
0: To put it in that context.
1: Belittling.
0: What does that sound like? Sarcasm toward a teen in a moment of desperation.
1: Oh, boy. It's like, here we go. Okay. Like, mm-hmm. I knew you were going to say that. Some of it is sarcasm, even, I think, of like facial expressions, too.
2: Yeah.
1: Where you, it's communicating you're not really listening, and I'm like three steps ahead of you. And so that's, I think, what the sarcasm is doing. And it, then you're just shutting them down, really. Like, and you're really not going to be able to really learn really where they're at and then what they actually need to hear from you, which is what's wild about that with the sarcasm and some of those conversation killers. It does feel good for us. Sorry, I kind of just jumped in here.
0: No, it's good.
1: You feel pretty good about it in that moment, but you're hijacking the conversation because now they think you're not really listening. And I saw this with students a lot, where then it's like, and now I don't actually know where they're at. And now I don't actually know what I need to say and what they need to hear and where to take this next, you know? Yeah. And so,
3: that's good. Yeah, you're actually shutting them down and making them go silent because what's the use? I'm not going to have a safe conversation with mom or dad. Yeah, good point. Our guest today on Focus on the Family with Jim Daly are Tim Shoemaker and Mark Shoemaker. This is a terrific resource. It's going to really guide you to do the preparation that they've talked about and then to know how to get into some of these really difficult discussions. The book is called What to Say and How to Say It to Your Teen, A Parent's Guide to 30 Tricky Conversations. Get a copy from us here at the ministry. 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
0: Let's hit some of the positive sides. I like the first one you talk about, pray.
1: Yeah.
0: You know, I think when we're in the heat of the moment, even thinking of something that happened 3 days ago, as you begin to think of that interaction with your child, with your teen, your energy can come up. So the idea of praying ahead of time might not be the first thing you think about, but it probably is. I would say it definitely is the first thing you should do. Mm-hmm. Beyond pray, then what's another of the to-dos?
2: Another one is, and I think Mark mentioned it, get reinforcements. See if you can get somebody else to pray for you. You only need one, but get a prayer warrior and say, hey, I'm going to have a tricky conversation. Would you be praying for my heart and for their heart in this conversation? I think that'd be... And then think about your atmosphere. Where are you going to have this conversation? And when? Mm-hmm. Because you think about it, you picked the wrong place and time to do it, and your conversation just got a lot harder.
0: And so much of that is the opposite of what we just talked about. Put your phone away, resist the urge to interrupt. You know, it's the opposite of what we just said, you know.
2: Yeah.
0: And that's important.
1: Yeah, I love the atmosphere one. How many times... that's helped me in our conversations. When you talked to me about sex, I still remember we were driving to Wisconsin.
0: You will always remember this conversation.
1: I will. And it was so helpful that we were driving because I could just look out the window whole time. And
0: you
1: were like,
0: trapped.
1: Yeah, I was all of a sudden very interested in the countryside, you know.
0: look at that tree.
1: Yeah.
0: Look at that. Yeah.
1: But it helps so much, you know, and we talk about that in the book and try to offer different suggestions of, when you're in different, you know, sometimes it's a restaurant. And I think that communicates something. There's value that is shown to a teenager to bring them out and to have a conversation there. Maybe it's a walk and you're shoulder to shoulder and you're having that conversation there. There's a lot of different thoughts that we've put into atmosphere.
0: You know, one of the core things, and we've done a couple of shows with Heather Holloman. If you haven't heard those, I'd get the app and go listen to them because she's really good. She's a professor at Penn State. And she talks about effective communication, how to listen, how to ask questions that actually draw people's hearts out, which again is another Jesus trait. But for a parent to do that with the teen, speak to the importance of understanding how to engage and listen without being three steps ahead. Don't go there. Just listen. How important is that? How do you do that? Because I've already got the answer, Mark.
1: Yeah, I think it's... being a student of your kids as well as you know them on so many different things. And a lot of our conversations here as we're trying to talk through how to have them start with a good question to try to get them to talk about it. It feels a little bit like a softer entrance ramp too into the conversation as well. Mm-hmm. We're not just coming in hot with what we want to say on it, but we want

0: hear where they're at. And as they're talking about it, I'm not just thinking about my objective and where I'm going to take them, but thinking really of the best route to get there based on what they're saying, based on what they're struggling with, based on what their fears are, or maybe their understanding or lack of understanding of the Bible in that situation as they're talking about it. So we're listening for all those things to think about how best to answer.
1: Yeah, that's really good.
2: It is. So I need some help for a friend, we'll say, who feels like during those years, those teen years, there was a loss of respect. My friend needed to be respected. So give me a script for reintroducing the respect that I would like to see in the conversations that we have that doesn't happen. I get the eye rolls, the shutdown, the put down, the
3: Yeah. You know, if you can go back and try to figure out when you started losing the respect, I think that would be an important thing. And sometimes they won't tell you, but if they see that you know it, you realize it, and you know, somewhere along the line, I lost something. And I want to earn it back. And if you can help me, you know, what is Dad missing? What have I missed here? How can we build this back? But I'd also ask somebody else, you know, if you can ask your wife, if you can ask somebody else who might have some insight, maybe you're going to go to the youth pastor. They might have opened up and they've said some things, and now at least you can know where to begin.
1: Well, it's so true. You know, I don't know if it's an idiom, an axiom, whatever, you know, respect is earned. Mark, I'd love to hear from you in terms of how does a father earn that respect rather than just expect it to be given, because I'm your dad.
0: Yeah.
1: Do so because I told you to do so kind of thing. I mean, there is a responsibility on our part as being the fathers.
0: Yeah.
1: To earn that respect from their kids. Now, people are right now going, what? That should just be given. But I don't think so. I think if you're mistreating your child, you're saying they should respect that?
0: Right.
1: No way.
0: So for me, I think it was a few things, but it's seeing his daily habits, who he was, his character in and out, being real and authentic in all those moments of life. I think some of it, especially as I'm getting into teenagers, I'm seeing he's teaching me and taking time to teach me how to be a man, which means he's passing that off to me, which helps me respect him more, because now it's not a fight for me to prove myself to you. When I turned 18, and he made a big deal about it leading up into it, it was this rite of passage night and invited a bunch of men into the room, and it helps me respect him when he's encouraging me on my road to be a man. And he's talking like that to me, but he's got to be living it himself. He lived in a way, and continues to, that I strive to want to be. As a student pastor, I saw parents and students wrestle with this a lot. And what was so sad is I would be hearing from the students. They wanted to respect their parents. That's what was grieving them.
1: It's like built into their heart to want to.
0: And that was like at the center of what was so difficult for them. So while maybe the parents and me initially, all I'm hearing is the anger at all these things that the parents were doing or the dad was doing that was unfair or whatever, as harsh of a critic as they might have been as of their parent, at the core of that was just a disappointment of who they wanted them to be. And I will say I did see many times parents earn that back, dads earn that back, because they noticed it and they saw and they started new habits. I do think they're forgiving in that way. Not every time, and it might take longer in some situations than others, but I've seen it. I've seen that be built back up.
1: Yeah, and it's so critical. And you know, this idea between behavior engagement, if I could call it that, versus heart development, and it seems so subtle, but it's so important, because if we're just on the behavioral modification, do this, don't do that, and we're zapping the mice in our teenager, we don't get the heart.
0: Right.
1: They don't understand the whys. And I mean, it is so critical to explain the whys, the heart attitude, and to develop that, because if you can catch that at the front of the fountain, the trailhead of the river, right?
0: Yeah.
1: If you can catch that, then the behavior will come. And the scripture says that, you know, from out of the heart flows, your words and your life attitude. Mm-hmm. So the goal here, I think, for us as parents with teens is to teach the heart, and then the behavior should come.
0: Yeah.
1: As opposed to just concentrating on behavior.
0: That's all of it. And that's one of the reasons why we recommend having follow-up conversations afterwards. It might feel like a relief when you get through the conversation. You're like, oh, good, we did that. But it's not just for the sake of having the conversation. It's the heart, and you want to see that. So a great way to take the temperature of the heart is to come back to it later. And a week later, check in with a really good question. How's that going? How's that new habit you wanted to do? Or how's... Because we really do want to see the heart changing in that.
1: So true. You know, another area that we should cover is getting to know the friends of your sons and daughters. Mm-hmm. But to go out of your way, Jean and I give Jean a lot of credit. She's great when the boys, when their friends would come over, you know, she'd give them a big hug and say, it's so good to have you at the house. And we thank the world of your mom and dad, and all positive.
0: Yeah.
1: And I think that just helps. It helps set an environment. And even with some of that, you know, having conversations with those friends that maybe those friends aren't even having with their parents.
0: Yeah.
1: And you got to tread gently in that area, but it's nice to have that relationship. Speak to the importance of that.
3: You know, I love what you said about with Jean and the kids being there. And you want to make your home a really welcome place for your kids to have their friends over. And then you get to see what they're like and be the carpooling mom or dad, you know, where you're driving them places and they're going to forget you're there. And they have all these conversations going on. My wife was great with that. And she learned a lot.
1: Now, let me ask right at the end here, perhaps most important question for that parent with their teen. Everything we've talked about, they've winced. Oh, I did bully. I remember bullying. I remember using sarcasm. I used it as an escape. I didn't know what to do. You know, whatever justification they're giving, and they're hearing this conversation going, man, that's me. That's what I've done as a dad. That's what I've done as a mom. What do they do to reset that with their 15-year-old today? I mean, tonight around the dinner table, what do we do differently?
0: I would start with the apology there and to be able to acknowledge it. And that does go a long way, obviously backed up by how you live and stuff like that. I'd be careful not to make grand promises of like, I'm never going to do that again.
1: Correct.
0: Or whatever, because then you're just going to add to it when you do mess up again. But I think that humility has a way of... tearing down some of the walls of maybe resentment that have built up over time. But that apology goes a long way, I think.
1: And then, I agree.
0: Yeah, what would you do after that?
3: Well, then I'm gonna make sure I remember. So I'm gonna write notes, and they're gonna be cryptic. I know what they mean. Nobody else does. And I've got one on my desk right now to remind me about something I want to work on. And so, you know, I'm gonna have those reminders. If I'm coming into the house or the kids are coming in, whatever. It's a time to remember, okay, God, help me have the heart. You know, I'm surrendering to you. Holy Spirit, work in me to be the man that I need to be for them, because this is way beyond me. This is about their heart and about their future and about their relationship with God. All of that is on the line, because if we break those communication things with them, they'll talk to somebody, but just not us.
1: Yeah, it's so true. Well, this has been great. Tim and Mark, what a wonderful discussion, and a great book, What to Say and How to Say It to Your Teen, A Parent's Guide to 30 Tricky Conversations. And we barely scratched the surface. Let me turn to the listeners. Focus on the Family is here. We're here to help you and your family to thrive in Christ. That's our goal. That's our mission every day. And we want to equip you, mom and dad, as you're raising the future generation. We offer a library of trusted resources, articles, programs like this one, videos, and more. You can find that really in something we're calling Age and Stage. And that's when you have children, 0 to 18, come to the website, find Age and Stage, put in your children's birthday, and we'll send you every week information on how to parent that 3-year-old, that 15-year-old, all the way up to 18. And it is great content for you. And we also have Tim and Mark's wonderful book, What to Say and How to Say It to Your Teen, A Parent's Guide to 30 Tricky Conversations. Very practical field manual that helps you tackle the toughest conversations with your teens using grace, biblical wisdom, and communication that builds trust instead of pushing them away with legalism. Mm-hmm. I think every parent would say yes. And when you make a gift of any amount, hopefully a monthly pledge, that would really help us. We'll send you a copy of the book as our way of saying thank you for being part of the ministry. Let me give you the payback on what the ministry is doing. We got this note from Carly. She said this: the insight I've gained from listening to your show helped me guide one of my teenage students through a very tense and difficult family situation with Christ-honoring and respectful advice. That's right, what we were aiming for today, right? She went on to say, I'm incredibly grateful for what I've learned, and I'm looking forward to applying it someday with my own kids.
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2: I'm guessing that every audience I speak to has some people who are dealing with anxious thoughts or worry. It's just a given. I say that solely because I'm a human being. And everybody I've ever met deals with that. So, he gives the command. He says, don't be anxious for anything, but. Okay, that's a word of contrast. Now listen, the contrast is the solution. The contrast is the solution. The cure or the solution for anxiety, worry, care is replacement. Replace the thoughts that are dividing your mind with other thoughts. Prayer, supplication, thanksgiving, request. So, replace anxiety with what the Bible calls in Peter, 1 Peter chapter 5, casting. That's replacing, casting. Peter says, casting all your cares, merimnao, casting all your cares upon him because he cares for you. So the cure, the solution is in the contrast. Don't do that. Don't let your mind, because your thoughts, neuroscientists tell us that the average human mind thinks 70,000 thoughts per day. Your thoughts are like rabbits. You got to harness them. You got to control them. You have to bring every thought captive to the obedience of Christ. And so when you're having thoughts and they're dividing your mind, replacement, casting all your anxiety, care, worry, merimnao, on the Lord, on him, because he cares for you. When you do that, he gives you a guarantee. And the peace of God, which surpasses all understanding, will guard or mount up as a guard or a sentry at your heart and minds through Christ Jesus. Cast all your cares upon him. All your cares upon him. Pray about everything. You know, sometimes we go, well, I do the big things in life, but I don't want to bother things, God, with the little things. I have this little thought. I don't want to like pray about that. Why not? It's when you cast the little things to him. Now, when you do that, you're keeping the little things from becoming big things. The little things grow and become big things. A woman came, this is one of my favorite stories of G. Campbell Morgan. A woman came to G. Campbell Morgan and she said, do you think God minds if we bring the little things to him? And he smiled and he said, ma'am, can you think of anything that's big to God? You're asking me about little things. What's big to him? Bring everything to him. So don't let it grow. Everything. Casting all your cares upon him. And the peace of God, which surpasses all understanding, will guard your hearts and minds through Jesus Christ. There is a difference between peace with God and the peace of God. Peace with God happened the day you were saved. Peace of God is an experience that is different from the first. The peace with God is not a feeling, it's a fact. The war is over. You're redeemed. You're saved. If you're a saved individual, God declares you're at peace with him. There's nothing that stands in the way. Even though you may have peace with God and you may be a saved man or woman tonight, you may not be experiencing and feeling peaceful. The peace with God is a fact. This peace, the peace of God, is a feeling. It's a feeling. It's an experience that you have. Jesus Christ as your Savior brings you peace with God. Jesus Christ as your Lord brings you the peace of God. One's a fact, the other is a feeling. Feeling of peace is promised to those who have the fact of peace with God, and you can enter into it, and you're told how, right here. I've always loved that little quip about this guy who was a worrywart. He was a worrier. Every day you come to work and you just like, you know, worry and talk to himself, and just, he looked miserable. And one day he came whistling and happy, and everybody at work said, dude, what's up? And he goes, you know how I worried like every day, all the time, every week, every month, every year? Yeah, I know that. You're known for that. We all talk about you in the office. He goes, well, I finally figured it out. I hired somebody to worry for me. And they all said, you hired somebody? What are you paying this person? He goes, I'm paying him $200,000 a year, but it's worth it. Said, $200,000 a year? You make $50,000 a year. How are you going to afford it? He goes, I don't know. That's his worry. Have you ever thought, I'm God's property? This is his worry. I've cast it on him. He bought me with a price. I got a lot of problems. You got a lot of problems. Let him have those problems. He can handle them. Cast all your cares on him. Finally, brethren. Now he means business. You know, in chapter 3, verse 1, he said, finally, my brethren. Really, what he meant is, he's a man after my own heart. Really, you know, he says, I'm going to end now. Well, not really. I got some more things to say. So that really meant furthermore. This really does mean my final thoughts. Finally, brethren, because he's in chapter 4, whatever things are true, whatever things are noble, whatever things are just, whatever things are pure, whatever things are lovely, whatever things are of good report, if there's any virtue, if there's anything praiseworthy, meditate on these things. The things which you learned and received and heard and saw in me, these do, and the God of peace, before it was the peace of God, now the God of peace will be with you. A couple quick things about the two verses we just read. There is a linguistic structure to these two verses that is a very definite linguistic structure. I know we don't care about that. Except, basically, both verses are a list of things tied to a main clause or a main verb. The main verb, there's a list in verse 8, and the main verb is think or meditate. And then verse 9, another list, and the main verb is do. Think, verse 8, do, verse 9. Do you know that in the Bible there's a close relationship between what you think and what you do? That your thoughts provide the basis for your actions? Jesus said to his disciples, teaching on humility after he washed their feet, if you know these things, happy are you if you do them. There's always a connection between what you know and what you do, what you think about and what you do. So that's how it is broken up. And so he says, whatever things are true. And by the way, instead of going through all these things basically mean the same thing. Whatever is true, God's truth, God's word, whatever things are noble, things are just, whatever things are pure, whatever things are lovely, whatever things are of good report, if there's any virtue, if there's anything praiseworthy, meditate on these things. I wonder if we were to tape that verse on our television or our computers or our iPads or phones, if we would, looking at that verse, look at some of the things that we watch. I'm not going to press that and try to make you squirm or feel guilty, but I bet we would be looking at a lot fewer of those things, because not everything that we see on those screens fit this bill. But he says, meditate on these things. Logizomai is the Greek word, and it means logical thought. So basically, when you logically think through God's principles, they form the basis by which you live your life. You do these things, you see. And so whatever things are those things, the things which you have learned and received and heard and saw in me. So by precept and by example, these do, and the God of peace will be with you. But, verse 10, but I rejoiced in the Lord greatly, that now at last your care for me has flourished again, though you surely did care, but you lacked opportunity. What is he referring to? He's referring to, as you'll see, their financial support of Paul. Paul started the church 10 years prior, hadn't heard from him, or they hadn't heard from him for 5 years. However, the Philippians had financially supported Paul. When Paul went through Macedonia, he went through Thessalonica. The next town over, they sent financial help to him. He's going to mention that. Paul's in prison in Rome. Even while he's in Rome, they had sent one of their church members, a guy by the name of Epaphroditus, with a financial gift to help take care of Paul. Now Paul's sending the letter and giving it to Epaphroditus to go back to Philippi to give him the letter and basically say, thanks for your financial support. So I rejoice in the Lord greatly that now at last your financial care for me has flourished or blossomed again, though you surely did care, but you lacked opportunity. You didn't know where I was. Well, here I am in Rome in jail. Thanks. Not that I speak in regard to need, for I have learned in whatever state I am to be content. And he's going to explain that. I could have a lot, I'm content. If I have physical abundance in my life, if I don't have much at all, in fact, if I'm in poverty, I'm still content. Whatever state I'm in. I don't know how many of us could say that.
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2: You're in the state of New Mexico. Are you content? Whatever state I'm in, I'm content, Paul said. Now, can I make an obvious point? Advertisers don't want you to be content. The advertising world banks their whole industry on a principle of your discontentment, and they work hard at making you discontent. 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You would be more happy if you bought this product. Look how your life would change. Look how many friends you'd have. Look how successful you would be. You need this. They are working hard, studying human nature to make you content. And it's worked. 100 years ago, the average American said they could identify 70 things that they need. Today, over 500 things they say they need. It's worked. Whatever state I'm in, to be content. Contentment, the word for content means self-contained, actually, autarkes. And self-contained was a word the Stoic Greek philosophers used. That was their aim in life, to come to a place where they were above human desire. Paul uses the word that people were familiar with, and he says, yeah, you know, I'm content, but not like the Stoics. It's very different, my source of contentment. And Paul's source of contentment is, well, rejoice in the Lord always. It's sort of like Psalm 23, the Lord is my shepherd, I shall want. That's contentment. Contentment doesn't come from what you have, but whom you have. The Lord is my shepherd, I shall not want. I'm rejoicing in the Lord always. Whether I have a lot or I have a little, my contentment is not in what, but in whom I have. I know how to be abased. I know how to abound. Everywhere and in all things, I have learned both to be full and to be hungry, both to abound and to suffer need. I can do all things through Christ who strengthens me. Yeah, you know what? You don't even have to make comment on that. Just that verse elicits that response, because we all know that to be true. I can do all things through Christ who strengthens me. Paul said, I learned to be content. And I believe contentment is something you have to learn. And to learn it, you have to go through it. You got to go through these hardships. You have to be tested in these areas, and you kind of come out the other end going, I'm good. Thank you, Lord. With thanksgiving, I know how to be abased, know how to abound everywhere in all things. I could unpack that, but I've already done that on a Sunday morning. So I can do all things through Christ who gives me the strength or strengthens me. Nevertheless, you've done well in that you shared in my distress, that you supported me financially. Now you Philippians know that in the beginning of the gospel, when I departed from Macedonia, no church shared with me concerning giving and receiving, but you only. Kind of an amazing statement to me that more churches didn't support Paul. You know, if there's one missionary, I would say we'll give whatever we have to, it would be him. I mean, imagine being able to say, I support Paul the apostle in the mission field. You know you're going to get fruit from that investment. But Paul said, no, they didn't do it, but you did. For even in Thessalonica, verse 16, you sent aid once and again for my necessities. And I love this part. Not that I seek the gift, but I seek the fruit that abounds to your account. Now, I've heard ministries and ministers ask for money on television, on radio, you know, dig deep and give to us, and we're struggling this month, and, you know, we could really use a love gift, and we need, and he says, I don't need anything. And the only reason I'm bringing it up is I'm really just thinking about you and your account. I'll explain that in a moment. Fruit that abounds to your account. Indeed, I have all and abound. I am full, having received from Epaphroditus the things that were sent from you, a sweet-smelling aroma, an acceptable sacrifice, well-pleasing to God. Now, when he says, fruit that abounds to your account, that's a financial term he's using, and it refers to interest gained on the credit side of a ledger in ancient times. Credit side of the ledger. Interest gained on the credit side of a ledger. So here's what he's saying. When you support me, Paul the Apostle, and I lead a person to Christ, or I plant a church, or the gospel gets into the Praetorian Guard in Rome, or whatever, that's fruit to your account. We're partners in the ministry. I'm the mouthpiece, but you supported the mouthpiece so that in heaven, people are going to come up to you, Philippians, and say, thank you. I'm here because you supported Paul the Apostle. And so Paul says, we share in the reward in heaven. It goes to your account. God will put that to your account. So it's not like I need anything. What I'm really thinking about is fruit. I want you to have a fruitful spiritual bank account. fruit that abounds to your account. Indeed, I have all and am full, Epaphroditus, etc. To me, this puts a whole new light on how we should give financially. When a ministry goes on television and says, we're really struggling and we need your help, I'm going, well, I wonder then if they're really fruitful. And I shouldn't give because they need a special love gift. What I should do is find fruitful ministries, successful, fruitful ministries, teaching the word, leading people to Christ, doing evangelism, training up others, and give to that, because in heaven, I'm going to get that reward from all the fruitful ministries. So Philippians really sheds light on that practice and how we should give. We should look for ministries that are fruitful. He says, a sweet-smelling aroma, well-pleasing to God. Verse 19, and my God shall supply all your need according to his riches in glory by Christ Jesus. Another great promise that I've heard quoted many times. Unfortunately, I've heard it quoted out of context. People quote this verse as if it's a blanket promise for all Christians. I don't believe it is. I believe that it has a context. Every text has a context. You know that you should never take any text out of context. A text out of context becomes a pretext for a subtext. You have to look at a text in its context. What is the context? Paul doesn't make this promise to the Corinthians. Paul doesn't make this promise to the Thessalonians. He doesn't make this promise to the Corinthians, Galatia, I mentioned them, but he makes it to the Philippians. So the context is those who are generous in their finances, giving to fruitful ministry like the Philippians, my God shall supply all your, you've supplied all my need and I've been fruitful to your account. But my God, because of that, will be generous to you and supply all your need. That's the context. That's what the verse means. You Philippians who have been so generous in your gifting, my God shall supply all your need according to his riches in Christ Jesus. So if you're stingy, don't be grabbing this verse. The better solution is just be open-handed. Be generous. God's generous. Be generous. Now to our God and Father be glory forever and ever. Amen. He says amen, but he's not done. Greet every saint in Christ Jesus. The brethren who are with me greet you. And notice who the brethren are, or at least among all the saints greet you, but especially those who are of Caesar's household. You see, Paul is chained to guards 24/7 in six-hour shifts, Roman praetorian elite guards that guarded Caesar and his palace and were stationed in Rome. They were fastened to Paul. That was part of the house arrest of a Roman citizen. But imagine being chained to Paul the apostle. And because they were chained to Paul and because he would be telling them the gospel, many of those praetorian guards had become brothers and sisters, or brothers in Christ. They're part of the saints in Rome. Those of Caesar's own praetorian guard. You know, I can imagine maybe that Philippians were saying, Lord, because Philippi was a Roman colony, Lord, if there's any way somehow that you could even reach Caesar's household with the gospel, I mean, I can't think of it, how that is possible, but in Jesus' name, do it. Lo and behold, Paul gets arrested, thrown in a Roman prison, chained to a praetorian guard. Bingo. And many of them came to Christ. When you go to heaven, you're going to meet praetorian Roman guards who were chained to Paul. Isn't that cool? Okay, we're done. The grace of our Lord Jesus Christ be with you all. And the second amen counts. Amen. Book's done.
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0: Welcome to The Word for Today, featuring the Bible teaching ministry of Pastor Chuck Smith, founder of the Calvary Chapel Movement. This radio program is a chapter-by-chapter, verse-by-verse study through the entire Bible. And on today's edition of The Word for Today, Pastor Chuck continues his message, The Grace and Mercy of God, as we pick up in 2 John verse 2. And now, with today's study, here's Pastor Chuck.
1: For the truth's sake, which dwells in us and shall be with us forever. Jesus said, my words are truth. He said, heaven and earth shall pass away. My words shall not pass away. The truth exists forever. And so I love in the truth, or I love in truth, and all they that have known the truth. For the truth's sake. Grace be with you and mercy and peace from God the Father and from the Lord Jesus Christ, the Son of the Father, in truth and love. Grace, mercy, and peace. These are common greetings in the New Testament epistles, usually just grace and peace. Some of them is added mercy. To Timothy and Titus was added grace, mercy, and peace. The grace of God is God's unmerited favor to you. It's getting what you don't deserve. The goodness of God, the blessings of God, which we don't deserve, yet God bestows upon them. That's grace. Mercy is not getting what you do deserve. David, when he prayed very wisely, have mercy upon me, O God, according to the multitude of thy tender mercies, blot out my transgressions. And whenever I pray, I always pray, have mercy upon me, O God. I never say, God, I want justice. I'd be burning. Mercy, Lord, not getting what I deserve. But God goes one step further, grace. Hey, he gives me what I don't deserve. His love, his goodness, his kindness, his blessings. I don't deserve them, but he bestows them upon me. The grace of God. The mercy of God and peace. He said, I rejoice greatly that I found thy children walking in truth. Boy, if you don't know that truth is the theme of the epistle, you ought to know it by now. He, in each of the verses so far, has mentioned it at least once, sometimes more than once. I rejoice greatly that I found of thy children walking in truth, as we have received a commandment from the Father. And now I beseech thee, lady, not as though I wrote a new commandment unto thee, but that which we had from the beginning, that we love one another. This is really the essence of the New Testament and the commandments of Jesus. Jesus said, a new commandment give I unto thee, that you love one another. Jesus said, by this sign shall men know that you are my disciples, that you love one another. This is the sign to the world. Now, unfortunately, the church's witness to the world hasn't been that good. When churches get in squabbles with each other, when there is fighting and division in the body, it's a very poor witness to the world. It's no sign that we're his disciples. We know, John said, that we have passed from death unto life because we love the brethren. How do I know that I've really passed from death unto life? God's love planted in my heart for the brethren. So, the commandment that we have from the beginning is that we should love one another. And this is love, that we walk after his commandments. This is the commandment. That as ye have heard from the beginning, you should walk in it. So we should walk in love. Love one towards another. This is the agape love. That sacrificing, self-effacing, giving love. Now he deals with many deceivers are entered into the world who confess not that Jesus Christ is come in the flesh. This is a deceiver and an antichrist. Remember in his first epistle, he said, believe not every spirit, but try the spirits to see if they be of God. And every spirit that testifieth that Jesus Christ is come in the flesh is of God. But every spirit that testifies not that Jesus is come in the flesh is not of God. The spirit of Antichrist, which is already at work in the world. So now again, he talks about deceivers entered into the world who confess not that Jesus Christ is come in the flesh. Interestingly enough, though it looks identical to his first epistle, there is a very interesting difference in the Greek. That difference lies in the tense. And in the second epistle here that we're considering tonight, the word literally is coming in the flesh. Now, in the first epistle, it was that he had come in the flesh. That is, his first coming was in the flesh. You see, there were the Gnostics who declared that Jesus was a phantom, an apparition. There appeared to be a person, but it wasn't really there. It was just an apparition. That everything of the material is evil. Everything that is of material substance is inherently evil. Thus, had Jesus had a material body, it would have been evil, and he could not have been God. Therefore, he did not have a material body, because that's evil. All material is evil. And the Gnostics taught that Jesus was just a phantom, and they had stories about when he would walk on the sand, you wouldn't see any footprints. You know, and they developed all kinds of things like this. Jesus was an apparition. He didn't really come in the flesh. John said in the first epistle that whoever declared that was, you know, that's the way you test the spirits to see if they are really of God. Here, the test is he coming in the flesh? Now, there is a very interesting point to be made here, and that is, the Jehovah Witnesses deny that Jesus is coming in the flesh. His coming is a spiritual coming. He came in 1914, established the kingdom of God in the secret chambers. He's not really coming in the flesh. Now, what does this then say of those who hold that doctrine? Many deceivers are entered into the world who confess not that Jesus Christ is coming in the flesh. This is a deceiver and an antichrist. Now, look to yourselves, or be careful, that we lose not those things which we have wrought, but that we receive a full reward. Whosoever transgresseth and abideth not in the doctrine of Christ hath not God. Though they claim to have the Father, Jehovah Witnesses, yet their denial of Christ is also denial of the Father. He that abides in the doctrine of Christ, he has both the Father and the Son. And if there come any unto you on Saturday morning and bring not this doctrine, receive him not into your house, neither bid him goodbye. Godspeed. For he that bids him Godspeed is a partaker of his evil deeds. So when they leave, don't say, well, God bless you, brother. Or God bless you. You don't want God to bless their pernicious ways. They are denying the truth of God, that Jesus Christ is God manifested in the flesh, and that Jesus is coming in the flesh. They deny that. So don't bid them God bless you. You might say, God bring you to the truth. God bring you out of darkness into the glorious light of his Son. But not God bless you. Having many things to write unto you, I would not write them with paper and ink. But I trust to come unto you and speak face to face, that our joy may be full. Fullness of joy. That's what the Lord wants for every child of God. The fullness of joy is mentioned by Jesus in John, the 15th chapter. It's related to abiding in him. In the 16th chapter of the Gospel of John, it's related to your prayer life. Ask that you might receive, that your joy may be full. In the first epistle of John, the fullness of joy is related to our fellowship with God. That which we have seen and heard declare we unto you, that you might have fellowship with us, and truly our fellowship is with the Father and his Son, Jesus Christ, and these things write we unto you, that your joy may be full. Now, the fullness of joy is related to just getting together with the body of Christ and fellowshipping. And it's just the meeting face to face. You know, we can write letters to each other and share, but there's just something about that personal meeting together and the time that we can share together. So there's that fullness of joy as we relate to each other the things of Christ, as we talk about the Lord and about the ministry of the Holy Spirit within our hearts and through our lives. Fullness of joy. I'd like to write other things to you, but I'd rather wait until we see each other face to face, that our joy may be full. The children of thy elect sister greet thee. Amen. So the third epistle of John is now, again, John addresses himself as the elder, the presbyteros, unto the well-beloved Gaius. Probably not the Gaius mentioned in Paul's epistle to the Corinthians, for he was in Corinth, and it would appear that these letters were written to those in the area of Ephesus. Whom I love in the truth. Beloved, and he's talking to Gaius, I wish above all things that you may prosper and be in health, even as thy soul prospereth. Now, there are many people who quote this scripture as a sort of promise for healing.

as God's promise for healing. It is the wish of John for Gaius. Beautiful wish indeed. I wish that you might prosper and be in good health, even as your soul prospers. But it is interesting that there is a relationship made between the prosperity of the soul and the physical well-being. And we are discovering more and more as we study the human body that there is a very definite, direct relationship between a person's physical health and their mental well-being. We are learning how that attitudes can change the body chemistry, and that bad attitudes can create harmful chemicals that will attack your body physically. And there is a definite relationship between mental attitude and organic illnesses in many cases. The psychologists say 90%. I think that they're overstressing their side. But there is a definite relationship between many illnesses and the mental attitude of the person. So there's the correlation made between the physical well-being with the mental, the prosperity of the soul, the mind. There is a proverb that says, a merry heart doeth good like a medicine. Do you know that they have discovered that that is scientifically correct? That laughter aids tremendously in the digestion of food. You ought to have a joke book at your dinner table. Bitterness can eat at your physical being. Can create ulcers, chemicals that are harmful, destructive. So it is interesting that John would make the correlation between the physical and the emotional or mental. I wish above all things that you may prosper and be in good health, even as your soul prospers. For I rejoiced greatly when the brethren came and testified of the truth that is in thee, even as you walk in truth. And I have no greater joy than to hear that my children walk in truth. I can concur with what John is saying here. The greatest joy, I think, of a teacher is to hear that their children are walking in truth. You know, to come across someone that you ministered to 15, 20 years ago and find them walking in the truth is just a thrill. No greater joy. In the same way, there's probably no greater sorrow than to hear that your children have turned from the truth, got caught up in some weird doctrine, some heresy. That's painful. That hurts. But no greater joy than to hear that they are walking in the truth. Beloved, you do faithfully whatever you do to the brethren, to the strangers, which have borne witness of your love before the church, whom if you bring forward on their journey after a godly sort, you will do well. Now, he's talking about Gaius's treatment of these itinerary evangelists and prophets. You've been hospitable to them. You've helped them along their way. And in this you did well. It was, and they've come and they've told of your love. They've told of your hospitality. Because that for his name's sake they went forth taking nothing from the heathen. So these itinerant prophets had gone forth in the name of the Lord and for his name's sake, but they wouldn't take anything from the Gentiles, which is in the New Testament Greek, the heathen or the pagans. Because in Christ, you know, they were all brothers. There was Jew nor Greek, barbarian, Scythian. But so the Gentiles referred to those outside of Christ. I question some of the fundraising techniques of the churches today that go to the major corporations.

0: Christians, or they go to the businesses, or they go to the world to find financing for the ministry and for the work of the church. The early prophets that went forth did not practice that. In fact, as I told you, if they asked for money, they were considered to be a false prophet. That's the apostles wrote their didache, and they said if they ask for money, they're false prophets. So he is encouraging Gaius in his hospitality. The love that he had shown was good. It had been reported. And he said, we ought to receive such that we might be fellow helpers of the truth. Now I wrote unto the church, but Diotrephes, who loves to have the preeminence among them, did not receive us. Diotrephes, an interesting character. Look how his sin has been exposed throughout the years. A man who loved the preeminence in the church. He didn't want to give, you know, any place to anybody else. It was, you know, he wanted the preeminence. So when these prophets would come in, he wouldn't receive them. In fact, he even refused John the Beloved, the apostle of the Lord. There are Diotrephes still in the church today. Those who are looking for a position for themselves, those that are looking for a place of power and authority, who want preeminence. So John said, wherefore, if I come, I will remember his deeds, which he doeth, prating against us with malicious words, and not content therewith, neither doth he himself receive the brethren, and he forbids them that would and cast them out of the church. I mean, this guy was a real tyrant. He wouldn't receive these itinerant ministers, and if someone in the church would receive them, he'd throw them out of the church. John's exhortation is, beloved, follow not that which is evil, but that which is good. And he that doeth good is of God, but he that doeth evil hath not seen God. Again, here John puts the emphasis upon what a person is doing. Be ye doers of the word and not hearers only, deceiving yourselves. Not he who has the law is justified by the law, but he who does the law is justified by the law. Having the knowledge of Jesus Christ doesn't save you. It's following him as your Lord that brings salvation. It isn't mouthing the Apostles' Creed that will save you. It's what are you doing? You're doing good, then you're of God. But if you're doing evil, you really don't know God. Demetrius has a good report of all men. And probably this letter was given to Demetrius, who was headed that way, as a letter of reference from John, and he told him to give it to Gaius. And so he is encouraging him now when Demetrius gets there to receive him. Demetrius has good report of all men and of the truth itself. Yes, and we also bear record, and you know that our record is true. Now I had many things to write, but I will not with ink and pen write unto thee. But I trust I shall shortly see thee, and we shall speak face to face. So as he closed the second epistle, so he closes the third with the anticipation of seeing him, not having to write to him the things that are on his heart. Peace be to thee. Our friends greet you. Greet the friends, my friends, by name.
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0: Now may the Lord be with you and keep you in His loving grace, watching over you, guiding you, protecting you through this week. 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
1: We need the power of the Holy Spirit in our lives to overcome and to have victory in our lives. 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That's what Jesus desires. The Comforter will come, and He'll be with you.

0: Welcome to Somebody Loves You Radio, the Bible teaching ministry of Roel Reese in Diamond Bar, California. Roel will begin a new series today exploring the identity and work of the Holy Spirit. We'll begin with a look at the key roles of this third member of the Trinity. You'll see that while he can feel mysterious, the Holy Spirit is present and very much at work in the lives of believers. Today's study is titled The Introduction to the Holy Spirit. Here's Roel Reese.
1: And so when Jesus was there in chapter 14 of the Gospel of John, he's on his way to Jerusalem, and all of a sudden he begins to talk to them about his departure. And they, of course, start becoming pretty worried about that, because they're thinking, okay, Lord, if you're going to leave, that means that we're going to be left alone. And then what are we going to do? We need a leader. And so Jesus, in John 14, beginning with verse 15, he says, "If you love me, keep my commandments, and I will pray to the Father, and he shall give you another comforter, that he may abide with you forever. Even the Spirit of truth, whom the world cannot receive, because it seeth him not, neither knows him. But you know him, for he dwelleth with you and shall be in you. I will not leave you comfortless. I will come to you." Now, one of the most beautiful things about Jesus is his bringing comfort and assurance to them. Look, you're not going to be alone. I'm going to leave. And the Lord, in chapters 13 through 17 of John's Gospel, it's the last week of Jesus on the earth. And so in chapter 13, 14, 15, 16, and 17, in that week period, he gives them an intense seminary study about himself and the Holy Spirit. He sits down with them and begins to share with them the importance of the Holy Spirit. And then look again in verse 26 of chapter 14. "But the Comforter, which is the Holy Ghost, whom the Father will send in my name, he shall teach you all things and bring all things to your remembrance." Notice what he says, "to your remembrance, whatsoever I have said unto you." Did you know that the Holy Spirit is the teacher? Let's say you just got saved and you only read the Gospel of John and you never read the whole Bible. Well, then the Holy Spirit, the only thing that he can bring to your remembrance is what? The Gospel of John, chapter 14. That's why we encourage people to read the whole Bible. And it's so neat, because as you read the Bible, not only do you encourage yourself from the Lord, but God will give you the wisdom and the knowledge that you need to have. And so whenever you get caught up witnessing to somebody, or you're studying for a lesson, all of a sudden, man, the scriptures begin to click in your mind. That is those books and scriptures that you have read line upon line and precept upon precept. You see, the Holy Spirit keeps that memory, which is so cool. Now, it's interesting that the Holy Spirit here is called, again, the Comforter. The word parakletos in the Greek. Parakletos. Why? It means one, they will come alongside to do what? To assist you. That's what it means. One, they will come alongside to assist you. So when Jesus was here and he's talking to them, he says, "Look, you guys, I'm going to leave. But when I leave, the Holy Spirit will come and he will become your assistant." That's why Paul the Apostle, in the book of 1 Corinthians, chapter 3, 16, 17, and in chapter 6, 18, and 19, he says, "Know you not that you are the temple of the living God? And if any man defile the temple of God, God himself shall destroy that person." And when he talks about the temple of God in the book of 1 Corinthians 3:16, he's talking about the holiest of holies, which is your body now. Your body now has become the place where the Holy Spirit hangs out permanently. He lives there. And that's why whenever you lie, or whenever you do something that is wrong, or you watch something that is wrong, and immediately the Holy Spirit convicts you, but you're convicted, but you go ahead and you continue to hear it or to watch it, what happens to the Holy Spirit? Because he is a person, he becomes grieved. Paul said, do not grieve the Holy Spirit of God. Sin grieves the Holy Spirit of God. Bitterness grieves the Holy Spirit of God. Lying grieves the Holy Spirit of God. And the word grieve in the Greek means to bring pain to the personality of the Holy Spirit, because he's a person. He cannot do his effective work when he's grieved. Pretty interesting. That's the Holy Spirit's power. One of the things that I recognize is that when you look at the church today, and I can share this with full confidence, that when we read the book of Acts, I don't know if you read it yet, but you need to read it. When you read the book of Acts, right before Jesus Christ actually ascended to heaven, the church didn't have really any power. That's why when Jesus Christ died on the cross and resurrected, he said, look, you guys, I want you to wait, what? For 10 days. When he resurrected, he was here for 40 days. And after 40 days, he went to heaven. But before he ascended, he said, look, you guys wait 10 more days. Don't go anywhere. Wait 10 more days. And I will send the Holy Spirit. And when he comes, he will baptize you with power, so you can be my witnesses, were in Jerusalem, in Judea, in Samaria, and to the uttermost part of the world. The Holy Spirit's power. Peter, James, and John were totally different disciples that we find them in the book of John into the book of Acts. They're totally different people, full of the power of the Holy Spirit. We find Peter in the Gospel of John denying the Lord Jesus Christ. In the book of Acts, we find Peter standing up in a time of persecution and proclaiming the Gospel of Jesus Christ with full power. That's the difference. Don't you remember in the book of Acts chapter 19, turn for a second there, Paul the Apostle, he comes over to Ephesus. Look what he says. And it came to pass that while Apollos was at Corinth, Paul, having passed through the upper coast, came to Ephesus, and finding certain disciples there, he said unto them, have you received the Holy Ghost since you believed? Now, when Paul came to Ephesus, it's like we can walk around here tonight, and we can talk with a lot of you, and probably we could see a distinction in some of your lives where we could actually say, hey, have you heard of the Holy Spirit? You say, well, why would you say that? Because what Paul did here is he saw these 12 men that had been born again of the Holy Spirit, but they had not heard anything about the power of the Holy Spirit. There was a lack of power in their lives. They were dull. No power in their lives. So he's asking the question, have you guys heard of the Holy Spirit? Look what he says. And he said unto him, we have not so much as heard whether there be any Holy Spirit. You see, they hadn't been taught the full gospel yet. They only had had the teachings of John the Baptist about Jesus. So they were pretty honest and said, you know what? No, we don't have any power. We don't even know who the Holy Spirit is. We've never been taught that. So what does Paul do? And Paul then said to them, John barely baptized you with the baptism of repentance, saying unto the people that they should believe on Jesus, which should come after him, and that is on Jesus Christ. And when they heard this, they were baptized in the name of the Lord Jesus Christ. And when Paul had laid hands on them, now notice that. Sometimes people receive the baptism of the Holy Spirit without laying of hands. And sometimes it's the point of contact, laying of hands. Where here we have the laying of hands on them, and what happened? Look what he says. And when Paul had laid hands upon them, the Holy Spirit came on them, and they spoke with tongues and prophesied. Notice that. Is that something weird? No, it's not anything weird. In this occasion here, because a lot of times people say, well, you know, I have the Holy Spirit. And every believer has the Holy Spirit. He's with you before you're a child of God. He's in you when you become born again of the Holy Spirit. And then the appeal, the upon experience, is when the power of the Holy Spirit gives you the power and victory over sin daily in your lives. We need that. We need that every day of our lives.
0: 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Let's continue now with more of our introduction to the Holy Spirit.
1: And then at the same time, when the Holy Spirit comes upon you, there are certain times where people receive the baptism of the Holy Spirit and they will speak in tongues. But at the same time, many people don't speak in tongues. So you say, well, can you be baptized? Yes. Without speaking in tongues? Yes. Why? What's the evidence of a true baptism? Love. Without love, you can speak in tongues, you can prophesy, you can do anything, and you're what? It's empty words and empty songs. Love is the key to the Holy Spirit and to the baptism of the Holy Spirit. That's why Jesus was teaching them, look, you guys, I'm going to leave. But when I leave, I'm going to send the Paracletus, the one that will come alongside to assist you and to teach you and to lead you and to bring everything into your remembrance that I have told you. You see, that's the work of the Holy Spirit. Go back to John chapter 15. Look what else he says. John 15, beginning with verse 26. But when the Holy Spirit, when the Comforter is come, whom I, Jesus, will send unto you from the Father, even the Spirit of truth which proceeds from the Father, he shall testify of who? Of me, Jesus. Hey, you've heard Holy Spirit revival nights, and you've heard people give glory and honor to the Holy Spirit. We can't do that. The Holy Spirit glorifies who? Jesus Christ. Glorifies Jesus. We're not to glorify the Holy Spirit. We glorify Jesus. You see? He will glorify me, Jesus said. And yet there are so many times where people get emotional and they get into the Holy Spirit and become something like a mystic thing. And yet it's really open. Where God wants to move among us and God wants to pour himself upon us. And God desires to do a tremendous work in each one of our lives. And many of you might be struggling with drugs or alcohol or sexual things, whatever it is, or even evil thoughts or anger, whatever it may be. We need the power of the Holy Spirit in our lives to overcome and to have victory in our lives. But we walk not in the flesh, but we walk by the Holy Spirit every day. We want to be Spirit-filled every day of our lives. That's what Jesus desires. The Comforter will come, and He'll be with you, and He'll be in you, and He'll teach you, and He'll guide you. He'll lead you. He'll bring things to your remembrance. But then there's something else about the Holy Spirit in chapter 16, verse 7. Nevertheless, I tell you the truth. It is expedient for you that I go away. For if I go not away, notice what he says, the Comforter, the Holy Spirit, will not come unto you. He couldn't come. But if I depart, I, Jesus, will send him unto you. So they were waiting for Jesus to die so that the Holy Spirit could come. Yet here, look what he says, verse 8. And when he is come, He will reprove the world of sin and of righteousness and of judgment. Interesting. That when the Holy Spirit would come, He would be the reprover. You see, we're not the reprovers. We don't convict people. There's nobody that I can convert to the Lord Jesus Christ. I can share with them. I can talk to them about it. But there's no possible way that anybody can ever be saved unless it is the work of the Holy Spirit in the life of that person, as the Holy Spirit reproves that person. And you notice what it said? He reproves what? Of sin. Why? Reproves the world of sin and of righteousness and of judgment. Here it is why. Number 9. Of sin, because they believe not on who? Jesus. Of sin, because they don't believe in Jesus. Of righteousness, because I go to my Father and you see me no more. Why? Because we believe by faith. And through faith, what do we have? Through faith, we become righteous through Jesus Christ. It's not my own righteousness. It's His righteousness that I have received. How? By believing by faith in Jesus Christ. And then check this out. Verse 11. And of judgment, because the prince of this world already is judged. Who's the prince of the world? Satan. Satan already has been judged. He already knows that he's going to the lake of fire. He already knows. He's lost the battle. That's why in the last days, Satan is going to become a great warrior against the world. Why? Because he knows that Jesus is coming again. And he wants to get as many people as he can, young and old, to go with him to hell. That's why we have so much evil today. So much evil, man. It's incredible. And look what else he says. Of judgment, because the prince of the world is a judge. I have yet many things to say unto you, but you cannot bear them now. However, when he, the Holy Spirit, the Spirit of truth is come, notice here it is, he will guide you into all truth, for he shall not speak of himself, but whatever he shall hear, that shall he speak, and he will show you even things to come. And what will he do? He will glorify Jesus Christ, and he shall receive of mine and shall show it unto you. Notice how great the work of the Holy Spirit before us. So what we need to do is we need to make a commitment to God. And how do we do that? Well, Jesus said it real simple in the Sermon on the Mount. He says, if you want to be a child of the kingdom, okay? If you want to be a child of the kingdom, what's the first thing you have to do? Turn to Matthew chapter 5, beginning with verse 1. This is a sermon on the mount. This is a sermon not to the multitudes, but to his disciples. And he's going to speak about kingdom things. Verse 1. And seeing the multitude, he went up into a mountain, and when he had sat down with the disciples, he came unto him. He opened his mouth, and he taught them, saying, oh, how happy are the poor in spirit, for theirs is the kingdom of heaven. The first beatitude is negative. Why? The first three are negative. Why? Because what he's talking about, he says, if you want to be a happy person, then first of all, you have to do what? He says, oh, how happy are the poor in spirit. It doesn't mean that you don't have money. Poor in spirit, it speaks poverty of spirit, which means what? Is there a true repentance in your heart? Are you really sorry for what you've done? Poverty of spirit. Emptying myself completely before the Lord. Because when you empty yourself before the Lord, what happens? He says this, when you empty yourself before Him, then what will He do? Then He can fill you with Himself. Secondly, look what He says in verse 4. Oh, how happy are they that mourn, for they shall be comforted. What is he talking about? Mourning. He's talking about mourning over your sin, that you're ashamed before God that you have sinned against him. It's not just, I repented and that's cool and there's no change of attitude. No, when there's truly a repentance, there's a mourning in my life. I feel bad. How could I ever done that before the Lord? Then you can receive the true comfort of God in your life. Thirdly, he says, oh, how happy are who? The meek, for they shall inherit the earth. It means to be humbled. Meekness. Are we meek? Are we truly humble before the Lord? And then, verse 6, blessed are they which do hunger and thirst after righteousness. Notice what he says. The child of God, the kingdom child, that's what? He hungers and thirsts after righteousness, how to do what's right. You see? And then what happens? And then you shall be filled. You'll be satisfied. You won't have to be seeking for alcohol and drugs and all these things, because Jesus will bring true satisfaction to your life when you really pour yourself out to him. Hungering, thirsting. These are the attitudes that the Holy Spirit brings to the child of God as we are submissive to the Holy Spirit. Then we become salt of the earth. Then we become light, you know, in a dark world. And the progression goes on and on and on, all the way through the Sermon on the Mount. So when the Holy Spirit comes, what does he want to do? He wants to reign and rule over my life. You see? He wants to rule and reign over my life.
0: 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Join us next time as we continue our study of the Holy Spirit with more insight into the many ways he can direct and enrich our lives. We'll find that the Lord's great love for us is poured out through his Holy Spirit as he convicts us of sin and points us in paths of righteousness. Now, with a closing comment, here's Raul once again.
1: And maybe there are some of you here tonight that you've been actually seeking for the Holy Spirit. Well, if you're born again, the Holy Spirit already is in you. But maybe you want to go a step further, and maybe you desire to have the power of the Holy Spirit, where the Holy Spirit now is going to come to my life and he's going to take government over my life. But listen, before he can do that, you have to be willing to yield and to submit your whole life into his hands. That's why in Matthew chapter 6:33 in the Sermon on the Mount, what did he say? He said, seek ye first the kingdom of God and his righteousness, and then all these things will be added unto you. God cannot add anything to you unless God is first in your life.
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1: Hi, everybody. This is Pastor Raul Reese. I'd like to invite you to the Pastor's Conference with Bill Stonebreaker, Calvary Chapel, Honolulu. And we're going to be teaching the Word of God, which is going to be neat. Bring your leaders. It would be great to bring your leaders, and then we'll have fellowship. And when we have fellowship, you know, we can eat together and then get taught the Word of God so God can speak to us about our ministries. Come to the conference, Calvary Chapel, Honolulu. May the Lord bless you and keep you. God bless.

0: As we are nearing the end of our study of the apocalyptic visions found in the Old Testament book of Daniel, the inevitable question is, how long will it be before these events take place? And many have speculated on the details to try to determine the exact timing of these events. Today on Truth for Life, Alistair Begg highlights what we can know with certainty.
1: Daniel chapter 12, and reading from the first verse. At that time shall arise Michael, the great prince, who has charge of your people. And there shall be a time of trouble, such as never has been since there was a nation till that time. But at that time your people shall be delivered, everyone whose name shall be found written in the book. And many of those who sleep in the dust of the earth shall awake, some to everlasting life, and some to shame and everlasting contempt. And those who are wise shall shine like the brightness of the sky above, and those who turn many to righteousness like the stars forever and ever. But you, Daniel, shut up the words and seal the book until the time of the end. Many shall run to and fro, and knowledge shall increase. Then I, Daniel, looked, and behold, two others stood, one on this bank of the stream and one on that bank of the stream. And someone said to the man clothed in linen, who was above the waters of the stream, how long shall it be till the end of these wonders? And I heard the man clothed in linen who was above the waters of the stream. He raised his right hand and his left hand toward heaven and swore by him who lives forever that it would be for a time, times and half a time, and that when the shattering of the power of the holy people comes to an end, all these things would be finished. I heard, but I did not understand. Then I said, O my Lord, what shall be the outcome of these things? He said, go your way, Daniel, for the words are shut up and sealed until the time of the end. Many shall purify themselves and make themselves white and be refined, but the wicked shall act wickedly, and none of the wicked shall understand, but those who are wise shall understand. And from the time that the regular burnt offering is taken away and the abomination that makes desolate is set up, there shall be 1,290 days. Blessed is he who waits and arrives at the 1,335 days. But go your way till the end, and you shall rest and shall stand in your allotted place at the end of the days. Amen. And the verses to which I should like to draw your attention begin in verse 5 and end with verse 13. The title that I've given to our study this morning is a question that is routinely asked by the average 9-year-old boy sitting in the service with his parents. And it's a question that some of you have been asking since the beginning of chapter 7. And our title is, How Long Till the End? How Long Till the End? It's not chosen arbitrarily. You'll find that it actually is there in the text. And so, as the first of two important questions in the text, I've taken it as our title. Now, if you turn just for one moment back to the middle of chapter 7, let me remind you that it is there that we have this vision that Daniel receives of one like a son of man coming to the Ancient of Days, and to him is given dominion and glory and a kingdom that all peoples, nations, languages should serve him. His dominion is an everlasting dominion which shall not pass away, and his kingdom one that shall not be destroyed. And it's almost as if that little section of the middle of 7 can serve adequately as the fulcrum for our studies in Daniel, inasmuch as the first half of the book leading up to that sits on the one side, balances on one side, and then the unfolding story of conflict and battle and war that we have been looking at for the last while is on the other side of that fulcrum. And it is the reality of that vision concerning the Lord Jesus Christ himself that enables us not to get bogged down and not to get lost in our studies throughout the book. Because between chapter 7 and chapter 12, we have been dealing with these conflicts, which are cosmic in as much as they take place in the heavenly realms, but they are also temporal insofar as they have been worked out on the earthly plane. And the whole historical framework, it takes us from the time of Daniel and all the way through to the return of the Lord Jesus Christ himself. And it is only when the people of God, as you can see here in verse 7, when the conflicts come to an end, it will be within the context of the shattering of the people of God. You will see that just in the final phrase or two of verse 7. When the shattering of the power of the holy people comes to an end, all these things will be finished. So that gives us a fixed point to which this book finally refers. And according to what we find in the book, is that the final fixing of the world's brokenness is going to be preceded by the shattering of the power of God's people. Now, I think it's important for us to allow that to settle in our thinking for just a moment. One of the ways we can get to it is by asking ourselves rhetorically, as we view the process that will lead us to the end of the world, do we think in terms of the gradual Christianization of our world? In other words, are we anticipating that along with the Beatles, you've got to admit it's getting better, a little better all the time, and then eventually when it is supremely better, then there will be the great final note that is sounded, the trumpet blast, and the ushering in of the kingdom? Well, we can pray to that end and preach to that end and live to that end, but we will be disavowed of that kind of notion by just a straightforward reading of the Bible. Not just here in Daniel, but just reading the Bible in its entirety. One commentator puts it like this: there's going to come a point in history where it appears that darkness has really won the day. It will seem as if the Antichrist is going to continue forever. It will seem as if the church has been entirely obliterated, for there will no longer be any sign of it. That's a staggering thought when you think about us sitting here talking about building in to the next generation. Someone might immediately say, well, is there any point in doing that? Yes, of course there is, as we will see as the text unfolds. Luther, in his commentary, actually went as far as to suggest that there may well come a time when the pulpits will be completely silenced and the preservation of the church would be in the hands of the fathers within their own families. Now, that may seem like a bizarre notion to us sitting here in this kind of context this morning, but it wouldn't be regarded as bizarre by our brothers and sisters in North Korea, nor in certain parts of the Middle East. Nor would it have been regarded in the 1930s in mainland China as a strange notion. Mao Zedong, in the Cultural Revolution, decides to burn the churches, to chain the gates, to destroy the entire impact of the gospel. Well, the people that were living in that moment may well have said, well, that makes perfect sense, because we seem to be facing such persecution that the very gospel itself is obliterated from our land. Now, let's set that in our minds as we go through the text and try and see whether we can work this out. First of all, you will notice that down by the riverside, verse 5, Daniel is confronted by someone asking what seems to be just an obvious question. Now, you remember that back in the beginning of chapter 10, we said that 10, 11, and 12 formed one long piece. And if you go back to the beginning of chapter 10, you will discover that it was there by the great river, by the Tigris, down by the river, that these visions were unfolding. Well, here we are towards the end, and we're not sure just how many people are here in this scene, but there were two others, definitely, one on one bank of the stream and one on the other bank of the stream. And someone presumably one of these two, or it could have been Daniel himself, I suppose. He could be speaking in the third person. And someone said to the man clothed in linen, that man clothed in linen, we've also met in chapter 10, which I'm sure you immediately made note of yourself as you were listening. Aha, that must be the same person as we saw in chapter 10, and you're right. And the question is addressed to the man clothed in linen, who, according to the ESV, that's our text, was above the waters of the stream, verse 6, and then in verse 7, who was above the waters of the stream. I think it's the King James Version that says that this individual was hovering over the waters. I think that's quite helpful, because the angelic notion of this personage is such that it's an enigmatic character at best. And so he was probably, as the King James Version is suggesting by its translation, in that kind of quasi mode that is conveyed in that way. The question, as straightforward as it is there at the end of 6. How long shall it be till the end of these wonders, or these astonishing things, as in the NIV? Now, this is not an unfamiliar question. Back in chapter 8, the question was asked. And here, as it is asked once again, presumably I'm going to take it by one of these two on either side of the stream. It is a reminder to us that even angels do not have a perfect knowledge of the things in which they themselves are involved. You say, well, that's a small point. It's a small point, but it's worth noticing. Remember, in 1 Peter chapter 1, where Peter begins by talking about the wonder of salvation, how it has been planned by God the Father, procured by God the Son, made available to us, real to us by the Holy Spirit. And he goes on to speak of these things, and then he says, even angels desire to look into these things. They, as it were, stand on the outside, marveling at it. They are present at the incarnation. They announce the news that this child has been born who will deal with the sins of men and women. But they do so as objective bystanders, not as participants in the

do not have a perfect knowledge of that in which they participate. And that is revealed by the fact that they, I take it, are actually asking the question, is this going to go on forever? Now in verse 7, that is responded to by the man clothed in linen, who was hovering above the waters of the stream. And it was responded to in a way that is marked by, I want to suggest three things, and I'll just give them to you. Number one, by gravity. I don't mean because he was hovering above the stream. I mean by gravitas, by the solemnity is what I mean. The process of oath taking, when you read it in the Old Testament, is often accompanied by the raising of a hand, but not by the raising of two hands. For homework, you can check this out. For example, in Genesis 14, there is the raising of a hand. In Exodus 6, there is a raising of a hand. But here in this context, you will notice that I heard the man clothed in linen, hovering above the waters. He raised his right hand and his left hand towards heaven and swore by him who lives forever. In other words, again, you know, there's no underlining. The one of the ways in which we can detect a matter of peculiar emphasis is the way in which it is conveyed. And so there he makes this statement in a way that is both solemn and grave. Secondly, it is marked not only by gravity, but also by mystery. What mystery? Well, the mystery that attaches to the phraseology that it would be for a time, times, and half a time. Now, those of you who've been around for these studies know that this is not new phraseology to us. We encountered it again back at the beginning of this section in chapter 7. And on that occasion, we said, we can spend a long time here on a time, times, and half a time, or we can stand far enough back from it and say, whatever else it means and conveys, it conveys this, that many years, periods of time, must elapse before God fulfills what the prophet by this vision has declared. So in other words, it is not something that is immediate, it is something that is over an extended period of time, and those periods of time identified in this way take Daniel well beyond his own time. That's why we noted last time that these things relate to the time of the end. So gravity, mystery, and certainty. What is the certainty? It is that what God says will happen will actually happen. That God is sovereign over all of the events. And the mysterious time is tied, as we noted at the beginning, to the shattering of God's people. Says Joyce Baldwin, suddenly and surely, at the appropriate time, divine intervention will interrupt history's course. Divine intervention. You see how radically different it is to have a view of the world that begins with a sovereign creator God who exists outside of time, who establishes the parameters geographically, historically, of the unfolding story of history, and who, at dramatic moments in time, intervenes with time in order to set forward his purposes. And an angel came and said, the child that you are going to bear, Mary, will be called the Son of the Most High. And he will sit on David's throne, and his kingdom will never come to an end. A dramatic intervention in time, preceded by many interventions by God. The exodus of the people of God from Egypt, the falling of the walls of Jericho, the experience of the exile over which he is sovereignly controlling, the repatriation, the ongoing dramas of persecution and tribulation. Think it out. Either we live in a random universe and our world is completely

0: chaotic. Or the Bible's record of things is as stated. And that's the certainty that is conveyed in this, that there is going to be a moment in time. Now, what we need to face up to, and this is why I asked the question at the beginning, is the fact that the visible sign of that moment will be the helplessness of believers in the face of persecution. Isn't that what it says? It is then going to be when the shattering of the power of the holy people comes to an end, that all these things will be finished. So in other words, the kingdom of God in all of its fullness is not going to come in on a great triumph. It is going to intervene in history at the point where it appears as though the persecution has been so fierce that there is no recovery from it at all. In other words, when the people of God are at their most helpless, at their most hopeless, as Luther says, perhaps where the church pulpits are completely decimated and silent, that the kingdom of God then will appear. Remember, Jesus says, in such an hour as you think not, the Son of Man will come. When you think not. Well, when would you think so? You would think so when everything was going tremendously well. This would be a great time to come in on the triumph of it all, the expansion of the world's evangelism and so on. But no, the word here, he lifts his hands, both of them, and swears by he who lives forever. And he says, you'll get the end at the time when there is the shattering of the people of God. So the idea that we are just sort of moving inexorably in some great triumph just is not true to the Bible. Now, think this out. When you review history, and when you focus on periods of history where those who have named the name of Christ have faced fierce persecution, what do you realize? You realize that they have often seen it as the end. They've often said, this is the end. And they weren't mistaken, in the sense that these very things that they experienced will mark the end. It wasn't the end of the end, but it was like the end is going to be. It was, if you like, a microcosm of what will ultimately happen. But what we find here is that the danger, I suppose, is that when you focus on that, and some people are tempted then to use that kind of thing to calculate when the real end is going to be. Don't worry about when the real end is going to be. Pay attention to today. Pay attention to today. What's on your diary for the rest of today? Today is dealt with in light of what is in here in Daniel 12. It's not in here in order to give you fun with your calculator in the afternoon or to develop some bizarre program of the end times. That's such a bizarre idea and yet routinely enjoyed. No, there we go. Here's what's going to happen. Here's the solemn pronouncement. One of the classic things in reading this again is Daniel's response to Revelation. God reveals himself in a dramatic way in a vision. It gives to him a word of prophecy. And he then goes to his bed for a week because he's so overwhelmed. Or he turns completely white and goes into a dead swoon. Or he says, I was appalled. I heard, but I didn't understand. What does that tell me? It tells me that being a man of faith does not mean you understand everything. Being a man of faith doesn't mean you understand everything.
1: 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We'll hear more about Daniel's final vision tomorrow. Alistair often points out how God has revealed enough about himself in creation and in our conscience to hold every one of us accountable on Judgment Day. And today we want to recommend to you a book that really brings home how clearly God's glory is revealed in nature. The book is called The Language of Rivers and Stars, and it's an exploration of some of God's magnificent work, a look at what he's created in nature through the lens of his word. 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It's full of reflections about the world God has created for us, the plants, the animals, the skies, the seas, And it invites us to slow down and enjoy these divine gifts, to meditate on what God is saying to us through the world He has created. 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Box 39-8000, Cleveland, Ohio, 44139. I'm Bob Lapine. How can we faithfully endure all the way to the end if we don't have answers to all of our questions? Tomorrow we'll consider two very different responses to that question. The Bible teaching of Alistair Begg is furnished by Truth for Life, where the learning is for living.
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3: The Liberal Democrat governor of Massachusetts, Maura Healey, has signed a bill that allows for abortions at any time during a pregnancy. The measure was overwhelmingly passed by the mostly Democrat legislature, though a few Democrat members did vote against it. As usual, Healey called it health care. It isn't health care to kill a baby at any time, especially at a stage where it can survive outside the womb. Massachusetts now has the most liberal abortion law in the country. Governor Healey was surrounded by a large group of women who laughed and applauded when she signed the bill. How sick is this? It's evil, but it goes along with other indications life is now regarded as cheap. Whether it's school shootings or street shootings, whether it's murder trials that attract fans of the murderer like Luigi Mangione, we have moved from the belief that God is the author of life and thou shalt not murder to an evolutionary worldview that says there is no God or you can be your own God. We sing God Bless America, but why should He, given all that we tolerate and promote, including modern child sacrifice? And God gave them over. I'm Cal Thomas.
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0: Perhaps you need to be reminded today of the simple yet powerful truth. But God.
1: I believe there are many that need to hear these words to be reminded of a God who's rich in mercy. It's hard finding a job, you know, finding the resources to make ends meet, but God. A difficult circumstance is outside of your control. There's nothing but God. My marriage is barely there. Every day seems, but God. My kids aren't walking with the Lord, but God. I'm tossed and turned. I can't overcome this, but God. It changes everything. But God.

0: Well, maybe you're in a difficult spot today, wondering how you're going to get out of it or make it through. Today on Abounding Grace, we consider the marvelous truth that God still does the impossible. This is presented to us in a powerful way in 1 Samuel chapter 6. Of all things, he's about to use some cows to fulfill his plan and purposes. Allow this to encourage you that God can do the impossible in your life too. Here is Pastor Ed Taylor.
1: God was looking for one thing from the Philistines. And could he be looking for that same thing from you? And that is repentance. Just turn your life away from your sin. Admit. Confession and repentance go together. When you confess, you're a breath away from repentance. Confession means to say the same thing. That's what the Greek word means. You know, in 1 John 1:9, if we confess our sins, he's faithful and just to forgive us, to cleanse us. If we confess our sins, confession and repentance. Confession is saying the same thing that God does about that in your life. Repentance is turning away from it. They're like two sides to the same coin. It's not just, man, it could be God. Well, forget the schemes, just submit to God. If you're even thinking that it could be God, then just submit to him under the mighty hand of God. The Bible says if we humble ourselves under the mighty hand of God, he'll lift us up. So can I walk you through, lest you don't believe me yet, can I walk you through a few scriptures? Let's go over to Proverbs with me. Proverbs chapter 16. This is a repetitive theme throughout the Proverbs. How careful we need to be to stay away from this. How careful we need to be with what I call and what the Bible calls the plans of man. The plans of man. Start in chapter 16 with me in verse 1. And we'll just do a little walk through the Proverbs. Remember, Proverbs is a book of wisdom. Wisdom's important in order to use the knowledge that you have. So it's one thing to know something. It's a whole other thing on how what to do with what you know. That's wisdom. So it's great to have a lot of Bible knowledge, but with the Bible knowledge, we need the wisdom of God on how to use it. Otherwise, it's just a bunch of tools in the toolbox. You have no idea what to do with them. So here's the wisdom when it comes to the plans of man. Number one, verse 1 of chapter 16. The preparations of the heart belong to man, but the answer of the tongue is from the Lord. All the ways of man are pure in his own eyes, but the Lord weighs the spirits. Verse 3. Commit your works to the Lord, and your thoughts will be established. Look at verse 9. A man's heart plans his way, but the Lord directs his steps. Turn over to chapter 19, verse 21. Chapter 19, verse 21. Again, it's so easy to overcomplicate the simplicity of a relationship with Jesus with all of our ideas, with all of our thoughts, with all of our reasons, with all of our excuses, with all of our plans. So notice with me, chapter 19, verse 21. There are many plans in a man's heart. Nevertheless, the Lord's counsel, that will stand. Look at chapter 20, verse 24. Chapter 20, verse 24. A man's steps are of the Lord. How then can a man understand his own way? Look at chapter 21, verse 30. It says, there is no wisdom or understanding or counsel against the Lord. The horses, verse 31, is prepared for the day of battle, but deliverance is of the Lord. In another place, the Proverbs say, there is a way that seems right to a man, but the end thereof is death. If the Philistines would have humbled themselves before God and recognized the judgment of God and the mercy of God, you go, wait a minute, where's the mercy and the grace? If God wanted to wipe the Philistines out at this time, you know what he would have done? Wipe the Philistines out in one spot, no problem. But he was merciful and gracious and waiting. And instead, they're scheming and planning and trying to squirm out of what is so obvious. You see, there are many times in our lives that we are overruled by God. Add this to your prayer life, would you? Thank God he overrules you. Just say it. I know you don't like it. Who does? Many times we'll see, though, God, he knows. We'll see it. We may not see it now, but we'll see. Man, being overruled by God is not a bad thing. There are many times when we're overruled by God, but listen, friend, there's many times where we must be overruled by God, that he would intervene in our lives and make a decision or allow a situation. I mean, that's what happens. We feel like we've been overruled when change comes into our lives, when change has come our way. We've planned and we've prepared. The man has made his plans, but the direction of the Lord stands. There's no wisdom or understanding or counsel against the Lord, even though we try. But things change. They didn't go according to our plan. There's a new direction, a new place, a new situation, a new people. Change. You know, in the world, to say, you know, everybody has a, you know, most people have a problem with change. But I would say within the realm of our relationship with the Lord, we have a problem with the will of God. And if you're not there yet, you just haven't experienced a major overruling work of God yet that you see, wow, I don't like that. I don't see what you're doing right now, God. I don't know why you're allowing this, and I don't like it. But see, it's God's overruling providence that we need and want. Another way of saying and describing providence is his sovereign will for our lives. You see, his sovereign will is best for us, and it's best for him. It's what the world calls today a win-win. It's God's heart, and ultimately you'll see your heart will be knit together with his, because ultimately your desire, you're knit together with the God of all creation. The Holy Spirit dwells in you, and you really do want God's heart. You may not like how it comes, but you do want him. You do desire him. In Psalms 37, verse 23, it says this, the steps of a good man. Go ahead and turn there. I hear you turning. Go ahead. We're already there. You're in Proverbs. Go back to Psalm 37, verse 23, which is to the left there. It's very good to have your Bible, to use it. I know you got technology and everything. That's great. But it's good to have your Bible. Turn. They have to create, if you guys haven't done it already, if you write apps for your iPad or iPhone or whatever, you need to create a Bible app that when you flick it, it makes the page turn sound. Because that like sounds really cool. It doesn't do any, mine doesn't do anything when I flick it. Somebody needs to add that. You can turn it on and off. There'll be a little switch there. Would you like to bless your pastor with the sound of page turning? And you could just click yes or not today, no. But it's good to have your paper Bible. Because when the battery wears out, no problem. It's still here. Notice Psalm 37. Pick up with me. You know, this is that psalm that's so encouraging. You know, rest in the Lord, verse 7, cease from anger. But verse 23 is where I want you to go. It says, the steps of a good man are ordered by the Lord, and he delights in his way. Though he fall, he shall not be utterly cast down, for the Lord upholds him with his hand. And you're like, wait a minute. How do you know? What kind of experience do you have, David? Where are you coming from? And here, he was anticipating you might think that. Verse 25. I've been young, and now I'm old, and I've not yet seen the righteous forsaken, nor his descendants begging bread. He is ever merciful and lends, and his descendants are blessed. Depart from evil and do good. Dwell forevermore, for the Lord loves justice and does not forsake his saints. Some of you just came to church for that right there. God does not forsake his saints. Here's somebody that's been young and old, and he hasn't seen the righteous forsaken. Doesn't forsake his saints. The righteous will inherit the land and dwell in it forever. So the scheme of the Philistines here is a worldly, empty, you can see right through it scheme. And it's pretty elaborate. It's designed to not allow God to win. By nature, two milk cows should not pull a cart at all. Number one. Two, they should resist their yokes because they're not used to them. That's not what they do. They don't pull with yokes. They just sit there, eat, and give milk. That's all they do. They don't move. They just chew their cud and go, whoa, what are you doing back there? And then it's done, and then they go back to chewing their cud. That's all they do. They're not supposed to be doing this. Not only that, but sending their calves away would have drawn the milk cows where? Toward the calves. It's a setup. They're fighting the yoke. Where's my kids? See, in the Philistine's mind, maybe even yours, your scheme is going to end just like you think it is. You haven't even given God a chance. You haven't even allowed him to work. You've been impatient, fearful, fretful. And you haven't even waited on him. And in your mind, to get out from under some sinful situation or something the Lord is clearly speaking to you about. You've come up with an elaborate scheme. You didn't call it a scheme, but now with some perspective, maybe that's exactly what it is. You have to take that between you and the Lord. I don't know. I see God's hand heavy upon the Philistines, and I believe God would have drawn the Philistines to himself, because we see episode after episode of God reaching out to Gentiles throughout the Old Testament. But what they wanted was the end of verse 9. What they wanted was to say it was all by chance. There's no such thing as God. So verse 10, back in 1 Samuel 6, then the men did so. They took two milk cows, hitched them to the cart, shut up their calves at home. They set the ark of the Lord on the cart in the chest with the gold rats and the images of their tumors. Then the cows headed straight for the road to Beth Shemesh. Really? And went along the highway, lowing as they went, and did not turn aside to the right hand or to the left. And the Lord of the Philistines went after them to the border of Beth Shemesh. I get the picture of they can't be there. This cannot be happening. This cannot be happening. We're going to run. Maybe they're taunting them. Hey, where's your kid? You know, I don't know what. But they're tripping out because this should not happen. This should not happen. This should not happen. This is not how I planned. This is not what I thought would happen. This is not what I planned on. I know, because the Lord's plan will always overrule your weak scheme to get out from under. It's so much easier. You're going to be right back at square one again. Just running. You know, I remember the time Pastor Ian introduced that song. I forget the name of it, but it has that phrase in the song. You know, something along the lines, forgive me for running in circles. You know that song? Running it. That's what happens when you're just running in circles. You got all it, but I'm busy for you, Lord, and I'm working hard for you, and I'm in church, and I'm doing it, but I don't seem to be making any progress. Could be a time for you to really check if you want the will of God or you want your own will. It's amazing that verse 12, they headed straight for the road to Beth Shemesh. It shouldn't have happened, but God. It was truly miraculous. Above anything, what was truly impossible was made possible by the guiding hand of God, because God leaves nothing to chance. In our Father's world, even cows fulfill his plan. And Philistines. And people that think they're smarter than God. And with the ark missing for 7 months, there were hearts filled with thanksgiving that the cart came. It says the people in verse 13 of Beth Shemesh were reaping their wheat harvest in the valley. This is verse 13. And they lifted their eyes and saw the ark and rejoiced to see it. I bet they did. Then the cart came into the field of Joshua of Beth Shemesh and stood there, and a large stone was there. So they split the wood of the cart and offered the cows as a burnt offering to the Lord. Poor cows didn't know what am I doing, man? What's happening? Putting the yoke on me? Where are my kids? And whoa, oh, I wouldn't have signed. Maybe they took like, hey, who wants to volunteer? Get out of this deacon milk thing. Me. No. So the cows are all messed up. Nobody wins with sin, man. Nobody wins. It's because of the Philistine sins, the cows were all messed up. I want to introduce you to a phrase. I want to remind you of a phrase. Would you turn with me for these final moments in Ephesians chapter 2, verse 4? The phrase, but God. This is a great picture of that. But God. They're powerful words. Notice chapter 2 of Ephesians. Pick up with me right in the beginning. It's a description of our life apart from Jesus. And it's just so glorious. You've got to see this if you've never seen it before. If you have seen it before, then just let it encourage you. Check this out, he says in verse 1 of Ephesians 2. And you he made alive, who were dead in trespasses and sins, in which you once also walked according to the course of this world, according to the prince of the power of the air, the spirit who now works in the sons of disobedience, among whom also we also once conducted ourselves in the lust of the flesh, fulfilling the desires of the flesh and of the mind, and were by nature children of wrath, just as the others. You know, the first three verses just say, you're hopeless. It's a hopeless condition. Apart from Jesus, it is aimless, it's wandering, it's like lust-filled, it's the course of this world. I mean, it's hopeless. Until verse 4, but God. You might want to mark those two words, but God. This little situation with the Philistines is far less important than the first three verses of Ephesians, although it does illustrate for us the reality of a hopeless situation. They've come up with an elaborate plan, but they will not outmaneuver God. And God intervenes in the maneuverings and the schemes of man. And I believe you need to remember, it's but God, who is rich in mercy. because of his great love which he loved us, that even when we were dead in our trespasses, he made us alive together with Christ. By grace, you've been saved. You've been raised up, verse 6, together and made us sit together in the heavenly places in Christ Jesus. Why? So that in the ages to come, he might show the exceeding riches of his grace, his kindness toward us in Christ Jesus. For by grace, you've been saved through faith and not of yourselves. It's a gift of God, not of works, lest anyone should boast. Where is workmanship created in Christ Jesus for good works, which God has prepared beforehand that we should walk in them? That all started with verse 4, but God, the grace of God and the love of God and the mercy of God and the help and the assistance and the everything about it, God intervened. I believe there are many that need to hear these words to be reminded of a God who's rich in mercy. It's hard finding a job, finding the resources to make ends meet, but God. A difficult circumstance is outside of your control. There's nothing but God. My marriage is barely there. Every day seems but God. My kids aren't walking with the Lord, but God. I'm tossed and turned. I can't overcome this, but God. It changes everything. But God. You see, when you factor away, you go, well, you know, it might be chance, and I'm not sure about God, and I don't want to be overruled, and you put everything into your own strength and your own power. You know, when you do that, you're limited to your own strength and your own power, and you can't even be in two places at one time. Did you know that? That's how powerless you are. Some of you can't even turn your car on right. You know why? Because you can't find it in the Walmart parking lot. You don't even know where it is. And you're going to rely on your resources? You go, wait a minute, Ed, how did you know? No, it happens to me. It doesn't even have to be. I could just be at King Supers and forget what row I'm in. And my battery's dead, so the little trick that you use doesn't work. And so what do? You walk around with it under your chin, and you're trying, do you guys ever do that? To try to make it does. It's supposed to use your body as an antenna. That doesn't work either. I don't even know how I got to church today. This car somewhere out there. You're going to depend on your own strength and your own power and your own weakness. But God. But God. But God, who's rich in mercy, loves us. He intervened and took rebellious sinners and made them glorious saints. He changed your life. He gave himself for you. The Philistines of old learned these two words, but God, it's too bad, it's too late. As these cows did the impossible, not a mile, not 3 miles, not 5 miles, but 10 miles they did the impossible. And they're running after them. Just maybe they'll turn. And they're just lowing his way. Just. They're not looking around. I know, because God's got like this GPS on them. And he's going to take them right exactly where they need to go. He's going to bring and he's going to make the Philistines look more foolish than they did when they set Dagon up and tried to put his head back on. We'll fix you, God. Don't worry, Dagon. I'm so sorry you fell. Let me put your head back on for you. But they have to process this. They have to process this. You know, we're getting reports back. And don't forget to pray for our dear brother David and Irina and Deneen and the new work that's beginning to be established in Thailand. But Thailand is just idolatry central. And we're getting reports back. And sometimes even David will post a funny picture on Facebook of standing in front of one of the new idols that they met, because there's just idols everywhere. And there was some kind of animal, I don't know if you saw it on his Facebook, you should connect with him. It was some kind of animal, I don't remember what it was, with a big nostril, and he stuck his hand in it. And he just said something like, I had to do it. It's just an idol. It's just a statue. It's not the true living God that loves you and gave his life for you. So with that in mind, let's come back and close off the chapter. But God, take that home with you, would you? But God, he's rich in mercy, loves you, he gave his life for you. When they offered the cows, the lords of the Philistines, verse 16, went back to Ekron the same day. And these are the golden tumors, verse 17, which the Philistines returned as a trespass offering to the Lord. One for Ashdod, Gaza, Ashkelon, Gath, Ekron, the golden rats, according to the numbers of all the cities of the Philistines, belonging to the five lords. both fortified cities, country villages, even as far as the large stone of Abel, which they set on the ark of the Lord, which stone remains to this day in the field of Joshua of Beth Shemesh. Then he struck the men of Beth Shemesh. Whoa, wait a minute. Because they looked into the ark of the Lord. He struck 50,070 men of the people, and the people lamented because the Lord had struck the people with a great slaughter. Man, you can do something well and then mess it up. They were doing just fine until they decided to be curious and touch the ark. Don't touch the ark. You know, everybody's looking for the ark. If they find it, don't touch it. There's a prescribed specific way. You know, Beth Shemesh was a priestly city, so there were Levites there to take it off the cart, to offer the proper sacrifice. They should have known better. The Levites take care of the ark. We don't. So it's a life of careful obedience all the way to the end. You want to finish your race well. That's what I shared recently in Minnesota. You want to finish your race well. It doesn't matter how we start. It matters how we finish. We want to finish well. And I looked at the story, the true story of Caleb when he was 85 years old saying, you know what? I got a promise. I had to wander with this all these years with these people that didn't believe you, but I made it through. I'm standing here. I'm an old man, but I'm stronger than all these whippersnappers. Give me the promise of God. He wanted to finish well. He says, I know the Anakim are up there. I know they're giants, and I don't care. I didn't care 40 years ago, 45 years. I don't care now. Maybe God will strengthen me to take, and you've got to build up that stamina. You can't just do the one right thing and then 10 wrong things. You're going to pay the price. And so there's a great slaughter. A time of great joy becomes a time of great slaughter. And the men, verse 20 of Beth Shemesh said, who is able to stand before this holy and Lord God? And to whom shall it go up from us? And they sent messengers to the inhabitants of Kirjath-Jearim, saying, the Philistines have brought back the ark of the Lord. Come down and get it. The awesome event described here certainly warns us against religious curiosity and a lack of the reverence of the Lord, Warren Wiersbe writes. It's a fearful thing to fall into the hands of the living God, Hebrews chapter 10. In today's Western society, with its informality and lack of respect for the sacred, it's easy even for believers to get so chummy with the Lord that they forget that He is high and lifted up. Be careful, church, that we might do what is right in the strength and in the eyes of the Lord, in His strength, and worship the one true God.
0: 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I can't help but think someone listening right now really needed to hear that as you're facing what looks to be an impossible situation. If today's message really hit home, you can hear it again at AboundingGraceRadio.com. It's called God Does the Impossible. Here in the month of August, we picked out an excellent book written by Bob Hoekstra called How to Counsel God's Way. 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Don't miss our next study in 1 Samuel with Pastor Ed next time on Abounding Grace. And may God richly bless you with His abounding grace. This is

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1: A right to die? This is Ken Ham on a mission to call the church back to God's Word and the Gospel. Over half of Americans believe euthanasia should be an option for the terminally ill. Canada legalized it a decade ago, and over 100,000 people have ended their own lives. What does God's Word say about this practice? Well, euthanasia is really an attempt to be as gods, just like what Adam and Eve wanted. But we're not God, and we have no right to try to be gods. The Bible makes it clear that taking an innocent life is murder. Euthanasia, under the guise of compassion, it's really murder. Life is precious and a gift from God. Decisions of life and death belong to our all-knowing God, not humans.
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1: Juxtapose how our culture is responding to God's clear and defining truths. 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
2: How simple and wise and straightforward God's word is in terms of defining gender, in terms of defining marriage, and in defining the expression of this great blessing of God called sex. And then look at the ferocity of the attack of our culture upon these three great truths, these three great revelations.

0: There are strident voices in opposition to basic and foundational truths about who we are and how we're to relate to one another. Where will all of this lead and how should we respond? Well, we're going to dive into these questions and more today on According to the Scriptures with Pastor Damian Kyle. We're in a series that we've called Gleanings from Genesis. Last time we observed man's rejection of God's design for the foundations of family, society, and life. Let's go a little bit deeper, shall we? Here's Pastor Damian with today's program.
1: Never before in human history has mankind felt brazen enough or arrogant enough to take their rebellion against God to this place. And yet we have, as a nation, and it will not have a good ending, because you cannot poke God in the eye and have a good ending. You cannot steal his institutions from him and have it end well. You cannot disrespect God in this way. And all of this, of course, is exactly as the Bible tells us would be the case in the world immediately before the rapture of the church. So often, and you've heard it and I've heard it, but in this redefining of marriages that the Supreme Court did, the argument that is made for expanding God's definition of marriage to include same-sex marriage by some within the homosexual community is something like, look at how high the divorce rate is among heterosexual marriages. Could we treat marriage any worse or with any greater contempt than what you heterosexuals have done? But the problem with the argument is that the failure of the statistics that they produce reveal and bring forth that has nothing to do with the institution of marriage itself. Those statistics, however abysmal they are not a reflection on the institution itself. It's a reflection upon either one or both parties engaged in that particular marriage. My mother had two sayings that she didn't input a lot into our lives when we were growing up, but there were two things that she was famous for saying to us over and over again. Number one, it's an unfair world. And that's a good preparation for life, by the way. And then the second thing that she would tell us is, two wrongs don't make a right. And it absolutely applies to this. What the heterosexual people have done to marriage and the wrong that has been done there never justifies a second wrong being done. Everybody is wrong in the abuse of marriage or making it something less than what God intends it to be. And today, increasingly, and I mean ignorantly, people want to partake in the institution of marriage. They want all of the blessings of marriage, but they do not want the things that are foundational to it. And they don't realize that if you fiddle with the foundation, if you change the foundation, then you mar the entire thing. It will cease to be the blessing that God intends it to be in the human condition. Now, thankfully, God tells us what are to be the marks of this institution of marriage that he has provided to us, and he records them in verse 24. He tells us that the first mark clearly is that it is intended solely for a man and for a woman. He is uniting Adam and Eve in holy matrimony. Second, that it involves a man leaving his father and his mother. That is, that he and she are to establish a new home upon being married that is distinct from their parents. It doesn't mean that they shun the rest of their extended family as a result of being married, but when they were in the home and under those parents, they were under that authority structure. When a man and woman are married, they establish an entirely different authority structure that is based upon them, their marriage, the family that will come out of that. The old authority structure has ended and a new one has begun. Third, the marriage involves not only leaving a father and mother, but it involves cleaving as it's put in the New King James, he shall be joined to his wife, and vice versa. I think it's in the Old King James, where it doesn't talk about being joined to his wife, but he shall cleave to his wife. That's the old word that was used, and that word speaks of a deep and total commitment to the marriage and to the person that they are marrying. It carries the idea that cleave does of being welded, of being glued together. In other words, they are now to be inseparable, they are to be indivisible. When I was a much younger man, I took a hand at trying to build some furniture for a while. And one of the products that you could have in order to do that was this glue product called Weldwood. Once you put two pieces of wood together with that Weldwood and you allowed it to dry, you could never break that wood at that seam. Those pieces of wood will break every other place except at that seam. That's the tightness, the permanence of the union that is described there. And it's exactly what God is talking about here. The commitment is to be for life, and barring the death of the marriage partner, or sexual unfaithfulness on the part of a partner, or the unwillingness, if we're married to a non-Christian who is unwilling to live with our Christian faith, and they abandon us as a result. Other than that, the commitment is to be for life. And this is why when I unite people in marriage and I'm asked to officiate at a marriage ceremony, I always include the line and have them repeat the line, each the bride and the groom, to have and to hold from this day forward, for better, for worse, for richer, for poor, in sickness and in health, to love and to cherish, until death do us part. And the reason that I include that in the vows is that biblically, that is the commitment that is being made before God and other people that are assembled there. That is the commitment that the institution of God demands of people that are going to engage in that institution, a commitment to be joined and to cleave. I think we need to hear it in how wayward our culture is these days and how casual everything has become. But biblically, no one is to enter into marriage casually in terms of the commitment that is made to the spouse that they're marrying or to God. The commitment should never be less than this. There should never be the idea, I'll marry him, I'll marry her, we'll try that, and we'll see how it works out. And already one foot is out the door. And these kind of attitudes toward marriage is a very, those are understanding of marriage. It is very foreign to what God describes marriage to be. And any lesser commitment to marriage than a cleaving commitment is unworthy of the institution of marriage. The fourth thing that he brings out that marks this institution of marriage, he says, and they shall become one flesh. And it communicates the idea that these people in the eyes of God are no longer seen as purely individuals, but they have now become one in the eyes of God. And it also speaks of the physical or the sexual relationship in marriage. You might remember that in chapter 1, verse 28, when God commanded Adam and Eve to be fruitful and multiply, speaking of the sexual relationship between a husband and a wife. He gives them that command, but significantly, he did not allow for the fulfillment of the sexual relationship to occur until he had also established the institution of marriage. And it is important to realize that this is only within the institution of marriage and the commitment of marriage that a man and woman can enjoy a non-sinful expression of physical or sexual relationship. And all sex outside of marriage It pollutes not just marriage, but it pollutes sex. It defiles it, it stains it in a way that God never intended. And you look even within my lifetime, within the culture that we live in, and you look at how sexual immorality has cheapened how sex as is viewed by the world around us. It's just a hookup. It's just a physical thing. It's just an amusement. It's just this kind of level that it has been dropped down to by the culture instead of viewing it as something that is honest to God, something that is sacred, something that is holy between a man and a woman, something that is beautiful, something that is a beautiful part of marriage. And this beautiful gift of God has been taken into the gutter. And God declares concerning the sexual relationship and his word in Hebrews, it says, marriage is honorable among all, and the marriage bed is undefiled, but fornicators and adulterers God will judge. Marriage is honorable among all, and it is within the context of that marriage relationship and that commitment that the marriage bed, the sexual relationship, is undefiled. And so when he talks about marriage is honorable among all, the word honor there literally means honored, respected, valued, prized, precious. The sexual relationship outside of that commitment to one another, everything else dishonors not only marriage, but it dishonors sex as well. I also think that it's important to realize, because this may just be an absolute wow moment for our culture in terms of its understanding of things, it's very important to realize that sex is God's idea, that it is his creation. And because it is his creation, this makes him alone the expert on sex. Years ago, she's still alive now, but some of you that lived long enough, you remember when Dr. Ruth, that little short German woman, was the great single expert on sex in America. And basically, people would ask her questions, and her answer was always, you know, do it a little bit more.

and it initiated pre-fall. Sex is not a part of the fall. It is pre-fall and is a part of what God declared not only to be good at the end of his creation, but to be very good. You say, why make such a big deal out of this? Because I like to make you feel uncomfortable. But that's not it. And I know you're not uncomfortable. The reason that I make a big deal out of it is because the world and the devil have now come along and they claim to be the real experts on sex. And they have convinced an entire world that they know everything about this, and God knows nothing about any of this. The indoctrination is thorough and astonishing, but they aren't the experts, not the world, not the devil. God is the expert concerning sex, and it's a wise person who recognizes that and then submits to his wisdom, God's wisdom and his direction concerning it. I think that the average person's concept of Christians in sex, in terms of how it's all portrayed before the world, is that we couldn't know the first thing about it, because surely the God of the Bible is so uptight about sex and so uptight about the subject that the Bible has nothing to say about it. And I think the perception of Christians and God and the Bible in terms of somebody on the outside looking in, they must marvel when a Christian wife gets pregnant, assuming that some miracle has occurred that didn't require sexual intercourse. Or if it did, that the Christian husband and wife engaged in it as just some kind of act of joyless drudgery just to for the purpose of procreation. You think about that kind of a perception of the Bible or God or Christianity, it's not only to be ignorant of Genesis chapter 2, it's to be completely ignorant of the Song of Solomon in the Old Testament. Those folks are clearly enjoying themselves in that book if you have never read it. You talk about an inventive in the context of a marriage relationship. I mean, you've got everything going on in a description of the joy of a marital sexual relationship in Song of Solomon. Everything but Lionel Richie singing in the background. I mean, really, you read it, it's so joyous, it's so free, it's so uninhibited, and so pure. And that's how God intends it to be. But it can only be that if we explore it and enjoy it with a person who is committed enough to us to marry us. And it's beautiful, and it is even a holy experience. It is a sacred experience, but only when it's experienced God's way. And I'd like to also say in this regard that you don't have to become an expert on sex before getting married. Sometimes a guy will try the line, and women have become so much like men now, I suppose that there's a crossover on it. But, you know, we ought to get involved sexually before we get married, just so that it works. Listen, go home and take a cold shower and go on Wikipedia and pull up the human anatomy of male and female, and that's all you need to know about that it will work. It will work just fine. this is not a complicated thing. The wonderful thing about going into marriage with an innocence related to all of this, and certainly not feeling the necessity of being an expert before you get married, is because when you make that lifelong commitment to someone, when you marry them, you have now the rest of your life to figure that out, to just chill, just relax, and grow in that now for the rest of your life. Because the commitment has been made to be together for the rest of your life. That's a lot of time to figure a lot of things out and to enjoy it. And there's no pressure at all in that. There isn't the pressure within marriage, within that kind of a commitment that is like the pressure of a one-night stand. You notice in verse 25 that we're told that they were both naked and not ashamed. And this speaks of the innocence and the purity of Adam and Eve prior to the fall. But even in our fallen state as human beings today, the truth remains that it is only from within the context of marriage that a man and a woman, a husband and a wife, can be naked before one another without

0: shame. Otherwise, something has been seared. Let me close with an application here. You look at how simple, when you're in Genesis chapters 1, 2, and 3, you're in the foundation of everything in terms of not only the Bible, but everything about the world that you and I live in on a daily basis. And you look at how in these first couple of chapters, how simple and wise and straightforward God's word is in terms of defining gender, in terms of defining marriage, and in defining the expression of this great blessing of God called sex. And then look at the ferocity of the attack of our culture upon these three great truths, these three great revelations from God's word, and these three great revelations from God that have served mankind and have produced a stable foundation for civilization for hundreds of years. And these truths are found within a stone's throw of one another in the Bible, in the very first two chapters. And do you think that all of these new definitions of gender and marriage and how the sexual relationship is to be expressed, do you think these new understandings and definitions are going to build stronger marriages and stronger families and a stronger culture and society and a stronger world? They will not. Intuitively, we know it. Even if we don't want to accept God's definitions, we know that if you put this up against this, they do not compare. If I ever take the defining of these things and I define them in making not my pleasure supreme, but is what is right in the eyes of God and what is right with other people and what is right for mankind as a whole. There is no comparison between what God says in His Word and the lie and the hoax that is attempting to be foisted upon all of us in all three of these areas. And that's not the worst of it. Because in this rebellion against God in His definitions of all of this, one day every single one of us are going to stand before this God, and every single person in this culture. And we're going to stand before the God that we are poking in the eye, and worse, every single day, and continually disrespecting. Our nation and much of our world is absolutely 100% currently betting that God does not exist. They have put all of the chips, they're gambling everything on the fact that God does not exist. And the problem is, for them, is that He does. And it's an absolute disaster what we are watching unfold before our very eyes today. The foundation, how it is being attacked. I mean, here you have, as you talk about the foundation of Genesis chapters 1, 2, and 3, but specifically 1 and 2, you picture all of this as a house, and the world and the devil comes, and people do, they attack this house, this thing that God has described in His Word, and they begin by attacking and dismantling the roof or taking out a wall, and so the attack has been what it has been all the way through the ages. But now you have an unprecedented attack within our culture and world against the foundation. And when you take and you destroy the foundation and try to replace it with something else, it will all collapse under its own weight. And it will collapse. And it will collapse. And the good news, though, is that we don't have to participate in any of this. The redefining of gender and marriage and sex away from God's intent.
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0: parents to the classrooms. School principal Mrs. Joyce Lund carries a bachelor's degree in education and developing master's degree in literacy. 15 years with the Hawaii DOE, 20 years at CCCS, including 2.5 years as a professional certified educational therapist from the National Institute for Learning Development, and a proud parent of 2 CCCS graduates.
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2: Verse 23, "And I will kill her children with death, and all the churches shall know that I am he who searches the minds and hearts, and I will give to each one of you according to your works." And I want you to notice those words. They're printed in red letters, aren't they? You know what that means? That means they're the words of Jesus. And they are strong words, are they not? "I will kill their children with death, and all the churches shall know that I am he who searches the minds and hearts." Apparently, this is not gentle Jesus, meek and mild. This is the Jesus who puts his foot down. Realize the same Jesus who died to save your soul will bust your chops if you try to play him for a fool and pretend he doesn't care about how you really live your life. You see, you show your love for Jesus by how you work and have sex and spend money and how you order your daily life. Never forget that. He says, "Now to you I say, and to the rest in Thyatira, as many as do not have this doctrine, who have not known the depths of Satan, as they say, I will put on you no other burden, but hold fast what you have till I come." And this is interesting to me. Though Thyatira represents a compromised religious system, not all of its members had fallen away from the truth that's in Christ. There were a few who had held fast. You know, this proves that it is possible to be a true believer, even in a heretical church. The question comes up, can a Roman Catholic be saved? Well, of course they can. Though the gospel is clouded by the traditions of Catholicism, it's still present in the church, in its teachings, and those who hold fast to the essentials will certainly be saved. Verse 26, "And he who overcomes and keeps my works until the end, to him I will give power over the nations. He shall rule them with a rod of iron. They shall be dashed to pieces like the potter's vessels, as I also have received from my Father, and I will give him the morning star." Oh, the morning star, it appears just before the break of day. And what event occurs just prior to the day of the Lord or these coming judgments? It's the rapture. I believe here Jesus promises the faithful believers in Thyatira an early exit. They too will be raptured. "For he who has an ear, let him hear what the Spirit says to the churches." Chapter 3. "And to the angel of the church in Sardis write, these things says he who has the seven spirits of God and the seven stars, I know your works, that you have a name, that you are alive, but you are dead." The word Thyatira literally means continual sacrifice. And this is how Roman Catholicism distorted the sacrament of communion. You know, the Bible teaches that Jesus was offered once for all on the cross. And yet Roman Catholics believe that the bread and wine are literally the body and blood of Christ. And thus, they sacrifice Jesus afresh every time they hold the Mass. It's no accident then that Sardis, the word means escaping ones. This is the church who committed themselves to biblical truth and bravely rejected these Roman heresies. You see, Rome taught that grace was not enough, that good works were also necessary to make a person right with God. They still teach that. That Christ is not enough, that you need the intercession of the priest. That faith is not enough, that you also need to participate in the sacraments in order to gain God's favor. That Scripture is not enough. They put church tradition on the same par, the same level of authoritativeness as Scripture. And that the glory of God is not enough. That the church, and namely the Pope, should also share in Christ's glory. Guys, never forget the word Protestant. It means one who protests. And Sardis countered the Roman heresies with five solas. Sola gratia, sola Christos, sola fide, sola scriptura, and sola Deo gloria. Or grace alone, Christ alone, faith alone, scripture alone, and the glory of God alone. And these five solas became the battle cry of the Protestant Reformation. Reformers like Luther and Tyndale and Wesley, they sparked a spiritual revival in the church. Yet once those leaders died, the churches they spawned began to drift spiritually. What has happened today to the Lutherans, to the Episcopalians, to the Methodists, to the churches that those men started? Jesus says to the church at Sardis, you have a name that you are alive, but you are dead. And today, many mainline Protestant denominations, though they continue to carry the name of their great founder, they no longer know the zeal and the courage and the fire that that founder possessed. You know, it's been said, the work of God begins as a movement, but it becomes a machine. It then turns into a monument, and then it ends up a memorial. And this is what happened to the church at Sardis. You know, astronomers say that the light from the North Star takes 433 years to reach Earth. That means that the North Star may have already flamed out. It could have died 430 years ago, and what we're seeing today is merely the light from its past. Well, such was the case with Sardis. The reputation of what it was continued to shine even after the church itself was dead. Verse 2, so be watchful and strengthen the things which remain, that you are ready to die, for I have not found your works perfect before God. You know, the Reformation, it rescued key biblical doctrines, but it didn't really go far enough. If you look back historically, as Jesus said, I have not found your works perfect or complete before God. Sardis had a stellar beginning, but it didn't continue and press on. Jesus says to them, remember therefore how you have received and heard, hold fast and repent. Therefore, if you will not watch, I will come upon you as a thief, and you will not know what hour I will come upon you. You know, one of the mistakes that the Reformers made was their failure to rethink the biblical view of the end times. Luther and others just kind of carried over their Catholic eschatology. And thus there was no expectancy in the Sardis church of the Lord's soon return. This is why Jesus challenges them here to not only hold fast and repent, but to watch, to be ready. He says, you have a few names, even in Sardis, who have not defiled their garments, and they shall walk with me in white, for they are worthy. He who overcomes shall be clothed in white garments, and I will not blot out his name from the book of life, but I will confess his name before my Father and before his angels. Notice here, it is possible to have your name blotted out of the book of life. In short, a good start is not enough. Paul told the Colossians, you remember the verse, continue in the faith. Let's not just have a name that we're alive. Let's look to the one who has the seven spirits to fill us afresh over and over and over again with the power of the Holy Spirit. Verse 6 wraps up this fifth letter. He who has an ear, let him hear what the Spirit says to the church. And to the angel of the church in Philadelphia write. Philadelphia. You know what the word means? It's Greek word for brotherly love. I have a friend of mine that lives in Philadelphia. He says it should be brotherly shove. The word means brotherly love. And this is what should characterize every church. Philadelphia was on a major highway that connected Europe and Asia. It was called the Gateway to the East. Beyond Philadelphia lay the rugged regions of Phrygia and Galatia. The tribes who lived there were backwoods. You see, Philadelphia was built by men, visionaries, who wanted to use it as a launching pad for the Hellenization of all of Asia. from this city, Greek language and customs and religion could be exported eastward to all these uncultured, uncouth country bumpkins, you know, that laid beyond. And it's interesting that the Christians living in Philadelphia also adopted a mission mindset. What made this city a bridge for the spread of Greek culture also made it suitable for the preaching of the gospel. The church at Philadelphia was indeed a church on a mission. Like the vineyards that dotted the countryside, this was a fruitful church. This was the church of the open door. Verse 7. These things says he who is holy, who is true, he who has the key of David, he who opens and no one shuts, and shuts and no one opens. Here Jesus introduces himself as the opener of doors. We should realize that Jesus has keys. He opens the door to God for us, and he opens doors for us to be used by God in the lives of others. Philadelphia knew that, and they were ready to walk through the open door. Philadelphia was an opportunistic church. They had faith, not fear. Rather than sit back on past victories, they were focused on today's challenges and opportunities. This was a church on the move. In church history, Philadelphia represents the missionary enterprises of the 18th and 19th centuries. The great awakenings were spurred on by men who walked through open doors to deliver the gospel. Even today, the church is using new technologies and going new places and reaching new generations. Its motto should be carpe diem, seize the day. This should be the attitude of every church. But that's not all he says about this church. In verse 8, Jesus says, I know your works. See, I have set before you an open door, and no one can shut it, for you have a little strength. You know, it's interesting. Jesus says nothing negative of this church. Even the fact that he says that it has little strength, well, it did. It was a little church with little strength. But apparently, it's not a church's size that impresses the Lord. It's what it does with what it has. Is it a faithful church? In fact, here's what makes a great church in the eyes of our Lord. Jesus says of Philadelphia, you have kept my word and have not denied my name. You were a little church. You had little strength, but you kept my word and you didn't deny my name. They were loyal to both God's living word and his written word. And this made them great in the eyes of God. This is what makes any church great in God's eyes. And then Jesus promises them, indeed, I will make those of the synagogue of Satan who say they are Jews and are not, but lie. Indeed, I will make them come and worship before your feet and to know that I have loved you. Philadelphia was a little church on nobody's radar but God's, and yet Jesus vows to vindicate their loyalty. He promises to prove to their enemies, to those that had rejected them or scorned them or scoffed at them, he promises to prove to their enemies that this church was dearly loved by him. He's going to show his love for them before their enemies. Jesus says, because you have kept my command to persevere, I also will keep you from the hour of trial, which shall come upon the whole world to test those who dwell on the earth. This is the church that will be raptured. You know, for the next 14 chapters, from really chapter 6 through chapter 19, we'll see terrible judgments unleashed upon planet earth. Today, the church suffers tribulation, but it's the world's tribulation upon the church. The day is coming when God will bring a tribulation upon the world. Here he refers to it as the great tribulation or the hour of trial. And from this, God will spare those who persevere in their faith. Verse 11, behold, I am coming quickly. Hold fast what you have, that no one may take your crown. He who overcomes, I will make him a pillar in the temple of my God, and he shall go out no more. You know, in the ancient world, you gave honor to a noteworthy citizen by inscribing their name on a pillar there in the local temple. Can you think of a greater honor than to have your name on a pillar in heaven? Oh my. Well, that's what will happen to those who overcome. He says, and I will write on him the name of my God and the name of the city of my God, the New Jerusalem, which comes down out of heaven from my God, and I will write on him my new name. Not only will God write his name in his temple, but God writes his own name on us. You know, as kids, whenever we would go to summer camp, Mom would always write our name in our underwear, on the elastic band, you know, in our underwear. She wanted us to make sure that we didn't lose what belonged to us. And this is God's attitude. We belong to him. So he promises to write his name on us. Verse 13 says to us once again, he who has an ear, let him hear what the Spirit says to the churches. And to the angel of the church of the Laodiceans write, these things says the Amen, the faithful and true witness, the beginning of the creation of God. Now, not beginning in terms of sequence, but in the sense of importance. In other words, the top of the list, the highest priority. The NIV translates it, the ruler of God's creation. You see, Jesus is the initial word, the Amen. He is the reliable word, the faithful and true witness. But he is also the last word. He is the king of all creation. Smyrna and Philadelphia are the two churches about which Jesus had nothing bad to say. Laodicea is the one church about which he had nothing good to say. Laodicea means the people rule. Rather than submit to God, these people march to their own drummer. They called Jesus Savior, but they had never embraced him as their Lord. You could call the church at Laodicea the hijacked church. They took his church away from Jesus. And the Lord judges them. I know your works, that you are neither cold nor hot. I could wish you were cold or hot. So then, because you are lukewarm and neither cold nor hot, I will vomit you out of my mouth. Christians are like coffee. Piping hot is good. Iced coffee is a delicacy. Either hot or cold is what you want. But you don't want in between. Lukewarm, tepid, muted, room temperature coffee. What do? You spew it out. It doesn't taste good. You spit it out of your mouth. You know, Laodicea had two sister cities in the Lycus Valley. 10 miles to the east was the city of Colossae. It was there by a mountain stream, a stream that flowed down from the peaks and carried cool, fresh water. 6 miles north was Hierapolis, known for its hot springs. Even today, folks go there to visit the thermal waters. The water supply for Laodicea came from Colossae and from Hierapolis. The Roman aqueducts can still be seen today. But by the time the cold water arrived from Colossae, the hot Turkish sun had warmed it up. And over the 6 miles from Hierapolis, the hot water had cooled down. Thus, Laodicean water was notoriously lukewarm. If you were a visitor there and didn't know it, you'd take one sip and you'd spit it out. You'd be repulsed by the lukewarm taste. And this was God's reaction to the spiritual temperature of the believers in Laodicea. They were neither zealous about the things of God, nor were they obstinate. They were just indifferent. They just didn't care. They had a faith that couldn't be felt and that wouldn't be noticed. In short, they were comfortable. Comfortable with their lives. On Sunday, they pretended to care about the things of God, but Monday through Saturday, they did what was easy. Rather than turn up the heat for Jesus, they registered 98.6. They were just average, just mediocre. They just got by. Rather than leave a big footprint, rather than make a difference, they just got by. And understand, Jesus hates this kind of mediocrity. He says, I could wish you were cold or hot. In other words, go big or go home. He has no room for those who just want to get by and be mediocre. Jesus says in verse 17, because you say, I am rich, have become wealthy and have need of nothing. They're just comfortable. And do not know that you are wretched and miserable, poor, blind, and naked. Now, notice, lukewarmness blinds you to the truth about yourself. Lie to yourself enough and you begin to believe it. The Laodiceans, they thought they were rich, but in God's eyes, they were bankrupt. You remember in contrast, back in chapter 2, verse 9, Jesus speaks of the persecuted church there in Smyrna. I know your works, tribulation, and poverty, but you are rich. Smyrna thought they were poor, but the Lord saw them and considered them rich. Laodicea believed themselves to be rich, but the Lord considered them poor. Boy, how God sees us and how we see ourselves are not always the same, are they? Once a woman, she said to her doctor, she says, "Doctor, I've got an embarrassing problem. I pass gas constantly. You just can't hear it or smell it. In fact, it's happened a dozen times just since I've been talking to you." Well, the doctor, he prescribed some medicine to her, scheduled her for a return visit. A few weeks later, she came back and she said, "Doctor, the problem's no better. I still can't hear it, but now I can smell it." The doctor said, "Well, good. Now that we've cleaned out your sinuses, maybe we can start working on your ears." This was the problem with the Laodicean church. The believers were oblivious to their own smell, to their own stinky condition. And Jesus gives them advice in verse 18. He says, "I counsel you to buy from me gold refined in the fire, that you may be rich, and white garments, that you may be clothed, that the shame of your nakedness may not be revealed." The Laodiceans need to clothe themselves in Christ. "And anoint your eyes with eye salve, that you may see." This region was famous for kind of a white chalky powder that they used to treat eye infections. This church needs to apply some spiritual salve to their eyes to see clearly. Verse 19 is reassuring. "As many as I love, I rebuke and chasten. Therefore be zealous and repent." If you have been rebuked by the Lord, take heart. Jesus only rebukes those that he loves. He disciplines his children. He wants us to repent. And he wants us to respond positively to his discipline. And then in verse 20, "Behold, I stand at the door and knock. If anyone hears my voice and opens the door, I will come into him and dine with him and he with me." Here's a verse that's often used to invite unbelievers to come to Jesus. You hear this often at invitation after service. But sadly, it was written initially to the church. Jesus knocks on the door of his own church. Jesus is on the outside of his own church, a stranger to his church. Reminds me of the little girl who went home after church on one Sunday morning and she prayed, "Dear Jesus, we had a good day at church. I just wish you'd been there." All that's missing from a lot of churches is Jesus. Sadly, this may well be the picture of the last church, the modern church. Church at Laodicea, Jesus on the outside looking in. How sad. Well, to him who overcomes, to the person who refuses to drop to room temperature, but stays on fire with the Holy Spirit, with a passion for God, who keeps their first love, to him I will grant to sit with me on my throne, as I also overcame and sat down with my Father on his throne. He who has an ear, let him hear what the Spirit says to the churches. May the Lord give us all spiritual ears to take to heart these messages to the church. And there we have Revelation chapters 2 and 3.
1: Thanks for tuning in to today's edition of Sandy Adams Radio. Our pastor and teacher, Sandy Adams, is coming to us from Calvary Chapel Stone Mountain in Atlanta, Georgia. Have you ever skipped to the end of a book to see how the story ends? That's what's happening when we read the book of Revelation. As Pastor Sandy leads us in this study, we're seeing just how the world as we know it will come to its end. But we don't need to grieve this world as it passes away, because it will be replaced by a new heaven and a new earth, a new world with God Himself sitting on the throne of it all. 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
3: Hi, everybody. This is Pastor Ronald Reese. I'd like to invite you to the Pastor's Conference with Bill Stonebreaker, Calvary Chapel, Honolulu. And we're going to be teaching the Word of God, which is going to be neat. Bring your leaders. It would be great to bring your leaders, and then we'll have fellowship. And when we have fellowship, you know, we can eat together and then get taught the Word of God so God can speak to us about our ministries. Come to the conference, Calvary Chapel, Honolulu. May the Lord bless you and keep you. God bless.
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0: did you call me son? 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
2: 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And secondly, you need to take up your cross.
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2: Hi, everybody. This is Pastor Raul Reese. I'd like to invite you to the Pastor's Conference with Bill Stonebreaker, Calvary Chapel, Honolulu. And we're going to be teaching the Word of God, which is going to be neat. Bring your leaders. It would be great to bring your leaders, and then we'll have fellowship. And when we have fellowship, you know, we can eat together and then get taught the Word of God so God can speak to us about our ministries. Come to the conference, Calvary Chapel, Honolulu. May the Lord bless you and keep you. God bless.

0: Welcome to The Word for Today, featuring the Bible teaching ministry of Pastor Chuck Smith, founder of the Calvary Chapel Movement. This radio program is a chapter-by-chapter, verse-by-verse study through the entire Bible. And on today's edition of The Word for Today, Pastor Chuck continues his message, Jude, the brother of James, as we pick up in Jude verse 1. And now, with today's study, here's Pastor Chuck.
1: So we go to the general epistle of Jude. And Jude introduces himself as a servant of Jesus Christ and brother of James. The word servant in Greek is douloi, bondslave of Jesus Christ. But also adding this identification as brother of James, which leads to a very interesting speculation, which is in all probability correct. In Matthew's Gospel chapter 13, when Jesus was attracting great multitudes, there were those that were offended because of him, and they said, hey, we know who this is. It's the son of Joseph, the carpenter. And aren't his brothers still around here? James and Simon and Jude? So he is named as a brother of James, but also would make him a stepbrother to Jesus. In Mark's gospel, also, James and Jude are named as brothers of Jesus. It is a fallacy and invention of the Catholic Church that Mary remained a perpetual virgin. That's just one of the added benefits that they've tacked on to Mary, the perpetual virginity of Mary. Not scriptural. In fact, we are told that Jesus' brothers really didn't believe in him, and that's why he said a prophet is not without honor except in his own country and among those of his own household. And once when Jesus was ministering at Capernaum and the crowds were pressing, and he really wasn't able to rest, almost 24 hours a day being compelled by the needs of the people, Mary and his brothers came down to rescue him. They thought he had flipped. The pressure of so many people had gotten to him. So Mary and his brothers came to rescue him from the crowds. Once Jesus was raised from the dead, his brothers became believers. And James became one of the leaders in the church. James, the brother of John, exited from the church very early in its history. He was one of the church, after Stephen, he was the next martyr. Herod stretched forth his hand against the church, and he had James beheaded. And when he saw that it pleased the Jews, he had Peter put in prison, intending to bring him forth the next day and execute him. But that night, as Peter was asleep, the angel came and woke him up and led him out of the prison. You know the story. So James, the brother of John, was beheaded very early in church history. And this other James became one of the leaders of the earlier church and one of the spokesmen. When in the 15th chapter of the book of Acts, the question came up as far as the Gentiles' relationship to the law, the Gentile believers in Christ, their relationship to the law. It was James who made the final proclamation that was accepted by the church and sent to the Gentile church in Antioch, encouraging them in their faith in Christ and freeing them from the responsibility of obedience to the Mosaic law. So, the identity then of Jude becomes very interesting. A servant, a bondslave of Jesus Christ, but a brother of James. He is writing to those who are, first of all, sanctified by God. The word sanctified means to be set apart for exclusive purposes. Now, when in the Old Testament they built the tabernacle to worship God, they built the instruments that were to be used in the worship, the cups, the tables and the plates and so forth. And they sanctified them. That is, they set them apart to be used exclusively in the worship of God, and therefore were not to be used just in an ordinary sense. In other words, if you were thirsty, you weren't to grab one of these cups and get yourself a drink out of it. They were set aside for the worship of God. It was to be used exclusively in the worship of God. And so they were said to be sanctified unto God. So when we commit our lives completely to God, sanctified, what it means is that your life has been set apart for God's use, and you're really not to use it for your own purposes. So those that have been sanctified by God the Father and preserved in Jesus Christ, or kept in Jesus Christ, and called. The typical greeting, mercy unto you and peace and love be multiplied. So rather than grace, mercy and peace and love. Now, he said, beloved, when I gave all diligence to write unto you of the common salvation, it was needful for me to write unto you and to exhort you that you should earnestly contend for the faith which was once delivered unto the saints. Now, his original intention in writing to them was to just write to them concerning the common salvation that they had. But as he sat down to write to them about the common salvation, that was what was upon his heart, the Holy Spirit changed the subject. And the Holy Spirit pressed upon him to write to them, encouraging them to earnestly contend for the faith that was delivered to them. So here's an interesting thing where the Holy Spirit superseded that which Jude was intending to write, the subject upon which he was intending to write. The Holy Spirit superseded, and he writes to them concerning the necessity of holding on to the faith and to the truth that they had received. But again, the deceivers and the false prophets were a problem to the church. So it was needful, or it was impressed upon me, to write unto you and to exhort you that you should earnestly contend for the faith which was once delivered unto the saints. For there are certain men who have crept in unaware, who were before of old ordained to this condemnation, ungodly men, turning the grace of our God into lasciviousness and denying the only Lord God and our Lord Jesus Christ. So, into the church had come these men. Now, the same thing is true today. There are men in the church, garbed in the robes of ministry, who deny our Lord God and the Lord Jesus Christ. I am appalled at what some so-called reverends have to say about the issues of the day, or about spiritual matters. But they are the same kind that had crept into the early church. Hey, this has been the curse of the church from the beginning. Those who purport to speak for the Lord, or those who purport to be servants of Christ, planted really by Satan to undermine the faith of the simple people. You see, Satan found that he could not destroy the church by a frontal assault, so he decided to destroy it from within, and he joined the church. And the danger to the church today really doesn't lie from communism or outside forces. The danger of the church lies from within, the corrupting leaven within the church. That's the real danger. That's the danger I fear. That corruption from within, not the outside attacks of the enemy. That only makes the church stronger. But the church is weakened by these forces within. And you think I'm bad? Wait until we find out what he has to say about him. They were ordained, he said, to this condemnation. Before ordained, before of old ordained to this condemnation, they are ungodly men who turn the grace of God into lasciviousness. Well, listen, God's grace, you know, will cover. It doesn't matter. God's grace, his undeserving favor is ours. And so we can do what we please. You know, we can live like we want. It doesn't matter. God will forgive us. God's grace will cover it, you know. And so they use it as a cloak to cover their own lascivious lives and life standards and desires. Well, the grace of God will cover. Peter warned about those also who had twisted the words of Paul. Unstable, unlearned persons, wresting the scriptures to their own destruction, turning the grace of our God into lasciviousness. Paul spoke about them in Romans. He said, where sin abounds, grace does much more abound, or grace overflows. What shall we say then? Shall we sin freely that grace may overflow? God forbid. He talked about those who were in the church who were saying, hey, my rotten lifestyle is only proving God's grace and love. You know, I'm just a good example to people how God can love such rotten persons, you know. And so it's bringing glory to God. My evil, you know, vicious living brings glory to God because people say, look, you know, God forgives and God loves even a person like that. And they were saying, now how can God condemn me when, you know, my life is really bringing glory to him? Paul said, whose damnation is just. They denied the only Lord God, our Lord and our Lord Jesus Christ. I will therefore put you in remembrance that though you once knew this, it's interesting how we needed to be reminded often of the things we already know. Peter said, now, I know that you know these things, but I feel it necessary to write them unto you and bring you into constant remembrance of them. And knowing that I'm going to be leaving this tent, I'm going to be moving out of my body pretty soon, I'm now going to write them to you so even after I'm gone, you might be reminded. Certain things of which we need constant reminding. And so Jude says much the same. I'm going to put you in remembrance of these things that you already know. How that the Lord, having saved the people out of the land of Egypt, afterward destroyed them that believed not. So God brought the children of Israel out of the bondage of Egypt. It was the intention of God, the desire of God, to bring them into the land that he had promised to their father Abraham. To bring them into a rich land that they could call their own, that they could possess as their own. No longer be slaves in a foreign country. But now to have your own land and to possess your own land, build your own houses, plant your own vineyards, eat of the fruit of your own labor. God's intention to bring them into the land that was well watered, flowing with milk and honey. But they came into the wilderness, to the border of the new land, Kadesh Barnea. And when the spies brought back a discouraging report, giants in the land, huge cities with high walls, we can't go, we can't take it. The people lost faith. They did not believe that God would keep his word and deliver the land to them. And their lack of faith, their lack of entering in, kept them from all that God had for them. They said to Moses, why did you bring us out here, you know, to perish here in the wilderness? We try and go in there, they'll kill our kids and we'll be wiped out. So God said, all right, that's it. Moses, I will not allow them to go into the land now. But they will wander here in the wilderness for 40 years until they all die off, and their children that they were worried about being slain, they will go in and take the land. Unbelief kept them from all that God had for them. God in his love was wanting to bless them, wanting to bring them into this land of promise. God in his love wants to bring you into a glorious life of fellowship and relationship with him. Jesus said, I have come that you might have life and that more abundantly. And the Lord wants to bring you into an abundant life. But unbelief will rob you of the things that God desires to do for you. It's amazing how unbelief can rob you of the work of God and of the blessings of God. In the Old Testament, we have the story of the king who, Jehoram, was the king in Samaria. And the city of Samaria was being besieged by Ben-Hadad and the Syrian forces. They had cut off the food supplies. They had encircled the city and they were starving the people out. And they had almost succeeded. The donkey's skull was selling for 65 pieces of silver. People began to boil their own children and eat them. So desperate they were. When the king decided that Elisha was at fault for this whole problem, and he said, I'll have the head of that fellow. And he ordered the guy to go down and behead him. Now, Elisha was sitting in his house with his friends, and he had an extremely strong gift of discernment. He just knew what was going on. In fact, when Ben-Hadad was having his secret meetings of war with his generals, Elisha was reporting to the king everything that Ben-Hadad had planned. So the king was there to ambush every sortie that was sent out against him until Ben-Hadad came to his generals and said, okay, one of you guys is a fink, and I intend to find out which one. You know, it's impossible that king could know all that we were planning to do unless one of you guys were you know, telling. And so the general said, that's not so. We're all of us loyal to you, but there's a guy over there in Israel, and he knows what you tell your wife in the bedchamber. I mean, you can't even talk to your wife without that guy knowing what you're saying, you know. I mean, he had a very keen gift of discernment. And so he was sitting with his friends, and he said, look what that son of a murderer is planning to do now. He's sending a guy down here to get my head. Can you beat that? He said, when the guy knocks on the door, open the door hard and hold him fast. Pin him. For behold, his master is right behind him. So the knock came on the door and the guys opened it up and pinned the guy behind the door. And here came up King Jehoram and his head of state. And he said, you got you now. You've been troubling Israel. And Elisha said, come on. You're the one that's brought on the problems. You're the one that's introduced the worship of Baal and turned the people after these other gods. And it's because of you that the problems have come. But he said, tomorrow, in the gate of the city of Samaria, they'll be selling a bushel of fine flour for 65 cents. Now, the man on whom the king leaned said, oh, crazy. If God would open up windows in heaven, such a thing couldn't be. He didn't believe the promise of God. And Elisha said to him, fellow, you will see it, but you won't eat it. That night, God caused the Syrians to hear a noise that they interpreted as chariots of the king of Egypt. And they fled, leaving their camp and all of their supplies intact. In the morning, they opened the gates so that the people of Samaria could go out, who had been starving to death, remember, to go out and get all of the booty and all the loot that was out there. And the king said to this guy who had said the night before, if God would open up in windows in heaven, and the prophet said, you'll see it, you won't eat it. He said, you go down there and you stand in the gate, keep order as the people are going out the gate. Hey, the people are so hungry, they trampled this guy to death. He saw it. God provided, but he didn't eat it. That's the price of unbelief. Even when God keeps his word, you're not able to partake of it. Unbelief can hold you back from what God has given, what God desires to give, from the blessings of God. The children of Israel, through unbelief, and we read in the Psalms, they limited the Holy One of Israel through unbelief. It holds back. Now, you see, our unbelief comes from looking at ourselves instead of looking at God. I look at the circumstances. I look at the situations. And I say, oh, I don't see how they could be. No, just can't be, man. I've tried everything. No way, you know. And I give my testimony of unbelief. I've looked at myself. I've looked at my resources. I've looked at my abilities. And I've concluded there's no way. But you see, that's because I looked at me instead of looking at God. Unbelief always comes from looking at myself and the situation in light of myself. Faith always comes from looking at God. Turns away from the situation. Abraham considered not his own age, about 100 years old, nor yet the deadness of Sarah's womb, about 90 years old. He staggered not at the promises of God through unbelief. But being strong in the faith, he gave glory to God, believing that what God had promised, he was able to perform. So, the children of Israel, the first example of those who did not enter into God's full blessings because of unbelief.
2: Life is full of choices, but the most important one is how you choose to live the life God has given you. In her encouraging book, Pleasing God, beloved Bible teacher Kay Smith speaks straight to the heart of every woman who longs to live a life that truly matters. With her signature warmth, wisdom, and practical insight, Kay shows how to simplify life by putting God first, living each day as an offering to Him. Discover what it means to walk in the power of the Holy Spirit, praise God through every season, and turn even life's smallest moments into acts of worship. 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Pleasing God, a life surrendered is a life well lived. Now, here's Pastor Chuck.
1: May the Lord be with you. 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
3: It has been said that the real purpose of an education is not to impart information, but to impart the joy of learning in a student's heart so she becomes a self-taught, lifelong learner. The same is true when it comes to learning about God. 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Because God is infinite and inexhaustible, you will never run out of reasons to stop learning about him forever. 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
1: Are you living your life well? You know, as you get older, you understand that verse that says we live our lives like a story that's been told. What story is your life telling?
2: We see people who walk closely with the Lord and are on fire for Him through thick and thin. 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
1: Get your goals right and let

0: So a very different experience. Ingredients matter, balance matters. And so that is also true of the Christian life. There needs to be a consistency in what we do. Let me illustrate. Every growing Christian needs to open the Bible each and every day and read it. They should also memorize it. They need to internalize it. They need to meditate on it. You know, someone says, happy is the man or the woman that meditates in God's word day and night. And the word meditate means to ponder, think about, contemplate. You know, in Eastern meditation, one seeks to empty their mind. But in biblical meditation, using that word contextually, one fills their mind with the word of God. Well, you never outgrow this. But a lot of Christians don't have this discipline in their life, and they wonder where they're deficient spiritually. Well, I would illustrate it this way. Let's say you're feeling lethargic and tired and even sick, and the next day you're feeling worse. My question is, when did you eat last? You have to keep a regular diet of the right kind of food, because you can eat the wrong kind of food too, can't you? So the word of God, you know, if you have a diet of social media and you don't take time for the word of God, this is going to have a damaging effect on your life. So this is just one of the things we talk about in this new book called What Every Growing Christian Needs to Know. I think you're going to read things in this book you've heard before. I think you're going to read things you've never read before, and I hope that you'll start applying these principles, and we want to send you this book for your gift of any size. Now, what that means is whatever you send, we'll send you this book. But what we're asking is please be generous and give what you can. Some can only give a little. They'll get a copy. Others can give more. That enables us to reach more people. 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So get your copy of What Every Growing Christian Needs to Know right now. Dave, tell them how to get a copy.
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0: 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School Principal Mrs. Joyce Lund carries a bachelor's degree in education and developing master's degree in literacy. 15 years with the Hawaii DOE, 20 years at CCCS, including 2.5 years as a professional certified educational therapist from the National Institute for Learning Development, and a proud parent of 2 CCCS graduates.
1: Aloha everyone, this is Mrs. Lund, Principal of Calvary Chapel Christian School. 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
4: This is John MacArthur welcoming you to Portraits of Grace. One day a lawyer asked Jesus which commandment was the greatest. Jesus answered, "You shall love the Lord your God with all your heart and with all your soul and with all your mind. This is the greatest and foremost commandment, and the second is like it." He said, "You shall love your neighbor as yourself." Jesus wasn't calling for some shallow, self-oriented love so common today, but for a sacrificial love that places the needs of others above our own. That's next to loving God. That kind of love is incompatible with partiality, with favoritism, with prejudice, discrimination, which seek only to further their own selfish goals. God's love is the only antidote for partiality. Won't you express it? This is John MacArthur, hoping you'll join me again for Portraits of Grace.

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0: 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Our teacher here on Straight From The Heart is Senior Pastor Joe Foch. We're currently in the Old Testament, going verse by verse through the book of Ruth. On today's broadcast, we'll continue our study beginning in chapter 3. Before we finish, I'll give you some additional information so you can contact us with any questions or comments. But first, open your Bible to Ruth chapter 3 and let's join Pastor Joe as he continues.
1: He says, verse 10, "Blessed be thou of the Lord, my daughter. For thou hast showed more kindness in the latter end than at the beginning, inasmuch as thou followest not young men, whether poor or rich." Evidently, he's older than she is. He says, you're demonstrating more character, wanting to raise up, married to Mahlon for 10 years, no children, to honor him, to undertake the law of the kinsman redeemer, and you're not paying, it's not bothering you that I'm older, this and that, you know. And of course, it's a beautiful picture of, you know, again, you've chosen the ancient days over the thing that's young, the thing that's cool, the things that's savvy, you know. Blessed are you, inasmuch as you haven't followed after young men, whether poor or rich. And now, my daughter, fear not. I will do to thee all that thou requirest, for all of the city of my people doth know that thou art a virtuous woman. A beautiful verse. He says this, "Now, my daughter, fear not." Now listen, this is in the dark. She can't see him. She can hear his voice. And that's the condition we're in with our kinsman redeemer. We can't see him, but we can hear him. As he says to us, "Fear thou not, I will do all that thou hast requested." We come to him for forgiveness, for salvation. "For all the," literally, "the city of my people," it's the people of the gate. Those were the elders. Those were the people that sat there and understood what was going on. He said, all of the elders of the city, the people of the gate, they know that thou art, he calls her, a virtuous woman. It's the exact same phrase that's used in Proverbs chapter 31, verse 10, "A virtuous woman, who can find? Her price is far above rubies." A woman of excellence. Interesting. The fact that she's a Moabite means nothing to him. All of the elders of the city know of your character. You are a woman of excellence, a virtuous woman. "And now, it is true that I am thy near kinsman. Howbeit, there is a kinsman nearer than I." Yes, I am your kinsman redeemer, but Boaz, the little researcher, Googled kinsman and found out that there's someone else that's nearer than he is, who has the right to exercise the right of the kinsman first. Now, possibly historically here, culturally, that's why he hasn't been more forward. He has helped her, but not overly. You know, he is, it seems, a man of great character. He says, "What you're saying is true. I am your near kinsman, but I've found out there is a kinsman that is nearer to you than I am. Tarry this night, and it shall be in the morning that if he will perform unto thee the part of the kinsman," well, good, let him do the kinsman's part. "But if he will not do the part of the kinsman to thee," look what he says, "then will I do the part of the kinsman to thee," and he takes an oath, "as the Lord liveth." lie down till the morning. Now, there are those that try to insinuate that there's something immoral that takes place here. There is not. There is no indication. Lie down till the morning simply has the inference of sleep, of lying down to rest. It brings nothing else in. Naomi was completely comfortable to send her to the feet of Boaz, knowing his character. There's beauty here. There is no immorality involved in this at all. In fact, more than that, he seeks to protect her reputation, the other kinsmen. Look at verse 14. She lay at his feet until the morning. She rose up before one could know another while it was still dark. He said, "Let it not be known that a woman came into the floor." Look, he does that out of respect for the other kinsman, who's redeemer, who's closer. He does two things here. He says, stay here till morning. He does not send her out into the night. He wants to protect her. He cares for her well-being. But more than caring for her well-being, he cares for her reputation. Don't let anybody know. She gets up before it's light and go. He's caring for the reputation of his future wife. Please take note of that, gals. Please take note. He respects his future wife. Please. If you're dating a quote-unquote Christian guy, and he's asking you to compromise before the wedding day, just write him a goodbye jerk letter. Because he doesn't care about you. He cares about his own physical fulfillment and his own pleasure. Boaz, who's a picture of the Lord, cares for her reputation to the point where he doesn't want to even give any fodder to the gossips that live in the area. He cares not only for her well-being, but for her reputation. Very important. And be careful. Look, gossips don't necessarily need anything factual to function. They can take bits and pieces and fly with that. Boaz says, look, just don't let this turn into anything. You know, wait till morning. I need to know that you're safe. And then as the morning comes, he says, slip out of here before anyone knows, and just don't let it be known that a woman even came to the threshing floor. And she finds rest that night at the feet of the Redeemer, of the Lord of the harvest. What was it like for her laying there that night? Did she think, I don't know who this other kinsman is, but I hope he's out of town, you know. Is he really, you know, Lord? How are you going to fulfill all of this? Will Naomi be taken care of? What's going to happen? Finding her rest at the feet of the Redeemer. There is a famous sculpture by Thors Walden, and it's of Jesus Christ, and he's kind of bent over, and his hair is hanging down. No matter where you walk around, you can't see his face. But there's a little sign next to the sculptor that says, to see his face, you must sit at his feet. And he's made the sculptor so that if you sit down at the feet of Christ, you can look up and see his face under his hair. To see his face, we must sit at his feet. Look, I find myself busy, distracted, self-indulgent, in need, and I'm growing and maturing to spend that time at his feet, to see his face. We are living in a day like never before. The battle lines are being drawn, I'm convinced, and we need to live like we know this is his word, eternal, supernatural. We need to find communion with him like we have never found communion with him before, to sit at his feet and to look into his face. We need to get down to the threshing floor and let him wonderfully separate the wheat from the chaff in our lives. you don't, just say all that stuff, Lord, do it for Pastor Joe. I'm fine. I'll take all the prayers that I can get. He says to her, don't let it be known that this happened this evening, that you were here. He said, bring the veil, it was the form of a scarf, part of her clothing, that thou hast upon thee, and hold it out. And when she held it, he measured 6 measures. There's nothing specific here about what kind of measure it is, by the way, of barley, and he laid it on her. That's probably where that phrase came from. He laid it on her. Lay it on me, baby. It seems that this is at least 60 pounds of barley. So what he does for her, he either places it on her head or he puts it over her shoulder for her so she doesn't have to pick it up and put it on herself. He balances the load on her and he sends her off with this huge blessing. And it says down in verse 17, she said, these 6 measures of barley gave he me, for he said to me, go not empty unto thy mother-in-law, because he knows Naomi sent Ruth to him, and he figures, man, I owe Naomi more than 6 measures of barley, but this is all she can carry tonight, you know. But this will send a message, you know, this is a secret, there's a code here, and she knows how to break it. So, and interesting, in verse 15, by the way, she leaves with these 6 measures of barley, he laid it on her, and she went into the city. Your translation might say, he went into the city. Scholars argue. In 1611, when the very first printing of the King James Bible came out, it said, he went into the city. Within that year, they had a print more, and they had come into contact by then with other texts. And then the second printing, they said, she went into the city. So in 1611, the first printing of the King James Bible was called the He Bible, and the second printing in the same year was called the She Bible. That's just free information. It's free information. The Hebrew manuscripts can be argued either way. The truth is they both went into the city, so it really doesn't matter. With different intentions, she went back to Naomi, her mother-in-law, and he went to do business. We're going to see that. So he laid it on her, and he, she, whatever you want, went into the city. And when she came to her mother-in-law, she, the mother-in-law, Naomi, said, who art thou? And Ruth is thinking, nobody knows who I am tonight. What's the problem here? She says, who art thou, my daughter? And she told her all that the man had done to her. Now, by the way, what it literally says is what was accomplished is the idea. It's not, who are you, my daughter? I don't know who you are. She's saying, what's changed? What condition are you in now? What took place? Are you engaged? What's up? That's the idea of it. Tell me, what happened? What's changed? What condition are you in, my daughter? It isn't on who are you, but it's kind of like, who are you now? Are you Ruth the Moabitess or Ruth the Bethlehemite? Are you Ruth the stranger? Or are you Ruth the family of the Messiah? Very interesting in the language, the way it communicates. And it says, then answering Naomi, she told her all that the man had done to her. And she said, these 6 measures of barley gave he me, for he said to me, go not empty unto thy mother-in-law. And Naomi said, sit still, my daughter, until thou knowest how the matter will fall, for the man will not be in rest till he have finished the thing. Naomi knows exactly what's up. These 6 measures of barley are a thank you note, and they say, I'm busy, just hold on. She says to Ruth, I know what the message is here, honey. Now you sit still. Now, I don't like somebody to tell me to sit still at one of the most exciting points of my life. I don't know about you guys. Sit still. A girl. Your wedding could be around the corner. But sit still, dear. Just wait. It'll make you jump out of your skin. Naomi knows the deal. He ain't gonna rest till he gets this nailed down. The only reason he sent me 6 measures of barley. Exodus chapter 14, Moses was told to stand still, and he said to the people, "Behold the glory of God." I don't do good at that either. A circumstance where there's no escape, where everything looks like it's disintegrating, where life is falling apart around you, and it seems like the Lord has forsaken you, and there's no hope in any direction. Sometimes he would say to us, he's the same yesterday, today, and forever, stand still and behold the glory of the Lord. I'm not good at that. Psalm 46, we're told there, be still. Now this is getting better for me. Be still and know that I am God. And the Hebrew is literally hands off, and know that I am God. Don't be my little helper. Be still and know that I am God and you are not. And this is one where this person wants everything to work out. And if this is a relationship, she's no doubt filled with anticipation, so some level of anxiety. And Naomi's wise enough to say, you know, sit still. Do not follow Boaz around Bethlehem. He'll drive him out of his mind and you won't get anything done. Let him do what he does. Men are different. Just let him out there. He ain't gonna rest till he gets done. Just trust me. For a man to give us this much barley, he's lost his mind. He ain't gonna rest until he gets the situation nailed down. Isn't it interesting? The first verse in the chapter, she says, "Is it wrong for me to seek rest for you?" That is a place of rest, an environment, a condition of rest. Free from anxiety, an environment. The last verse of the chapter says the man's not going to rest. He's not going to cease, a different kind of rest. He's not going to rest from his work and from his labor until he has this whole issue nailed down. He will not be in rest until he have finished the things this day. Listen, our rest, you know. What is your rest? Is it getting your retirement account nailed down? Is it salvaging your 1040K? Believe in miracles, huh? Is it, getting this or arranging this or having this relationship or having this thing or, you know, what really is your rest? Because none of those things produce rest. None of those things produce rest. You know, the picture, interesting here, of Ruth is she's at the feet of the Redeemer. That's where she finds rest. You know, you look at Jesus. Remember the woman at the well? When he talked with her, he said, "Look, if you'll come to me, I'm going to give you water to drink. You'll finally be satisfied." She said, "How? How's that gonna happen? Go get your husband, we'll talk about it. I don't have one." You're right. You've had 5 and the guy you're living with now ain't your husband. "Sir, you must be a prophet." You know, what he was saying to her is, and to every wife and to every husband, you're not gonna find rest in your husband. He was never made by God to replace Jesus Christ in your life. He said to this woman, "You've gone from husband to husband to husband to husband, and you ain't satisfied. Not until you come to me and drink of me, will you find satisfaction and rest from this insanity for your soul. It's a blessing for a husband and wife to be together, but the wife is not the perfect contributor. The husband is not the perfect contributor. Jesus Christ is the perfect contributor. The husband never finds rest in the wife. She was not made to bear that load. We find rest in him. And let me tell you the rest that we find in him. The rest that we find in him is this, is that he won't rest. We can rest in Jesus Christ because we know this, he won't rest till he's got the whole program nailed down. That's how it ends here. He is not going to rest until he have finished the thing. He's not going to rest. We're told in Zephaniah, and it's one of my favorite verses. It says, "The Lord thy God in the midst of thee is mighty. He will save. He will rejoice over thee with joy. He will rest in his love. He will joy over thee with singing." What it says is, he will rest in his love when he gets us all home. You remember John chapter 17, he says, "Father, I will that those you've given me be with me where I am, that they might behold the glory I had with you before the world was formed." The only time in the Gospels you find Jesus saying to the Father, "I will," exerting his will, is there. Before that, he says, "Not my will, thine be done." He said, "Father, I don't say anything unless the Father says it. I don't do anything unless the Father does it. If you've seen me, you've seen the Father." The only place he says he raises his will, and he's the only one that could raise his will to Jehovah God, to the Father. He says, "I will. This is my will, Father, that those whom you've given me be with me where I am, that they might behold the glory that I had with you before the world was formed." The rest you and I have is this, as we look into his face and we learn who he is and we enjoy sweet communion with him, he will not rest until he has us home. That's our rest. He will not rest until his redeemed possession is gathered in his presence. He will then rest in his love. You know, we're like kids with pictures on the milk cartons now. You know, he knows we're in a world where there's warfare, there's difficulty, there's struggle. He's longing to have us in his presence where we can stand. This corruption puts on incorruption, this mortal puts on immortality, and we leave our sinful natures behind and we stand full face, looking into the face of the Savior. And we behold the glory that belongs to him without shame. And it says, then he will rest in his love. Well, he loves us now. He doesn't rest in it. He loves us much too much to rest in it. But when he finally gets us home, he's going to rest in his love. And he's going to joy over us with singing. I often wonder, what will that be like? It says, the voice of the Lord shakes the mountains. The voice of the Lord causes the hens to calf. The voice of the Lord, you know, it shakes the wilderness. The voice of the Lord, you know, what's it going to be like when he lets loose? Mario Lanza's got nothing. You know, the day's going to come. We're in presence. What will it be like when he opens his mouth? He rests in his love and he rejoices over us with singing. Naomi says, "Honey, sit still." Because he ain't gonna rest until the job is done.
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2: Our word for today comes from Ezra chapter 7, verse 10. For Ezra had prepared his heart to seek the law of the Lord, and to do it, and to teach statutes and ordinances in Israel. Ezra was commissioned by the Persian king to lead a group of former captives back to Jerusalem. What prepared him for such a mission? Well, the word tells us, studying the word of God. Ezra had prepared his heart to seek the law of the Lord. He had prioritized the word of God, and so should we. But he did more than study it. He actually lived by the word of God. That prepared him to then teach the word to others. You see, we teach the word by instruction and by example. Parents, grandparents, we need to be teaching our children to know the word of God. But to do that, we must first live by the word of God.
3: With today's Homeward Snapshot, I'm Jim Burns. Well, it's pretty easy to spot the parents of teenagers. They're the ones who say things like,
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8: 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I'm Paul Acey for Plugged In. 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
11: It's time for another edition of Brad Huddleston's TechWise. Here's Brad.
12: I have to overcome a significant hurdle when communicating that digital drugs are as addictive as their non-virtual counterparts, heroin, cocaine, alcohol, tobacco, etc. In other words, digital addiction is not a metaphor. It is a literal addiction. Stanford professor Philip Zimbardo gave a beneficial description of addiction in his TED Talk, The Demise of Guys, when he said, "Addiction is not the number of hours you do something. Addiction arousal is you want variety, you want change. To be addicted to anything means you would rather be doing that than anything in the world, and when you're not doing it, that's what you're thinking about doing. Another obstacle I face is convincing my audiences that addiction to devices affects the brain the same way cocaine does. In an online interview, Dr. Nicholas Cardaris, psychotherapist and addiction specialist with Omega Recovery in Austin, Texas, said, "This hypnotic trance that I call it is now being backed by research that shows that these screens are affecting the frontal cortex of a child's brain in exactly the same way as cocaine. Technology dependence involves excessive screen time, whether watching high-definition television, using a smartphone, tablet, or staring at a computer screen. You and your children are not exceptions. Are you willing to believe that?"
11: We invite you to visit bradhuddleston.com for additional resources to help you with your digital journey.

0: Calvary Chapel Honolulu's End Times Outreach. 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
1: Father, why do you shed a tear? 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Now, you don't have to call me son. Who can forgive the sins I've done? Did you call me son? Praise be to God above. Brought me home with his love out of the wilderness. Thank you, Lord.
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2: 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And secondly, you need to take up your cross.
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2: Welcome to Living by His Word, Calvary Chapel Corona's listener-supported teaching ministry with Pastor Mike Rodriguez. It is our desire that you would grow in your knowledge of God's Word and experience a deeper relationship with Jesus Christ as you study with us verse by verse through the Bible. 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
3: We're in Ephesians chapter 1 tonight. The term, again, was not used anywhere else in the New Testament prior to Paul. And what does it signify? First of all, radical transformation. And this is where we can do some soul searching tonight. Are you radically transformed? Has your life been changed? I mean, not just simply doing things a little differently, maybe thinking a little differently than you used to. I'm talking about radical transformation, going from darkness into light, if you will. In 2 Corinthians 5:17, a verse many of us know, but Paul made it plain. If anyone is in Christ, he is a new creation. Old things have passed away. Behold, all things have become new. That was Paul's word on that radical transformation. However, in the original Greek, there are no verbs. So literally, it says, if any man in Christ, new creation. Boom, just like that. I like the Greek that way. If anyone in Christ, new creation. Do you think of your lives that way? Or do you think of yourself like, well, you know, I'm trying to get better. You know, I'm trying to be good. I'm trying to do this. I'm trying to do that. Our lives get caught up in that trap of trying to be something we can never be. Perfect. Perfect. To err is human. To forgive is divine. I never appreciated that sentiment until I became a Christian and realized my deficiencies, my weaknesses, my inability to be good. When I realized that I was hopelessly a sinner in need of salvation and Christ's gospel came into my heart, everything changed instantly. I was radically transformed. I left the darkness for the light once and for all. And you know, I've not been perfect. Far from it. Ask my wife. She'll give you volumes of examples. My kids will tell you. My youngest daughter likes to tell the time that their mean daddy taped the Tour de France over one of their Cinderella theatrical videos. I needed a VHS cassette. You remember those things? You put in the... Oh, you guys are wondering, what are you talking about? Well, if you're older, over 40, you know what I'm talking about. There were these VHS machines. They had these big cassettes about this big that had videotape in it. And they would have movies recorded on, or if you held one of those giant video cameras on your shoulder, you walk around to the soccer games and tape your kid. Hey, right? Oh, what? Not so fast. It's hard keeping up. You know, and then you'd put it in this machine and that would swallow the tape, wrap it up around the thing. Oh, man, you had to get it out. It was terrible. It was like cassette players back in the day, too. All this stuff's been replaced by microchips and all that stuff, and you guys are blessed. You don't know how hard we used to have it. But these VHS machines were expensive. And Pastor Pete knows, him and I used to go in halves and rent a VHS machine at Albertson's supermarkets. Yeah, the supermarkets had these video machines. And we'd rent the little video cassettes of Chip and Dale cartoons or Cinderella or some Disney movie. And on Friday nights, and we'd get the pizza coupons out, and we'd go down to, what was the name of that pizza place, Pete? Lorenzo's, yeah, in Moreno Valley. Lorenzo's in Moval. And you get what, some two for one or something like that. So Pete and I would eat one pizza and the rest of the kids and wives would eat the other one. Extra large. And that's what I became, extra large. Where was I? I don't know. Yeah. What's that? Oh, yeah, Well, one of the cassettes, the girls had recorded this theatrical version of Cinderella. And they were so in love with it. And Greg LeMond was about to win the Tour de France for the first time an American had ever done this. I mean, this is historical stuff that was happening, not a silly theatrical play. And I was desperate for a cassette, so I saw it there, and I slid it in and hit record. Well, Nicole, Dad taped over our Cinderella for that stupid Tour de France. I don't know what it has to do with what I'm talking about tonight, but... Oh, yeah. How radically transformed we are. We go from things like that to the things of the Spirit. From darkness into light. We are transformed within. And God works out in us an incredible work of salvation that goes on and on and on. We are radically and deeply new. The perfect tense in the Greek, that is of the statement that if any man in Christ, new creation, the perfect tense in the Greek stresses that it will continue to remain that way. You will always be in Christ, a new creation, a new creation. Old things, old ways, old ambitions, old desires, old lusts, all the things, the garbage, the filth of the trash of the past is done. Has no more power over you. Oh, it might cross your mind, might even filter in by way of temptation here or there occasionally, but it's done. Its power over you is over. You are a new creation and will remain new. Being in Christ is being made alive. And so in Christ, all will be made alive. As Paul wrote in 1 Corinthians 15:22, "For as in Adam all die, even so in Christ all shall be made alive." This is a total spiritual change, as it has been said. Jesus is the soil in which we grow, the atmosphere which we breathe, the source and goal of our entire existence as human beings. Christ is everything. And when He is everything, we have need of nothing. Now, in our world today, we see how the world hates. Hate has become the big thing today. Whereas, as Christians, we forgive. We forgive those who trespass against us. The world lusts for more. And in Christ, we have our portion. We are content because we have eternal life. Now, R. Kent Hughes, in his commentary in Ephesians, said, "In Christ demands reflection on a dynamic living relationship." After all, Paul said in Philippians 1:21, "For me to live is Christ." My life's being, Paul said, is Jesus. And all I do for Him. After this life is over, when I die, then I gain. Then I gain. He put Himself in a proper perspective. By the way, those who are not in Christ are not Christians. It's simple. It's easy to detect. Those who are in Christ are saved. Those who are not in Christ are not. They can be religious. They can attend church. They can do all kinds of good works. But if they are not in Christ, and they'll know if they are, and you'll know if they are, they're not saved. They're not Christians, period. If they become Christians, they will be in Christ and so radically transformed and alive like they never were before. I don't know if you've experienced this. I've been around the churches for 40 years now, and I've seen many kinds of lives and people come through in the church doors and in the fellowship. And I've fellowshiped with people that, you know, you would think were saved because they came to church all the time. I mean, we're talking not for 6 months or a year, but 3, 4, 5, 6, 10 years. People going to church. Day in, day, well, not day in, day out, but I mean every Sunday, midweek, they're there. And then all of a sudden, they show up one day and they're on fire. They're just like, man, the Lord is so good. You know, and what happened to that person? Why are they like freaking out like they just got born again? They just did. They became in Christ. Before, they were posing. They were pretending. They were hoping. But then they surrendered to Jesus Christ and completely gave their lives over to them, to Him. And the result was radical transformation and life. There is a unity of cosmic proportions. Spiritually, we have a living bond with Him. We are seated in the heavenly realm with Him, as Paul says in Ephesians 2:6. We're there because we're in Him. Through this union, we also have a profound oneness with other believers. And there, I know there's believers out there, or so-called you think, that you don't necessarily get along with, or that you might not particularly like, or even question their doctrine or way of manner of living, and you wonder, what is going on? Are these people really saved? But guess what? There's a oneness with them that you might not even realize, but you will one day as you understand what it is to be in Christ and realize it's not about us personally. It's about the person of Jesus Christ. And that's why Paul wrote in Galatians 3:28, there is neither Jew nor Greek, slave nor free, male nor female, but we are all one in Christ Jesus. There is that unity and union that we share as believers. Now, Scottish preacher Alexander McLaren, he said, when these words were spoken, what words? That there is neither Jew nor Greek, slave nor free, male or female, we're all one in Christ Jesus. He said, when these words were spoken by Paul, the then known civilized world was split by great deep gulfs of separation, like the crevices of a glacier. Language, religion, national animosities, differences of condition, and saddest of all, difference of sex, split the world into alien fragments. A stranger and an enemy were expressed in one language by the same word, hate. The learned, unlearned, slave and master, the barbarian and Greek, man and woman stood on opposite sides of the gulfs, flinging hostilities across. Then the benefits of the gospel came. Then the barbarian, Scythian. So who are Scythians? These were people that were around before the Greeks. They were from the area of southern Russia. And they were famous horsemen who were very deadly with the bent bow. And they were great warriors and conquered a lot of lands. These people, bond and free, male and female, Jew and Greek, learned and ignorant, grasped hands and sat down at one table and felt all one in Christ Jesus. All these different types of people, all these different personalities, all these different backgrounds, all these different nationalities, all these different types of characters and abilities were brought together by the gospel of Jesus Christ, and they became one. They joined hands. And in joining hands, they defeated the greatest enemy of all, hate. Hate. We need to join hands today. We need to reach out to the lost.
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3: We need to take them by the hand and bring them to Jesus Christ. We need to show them the way, the truth, and the life. We need to stop playing religious games and just being pretenders who show up this building a couple times a week and do our thing here and be out in the streets ministering the gospel of peace, Jesus Christ. Tear down the wall of hate. Show them love. Yeah, you'll be rejected. You might even be mocked and ridiculed. You might even be beat down a time or two. I remember one time we were preparing for the Harvest Crusade counselors. They had some big meeting at Harvest. And this guy was there talking about counseling and sharing faith and stuff like that. And he said when he was a young man, he went to a Bible college campus to share Christ. And he went up to the biggest, toughest looking guy. I guess he was a football player. And he went up to him and he said, "Jesus loves you." And the guy looked at him and spit on him, right on his face, just a big greenie, just spit on him. And he looked at him as the spit was running down his face, and he said, "God loves you." And the guy walked away, turned his back on him, and just walked away. And he remembered wiping the spit off his face and wondered, "Lord, why? Why?" A few days later, that same big giant fella came to him and expressed his gratitude for telling him that, and that he loved him and asked his forgiveness, receiving Christ in the process. That's why. That's why. Think of what he suffered. Think of what Jesus endured. Imagine hanging with your flesh being torn off your back, nails pinned through your wrist bones and feet, and hanging, your body weight working against you to even breathe. Beaten to within an inch of your life, swollen in every part of your body. The pain, the humiliation, of the mockery, and the jeers of the people, the curses and threats, the laughter of even those who were being crucified next to you. Jesus never said to the Father, "Why?" He knew why. He was there to save the world from its sin. That's what we've been called to do as the body of Christ, the physical presence of God in the world today. Those people who heard the gospel in Paul's day from every different type of background you could imagine joined hands and were one in Christ, and they were ready to break all bonds. In Christ conquers the world. In Christ gives us deep and true fellowship. R. Kent Hughes again said, "Those truly in Christ can experience a friendship which surpasses all others in its understanding, commitment, and comfort." This ought to be the norm for the church today. It should be our normal way of operation. Jesus prayed in John 17:11, "Holy Father, keep through your name those whom you have given me, that they may be one as we are one." What an anointment.

You want to be happy forever? Be a gardener. So the happiest men are the people that are mowing your lawns, apparently. This is hardly a surefire formula for fulfillment in life. But that's what they knew back then. The world's pleasure, I'm talking about those outside of Christ, the world, is like chow mein. No matter how good it is, you're going to be hungry again real soon. I predict... No, anybody remember that song? You're going to eat a bowl of chow mein. Oh, never mind. That's the way it is. However, in Christ and Him alone, long-lasting fulfillment and deep satisfaction is found only in Christ. As Jesus said in John 6:35, I am the bread of life. He who comes to me shall never hunger, and he who believes in me shall never thirst. In Christ, there is radical transformation, new creation, and a resurrected life. That's what we have in Christ. Radical transformation, new creation, and resurrected life. In Christ, we have union with Him and oneness with one another. In Christ alone, we have complete satisfaction and fulfillment. Can there be a better menu for transformation, for union, for satisfaction than that? I don't think so. How does it come to us? By believing, as Paul said in verse 13, and you also were included in Christ when you heard the word of truth, the gospel of your salvation, having believed, as another translation puts it. Believing in Christ is the path to being in Christ. And then finally, we see the work of the Holy Spirit, which I want to finish up with you tonight with. None of this being in Christ could happen without the Holy Spirit. And that's why I say, oftentimes, He gets the short end of the stick in the story. Without His work of attracting us, drawing us, making us curious to the gospel's news, we would not be saved. But He is the one who brings us curiously seeking. I look at my own life, and I understand exactly what Paul is saying here. I had no reason to become a Christian. Having fun, partying with my friends in the prime of life. And all of a sudden, I was bored to death with partying and hanging out with my buddies, chasing women, doing all that stuff. You know, I was just like, really? Is this all I'm going to do for the rest of my life? God said, no. The Holy Spirit said, I got something for you. Come here, check this out. And He worked in me a miracle. A miracle. He brings us union and inclusion in the church. Paul describes the Spirit's work in the latter part of verse 13, excuse me. He said this. The word of truth, the gospel of your salvation, in whom also having believed, you were sealed with the Holy Spirit of promise. Who is the guarantee of our inheritance? The Holy Spirit. Until the redemption of the purchased possession to the praise of His glory. Now, Paul describes the Spirit's work. In whom also, having believed, you were sealed with the Holy Spirit of promise, who is the guarantee of our inheritance until the redemption of the promise of the purchased possession to the praise of His glory. Sealed with the Holy Spirit, Paul declares here. We're sealed with the Holy Spirit of promise. What does it mean? In biblical times, an owner declared ownership by attaching his seal to his possessions. Now, for documents, wills, and things of importance that way, the Romans and the Greeks would use wax, hot wax, drip it on the outside of the document, and use their signet ring, stamp in their signet, and people knew that that was their possession that way. And this is what Paul was speaking of here. That is what God has done for us. He has tagged us. Now, I understand that because I love to fish. I love to chase trout. And sometimes fishing game would tag certain trout with special

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1: Are you living your life well? 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
2: If you were to ask the average Christian a question like this, hey, how is your life glorifying the Lord? What do you think the response would be? If somebody asked you this question today, how is your life glorifying to God? How is your life glorifying the Lord? And I don't mean this in a way that you can puff yourself up and look in the mirror and just say, I am really going for it for God. I am the best. And think you're like this Navy SEALs of the Christian faith or something like that. What I'm asking is, can you take an honest assessment of your own life, of your own faith walk, and then say, this is how my life is glorifying God? Or ask the person in ministry, for example, how is your ministry glorifying God?

0: sure you'd get all kinds of varieties of answers to that question. See, our lives, the way that we live them out, right? Our walk of faith and holiness, our worship, even our service to God, these are all expressions of both gratitude and love for God, aren't they? But in the midst of all of that, there is a desire in each one of us to bring glory to Him. Don't you want to glorify God? I know I want to glorify God, and I don't want to take pride in glorifying God and say, wow, I did such a good job there and pat myself on the back or anything or brag about it to anyone. But our lives should bring glory to Him. Christians live to glorify God. Well, how do I know if I'm doing that, though? Is there a way that I can look at my life? Is there a litmus test of am I glorifying God or not? See, Jesus said this in John 15 and verse 8. He said, by this my Father is glorified, that you bear much fruit, and so you will be my disciples. So we bear fruit for God, and in doing so, God is glorified. If we were to undergo a little bit of fruit inspection, what would we find out? Now, I'm not saying that you have the liberty to go around other people's lives, sin sniffing and fault finding, and doing a fruit inspection in someone else's life. This is for you to examine yourself, okay? What would we find if we took a good look in the mirror and turned the lights all the way up? What should I even be looking for to begin with? How do I know if I'm glorifying God, right? What fruit are you talking about? Well, thank God, the same Jesus in the same passage in John chapter 15, verse 16, he goes on to say this, you did not choose me, but I chose you and appointed you that you should go and bear fruit, that your fruit should remain. See, there's remaining fruit in the life of a Christian. What does that mean? There's things I can look back on that I have poured into for the Lord and fruit that remains. This isn't stuff that we chalk it up like we're putting a notch in our belt and we're bragging about it. This is me being able to look back at my life and say, God, am I glorifying you? So that's the kind of lasting fruit we aim to produce in our life. Not just fruit, but lasting fruit. So in my personal life, examining myself according to the fruit of the Spirit in Galatians 5, that's a great place to start. He lists off, we know what the fruit of the Spirit is. At first he says, the fruits of the flesh, they're manifest, they're evident, you can see what they are. And he goes through a whole list of all these different sinful behaviors that people engage in. He's like, you can obviously see that's fleshy. What does the fruit of the Spirit look like? Well, it's love, joy, peace, patience, goodness, kindness, meekness, temperance, self-control. He goes off and lists the 9 fruits of the Spirit there, and you can look at your own life and examine yourself and say, am I bearing this kind of godly fruit for the kingdom of God? Not perfectly necessarily, but increasingly in my life, am I seeing godly fruit? And then when it comes to ministry, it's fairly easy to spot lasting fruit in ministry. Probably the most popular passage on this is found in 2 Timothy chapter 2, verse 2, where he says, the things that you've heard from me among many witnesses, commit these to faithful men who will also be able to teach others. And so here you have these 4 generations of disciples. Paul was a disciple. He taught Timothy, who was a disciple. Timothy is encouraged to disciple others who will in turn disciple others. And so you see this lasting fruit. And this is a very practical way that I'm giving. Examine and evaluate our own fruit in attempting to lead people. Is anybody following? Are those followers learning? Are they beginning to lead on their own? You can see those kind of fruits, right? So there's fruit in our personal life. There's fruit in our ministry. We can examine and say, okay, God, am I really bearing fruit here? And if so, of course, you're going to be looking for that fruit and you'll say, then Lord, I want to continue on this same path. Amen. Continue bearing fruit for the kingdom of God.
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4: We need to align our eye and our ear with His eye and His ear so that we do not what we want, but what He wants. You see, David's men were doing what they wanted to do. Hey, God has done this. Let's kill Saul and we'll be rid of him. You see, because these guys are on the run with David. I mean, it's hard on them as well. They want David to ascend to the throne and get rid of the problems that they have. But we need to align ourselves, our heart and our life, our ear and our sight with God. There's always tests that prove and improve us.

Ako e Komomai. Welcome to As We Gather, the Bible teaching ministry of Calvary Chapel Honolulu with Pastor Bill Stonebreaker. 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

0: This is one of my favorite chapters here in Samuel, primarily because of the heart of David. Whatever circumstance we're in, I think in every day and in every type of situation, we're always being tested. We're always being proven and improving in our lives. And we're going to see that with David. Although God has anointed him king of Israel, we find that he goes through these testings. He goes through these proving of his character and who he is as he's going to reign and rule over Israel. But he's really on the run from Saul for probably anywhere from 12 to 15 years. There's different timelines, but you know it's at least a dozen years that he's really running from Saul, who wants to kill him. And God does some miraculous deliverances for David, and he's done that in the last chapter, chapter 23, as he was almost ready to be captured by Saul and his men, and then all of a sudden a report came that the Philistines are attacking, and Saul left pursuing David, and he went after the Philistines. We don't know the outcome, but now he's back again pursuing David. And so we have in 1 Samuel 24, verse 1, it says, "Now it came about, when Saul returned from pursuing the Philistines, he was told, saying, 'Behold, David is in the wilderness of En-Gedi.' Then Saul took 3,000 chosen men from all Israel and went to seek David and his men in front of the rocks of the wild goats." That's really the rocky hills there. The wild goats are the ibex there, and really an incredible place there in En-Gedi. If you've been to Israel, or if you've been to Israel with us, two places I'd love to spend more than just a day or two, and that's in En-Gedi by the Dead Sea, and that's also in around the Sea of Galilee. All of Israel is incredible, but these are just really special places. And one of the things about En-Gedi, it is on the western side of the Dead Sea. It's called the Dead Sea because nothing can live in it. It is dead. You don't have fish in it. It's something like 34% salt. In fact, you can get in it. You don't want to get that in your eyes, but you'll float above. You can actually read a paper in there. Usually the oceans in Hawaii, it's probably about 3.5% salt, but here it's like 10 times more than that. So it is the Dead Sea, but here these hilly areas, this En-Gedi area, it's on the western side of the Dead Sea. And when you go by there, you see there are different caves that are dotted throughout the hilly area. And En-Gedi is special because it's really an oasis. As you climb the mountain, you get up to the top, there's a waterfall and a pool there that we've been in, and we've actually been in that pool and let the waterfall fall on us. Really, just it's an oasis. It's beautiful. It's wonderful. Well, that's where David is. And when it says it's by the sheep folds, those are where the Bedouins or the sheep herders would bring their sheep, and they would graze in that area, and they would water their sheep, and then they would even go into the caves because it gets very hot there, you know, to have relief from the sun. And so at that point here, where it's talking here in David's time, that's what it was all about, and that's what they did there. But David found great refuge there with his 600 men. Remember, 600 had joined him. One of the things that I like about this, and I think it's good for us to glean and meditate on the scripture, and you could get so much out of it with the class on the observation, interpretation, application. Well, what's there? You're drawing out what's there. You're not putting into it, but you're drawing out of it. I like the fact that it say, now it came about. Now it came about. It just so happened. God's providence, his hand, in every area of our life. It just so happened in your life, in my life. Well, in David's life here. You see, that happens every single day to us, no matter what it is. But we just think, well, that's just happenstance and that's in the past. No, that's for us. Something's going to happen for you and for me. Maybe tonight, maybe tomorrow, but it just so happens because God's providence in proving and in improving us. That's what he's doing with David here. Now, the providence of God, or how God's hand is upon our life and on every situation. Remember the last chapter where God delivered David from Saul, and he withdrew from David, and he fought the Philistines. We already mentioned that. But now he's more determined to go after David. He gets 3,000 chosen men, 3,000 of the elite, the special forces, the Delta, the Rangers, the SEALs in pursuit. These are the top of the top that are going after David. It's a greater pursuit of David. You see, I think whenever some relief comes, you know, trials from another area come at us. God has not given us this home as a time of being in heaven. Oh, we're going to be in heaven, but now we have the trials, we have the tribulations, we have the situations that we have to deal with. And sometimes the enemy comes at us more aggressive than ever before. Saul does with David, with these 300 elite, come in an aggressive way and attack after David. Think about it, David. They come to this place, and it's just such an incredible place, him and his men hiding in this oasis in En Gedi, finding some huge cave there, because there are many caves there, and I can just imagine, maybe they're getting comfortable, you know, enjoying the waterfalls and the pools and just really relaxing. And then hear the enemy. What do you know? The enemy now with a new attack on them. The Bible tells us that we're not to get too comfortable because certain things will come at us. We need to be ready for that. 1 Peter 5:8 in the new NIV version, be alert and sober-minded. Your enemy, the devil, prowls around like a roaring lion seeking someone to devour. So you see, the enemy and his demons never slumber. They never sleep. They're always wanting to come after us when we let our guard down. You know, David is relaxing here, having a good time here, just hanging out with his men, his soldiers, and now the pursuit of Saul. He goes on after him with 3,000 elite. Now verse 3 says, and he came to the sheepfolds, that's Saul and his men, on the way where there was a cave. And Saul went in to relieve himself. Now David and his men were sitting in the inner recesses of the cave. Now that's the providence of God again. The providence of God trying to school Saul, but also really just changing and manifesting that man after God's own heart, David. So the sheepfolds, that's where the shepherds would bring their sheep, as I mentioned. They would graze, they would water, they would go into some of these caves that would be a cool area. Some of the ancient historians say, and this is pretty phenomenal, one historian said, 30,000 sought refuge in a cave during a heavy storm. 30,000 in a cave? When you look at these caves, you think, well, it's just a cave. How could you fit that many people in there? Well, these caves had cavities in them, connecting complexes and passages one with another. So it wasn't just a cave, but they actually, and you've probably seen them in different sites, where they actually connected one cave with another. So you can be in the inner recesses of one cave, and here Saul comes in to the first part of the cave, and David's men, 600 men, are in the back of the cave. One of the interesting things in this area is the fact that a shepherd boy, he was a Bedouin shepherd boy, and he discovered the Dead Sea Scrolls. As I mentioned, the sheep would often climb the hills and they would go into these caves to just as a sheep to explore or just to get out of the sun. And Muhammad was the shepherd, the Bedouin shepherd. And one of his sheep were gone, and he thought he was in a certain cave, and he took a rock and he threw it, probably threw a couple rocks. And as one of the rocks hit, it actually shattered a clay pot. And he heard that. And he wondered what it was. And so he climbed up to the mouth of the cave and went in to investigate. And he found large pottery vessels. In them were the Dead Sea Scrolls, which we now know that just an incredible scrolls that go way back. Isaiah, 1,000 years before what our Bible says, they have predated Isaiah scrolls, and there's no difference. Just amazing how the copyist would copy. But that's interesting in that area, that Qumran area. But notice it says that Saul went in to relieve himself. Now I know there's some passages that say went in to fall asleep, take a nap, and that's not necessarily what that term means. But the Greek is a euphemism for evacuating the bowels. He went in there to go to the bathroom, basically. That's what he did. And your Bible might have to cover his feet. That was the idea. He would take off his outer garment and then go and do his business there. Now, you have to realize, well, why wouldn't he know that David and 600 men are in there? Well, imagine outside of that cave, you have 3,000 soldiers. 3,000 soldiers making a commotion, noisy soldiers outside, muffling whatever was going on the inside. But again, David and his men were in the recesses there, in that interconnected chamber. And they would be undetected, and they were undetected. And so interesting of the providence again of God, God's hand upon the situations in David's life, in Saul's life, and in our life as well. How God is testing and proving the kind of person that David is, the kind of people his men were, the kind of person Saul is. And that's always the case in our journey in life. We're always actually being proven and proved to be more like Jesus Christ, listening to the Lord. One of the things that is interesting is the kind of person that we are and we will be is really determined by the umpire of our conscience. The umpire of our conscience. Remember when the Apostle Paul said, I've lived up to this day with a clear conscience? High priest couldn't handle that. He demanded one of his servants to strike Paul. He says, why did you strike me? What did I do wrong? And so you see, in Christ, Paul was totally forgiven. There was no guilty conscience. And yet the conscience, a very important thing. And notice what David does here, verse 4. We'll go down to verse 5. And the men of God said to him, behold, this is the day of which the Lord said to you, behold, I am about to give your enemy into your hand, and you shall do to him as it seems good to you. Then David arose and cut off the edge of Saul's robe secretly. And it came about afterwards that David's conscience bothered him because he had cut off the edge of Saul's robe. You're going to find that the men here, David's men, are tested. David's tested, but also Saul, and we'll see that. You see, David's men decided that the circumstances were God's voice and God's will to kill Saul. Hey, look at what God's done. He's brought Saul right here into our midst. Kill him. Get rid of this problem that we have. You're king. You're in waiting for the throne. Kill him. Get rid of him. And then rise to power. Well, that's their thought. You see, often people see what they want to see and they hear what they want to hear for their own benefit, for their own comfort. Agreement with what they want, but that's not necessarily what God wants. You see, we can always look at circumstances and we determine, oh, this is the will of God. Well, I would wait on that. I would wait on that because you can really be steered in the wrong direction. The Bible does tell us in Proverbs, the hearing ear, the seeing eye, God has made both. It's Proverbs 20, verse 12. But you see, we need to align our eye and our ear with His eye and His ear so that we do not what we want, but what He wants. You see, David's men were doing what they wanted to do. Hey, God has done this. Let's kill Saul and we'll be rid of him. You see, because these guys are on the run with David. I mean, it's hard on them as well. They want David to ascend to the throne and get rid of the problems that they have. You see, but we need to align ourselves, our heart and our life, our ear and our sight with God. There's always tests that prove and improve us. You know, I read this a long time ago, so I had to look online and kind of look this up, but I just remember years ago, and this happens. It happens periodically. I don't think it happens often, but Brinks trucks, those that carry large sums of money, sometimes they lose their load. Sometimes, whether it be a crash or the door opens and the money falls out, that happens. What do you do if you're behind one of these armed cars and the money falls out? What would you do? Well, I read of about $11,000 fell out, and this lady, she was a mother of four, was following the armored car. It hit a bump, the back opened, and all the coins and the money fell out. Well, it was in a rural area, no houses, fields, nobody was on the road, just her. She pulled over, she started collecting the money, and they were saying, well, why didn't you keep it? She said, how could I keep it? That's not my money. So she called the police, and the police came and informed the bank, or informed that company that was carrying the money. I thought, you know, that says a lot. Another situation, again, you can see a number of these online, where this 19-year-old young man, he went to the ATM, and he was going to buy his grandfather, it says, a pair of socks. So he had to get some money for the socks. But as he looked down, there was a clear bag with all this money in it, $135,000 in it. It was a clear bag. He picked it up and he called on the ATM machine, that number, and they came and got the money. They gave him a nice, you know, just a nice commendation. But apparently the carrier who was supposed to fill the ATM, somehow he got distracted, left the money there and just left. But I thought, what situations do we get in that is very convenient for us to do what we want? Well, I needed that money. I had a car payment. I didn't have the money. And so, yeah, that money was just right there. And so I took it. Okay, well, yeah, was that your seeing eye and your hearing ear, or was it God's? What did God want with that? You see, God didn't say to David what these men are saying that God is indicating, pretending that God said. That I'm about to bring your enemy into your hand, and you shall do to him what seems good to you. No, God didn't say that to David. Didn't say he's going to bring Saul here, and then you're going to take his life. You see, the majority opinion is not God's opinion. Mob rule is very dangerous. That's a dangerous situation when you just go along with the crowd. That's why I think Christians are so unique. You know, they think for themselves. Well, most of them do. Hopefully they do. But you find that you went along with the crowd long enough, and it really led nowhere. It led to a cul-de-sac, and that wasn't fun. You know, there was no hope. There was no life in that. And you see, David didn't consider Saul his enemy. And his men are saying, your enemy, God's delivered your enemy into your hands. And David's thinking, he's not my enemy. That's not how I view him. And notice, David's conscience bothered him. David's conscience bothered him. That's important. You know, your conscience, the Word of God and your conscience and the Holy Spirit, they work together, the Holy Spirit, your conscience, and the Word of God. The Bible says in Romans 2:15, in that they show the work of the law, the Bible, written in their hearts, their conscience bearing witness, and their thoughts alternately accusing or else defending them. With the Word of God in my heart and in my mind, I know what's right, I know what's wrong. It's that still small voice we talk about with Elijah, you know, in the cave running on the run. That still small voice that God uses to speak. Not man's voice, but God's voice. I read something very interesting. The conscience is the compass of the soul. Immanuel Kant wrote. That's in the 17th century. He's kind of like the leader of philosophy back then. He says, two things fill my mind with wonder and awe. The starry heavens above and the moral law of God in my soul called conscience. It's a good quote.
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1: This might amaze you. I know that people in our science rooms of today have no desire to inform the students of this, but my friends, there are flood stories in over 200 ancient cultures of the world. You know, it's just simple reasoning, and you'll forgive me for being so simple, but is it not possible that if there are 200 flood stories in the cultures of the world, that the chances are there might have been a flood?

0: generations, skeptics have called the flood of Noah a myth, fantasy. But what happens when human history itself keeps pointing back to the same event? A world destroyed by water, a family preserved, and a story that refuses to disappear. Welcome to Hope for Today with Bible teacher David Hawking. And on this edition of the program, we continue our series In the Beginning, covering the first 9 chapters of Genesis by taking another look at the global deluge from Genesis chapter 6, verse 14, all the way through chapter 7. And in just a moment, David reveals something remarkable about how the memory of this ancient catastrophe has survived across the generations. Stay tuned. David opens up the word in just a moment. But first, Matt, we've got a listener letter. Do we love this time of the week where we get to share a listener letter?
1: I do. It's just such so encouraging.
0: And we have a letter here from Pat.
1: And this is great because it's more of a prayer. Mm-hmm. And I encourage everyone to pray this. Please keep the enemy and his demons from pastors, their families, and other born-again believers, including me and my family, Maranatha.
0: And she shared this in a note that she sent back to Hope for Today.
1: Yes.
0: Seeking to be a blessing to the ministry. Yeah. And you blessed us. Thank you so much for that. And a great lesson. Pray for your pastor.
1: Yes, they all need prayer. Not just us, everyone.
0: And Bible teachers need prayer too.
1: Amen.
0: There you
1: Amen.
0: Go. Folks, if you have a prayer need yourself, get in touch with us. We'll pray for you. If you have a good spiritual lesson like Patricia did here, share that as well. Get in touch with us. We'll tell you a little bit later how to do that. We'll open your Bible now to Genesis chapter 6, verse 14, all the way through chapter 7, as David Hawking continues our look at the global deluge from our series, In the Beginning.
2: You said there are 4 basic issues. The geological issue, was it a worldwide flood? Secondly, the biological issue, could the animals fit into the ark and survive? And hopefully we have brought some insight and answer to those 2 issues. In this message, we have 2 more issues. One, the historical issue, which people continue in the secular world to bring up. And that is there any evidence outside of the Bible of such a flood? And then finally, the spiritual issue, the most important of all. Why did God bring such a disaster on the earth and destroy millions and millions of people, and only 8 of them saved? Genesis 6, let's take a look at the text again, beginning at verse 14. Make thee an ark of gopher wood, room shalt thou make in the ark, and shalt pitch it within and without with pitch. And this is the fashion which thou shalt make it of. The length of the ark shall be 300 cubits, and the breadth of it 50 cubits, and the height of it 30 cubits. A window shalt thou make to the ark, and in a cubit shalt thou finish it above. And the door of the ark shalt thou set in the side thereof, with lower, second, and third stories shalt thou make it. And behold, I, even I, do bring a flood of waters upon the earth to destroy all flesh, wherein is the breath of life from under heaven. And everything that is in the earth shall die. But with thee will I establish my covenant, and thou shalt come into the ark, thou and thy sons and thy wife and thy sons' wives with thee. And of every living thing of all flesh, 2 of every sort shalt thou bring into the ark to keep them alive with thee. They shall be male and female. Of fowls after their kind, of cattle after their kind, of every creeping thing of the earth after his kind. 2 of every sort shall come unto thee to keep them alive. And take thou unto thee of all food that is eaten, and thou shalt gather it to thee, and it shall be for food for thee and for them. Thus did Noah, according to all that God commanded him, so did he. And the Lord said unto Noah, Come thou and all thy house into the ark, for thee have I seen righteous before me in this generation. Of every clean beast thou shalt take to thee by 7s, the male and his female, and of beasts that are not clean by 2, the male and his female. Of fowls also of the air by 7s, the male and the female, to keep seed alive upon the face of all the earth. For yet 7 days, and I will cause it to rain upon the earth 40 days and 40 nights, and every living substance that I have made will I destroy from off the face of the earth. And Noah did according to all that the Lord commanded him. And Noah was 600 years old when the flood of waters was upon the earth. And Noah went in, and his sons and his wife and his sons' wives with him, into the ark because of the waters of the flood. Of clean beasts, and of beasts that are not clean, and of fowls, and of everything that creepeth upon the earth. There went in two and two unto Noah into the ark, the male and the female, as God had commanded Noah. And it came to pass after 7 days that the waters of the flood were upon the earth. In the 600th year of Noah's life, in the second month, the 17th day of the month, the same day were all the fountains of the great deep broken up, and the windows of heaven were opened. And the rain was upon the earth 40 days and 40 nights. In the selfsame day entered Noah and Shem and Ham and Japheth, the sons of Noah and Noah's wife, and the three wives of his sons with them into the ark. They and every beast after his kind, and all the cattle after their kind, and every creeping thing that creepeth upon the earth after his kind, and every fowl after his kind, every bird of every sort. And they went in unto Noah into the ark, two and two of all flesh, wherein is the breath of life. And they that went in male and female of all flesh, as God had commanded him, and the Lord shut him in. And the flood was 40 days upon the earth, and the waters increased and bare up the ark, and it was lift up above the earth. And the waters prevailed and were increased greatly upon the earth, and the ark went upon the face of the waters. And the waters prevailed exceedingly upon the earth, and all the high hills that were under the whole heaven were covered. 15 cubits upward did the waters prevail, and the mountains were covered. And all flesh died that moved upon the earth, both of fowl and of cattle and of beast and of every creeping thing that creepeth upon the earth, and every man, all in whose nostrils was the breath of life of all that was in the dry land, died. And every living substance was destroyed, which was upon the face of the ground, both man and cattle and the creeping things and the fowl of the heaven, and they were destroyed from the earth, and Noah only remained alive, and they that were with him in the ark. And the waters prevailed upon the earth 150 days. Now, we have already mentioned the geological issue, which we believe is clearly answered by the Genesis account, that it was a worldwide flood. It's totally impossible to have the water going up 15 cubits above the mountains of Ararat, even if they were a reduced mountain at that time. It's just impossible that this could somehow, with the nature of those mountains currently going up to 17,000 feet, that this would somehow be a local flood. The flood would not sustain itself above those mountains, nor would it prevail upon the earth for 150 days. We're talking global deluge, not simply from the rain. As we mentioned to you, according to chapter 7, verse 11, there were volcanic eruptions, earthquakes in the bottom of the oceanic caverns. And with all that water, which can inundate the entire globe 1.5 miles straight up, if all the water would cover the earth as a sphere. Those oceanic caverns were having volcanic eruptions, giant volumes of water going over the surface of the land and then receding, causing immediate stratification, sedimentation, and fossilization. Naturally, the only real evidence of what we have in paleontology or the structure of the earth's surface is mobility. For the larger, more mobile animals would be running to higher ground. That's why you find them in the zones that are closer to the top of the surface all over the world. Whereas you go down lower, you find lower levels of life. The only thing that's consistent in paleontology is mobility, not age, not evolution. And we believe that it's a universal flood that caused the stratification of the earth's surface. And I mentioned to you that the same exact thing occurred in a moment of time by the volcanic eruption at Mount St. Helens in May of 1980. What you had was immediate stratification and the appearance of age, and scientists were absolutely blown away by what happened there. And they still are. But see, men are blinded by the enemy. The Bible tells us that the God of this age has blinded the minds of them that believe not, lest the light of the glorious gospel of Christ should shine unto them. We also read in 2 Peter 3 that they are willingly or willfully ignorant of the fact. That is, they know the truth, but are willfully refusing to believe it. We have evidence in our lifetime, in our generation, that stratification is caused by catastrophe, not millions of years. And it's time that we awaken to that. Interesting little article in the Register where we had a comment about a teacher having a difficult time teaching creation. And a man who had been a teacher for years, who was retired, wrote a little article and said that if really we would expose students to the facts that we know, there would be no problem teaching creationism. The truth of the matter is that we're blind to the facts. We read dumb articles, like the real dumb one, like infidelity is a result of evolution. Yeah, sure. My friends, it's about time we awaken to the truth of the scriptures. And the one thing that, according to the Bible, they don't want to deal with is this universal flood. And it saddens me that even Christian teachers try to make this out like a local flood. That does not meet any of the dimensions whatsoever that we find in the Word of God. We talked about how the animals could all fit in the ark and have room to spare for basketball courts and tennis and whatever else you wanted. And they had food in the ark, not even counting the processes of hibernation or estivation. There's no trouble with that issue. But when we come to the historical issue, I find there is a tremendous animosity. And once again, I believe the animosity exists because the evidence is overwhelming. And you'll see what I mean as we go through this. I'm going to give you five lines of evidence dealing with the historical issue. That historical issue, to put simply again, is there any evidence outside of the Bible that there was a worldwide flood? I bring before you the following five things. Number one, flood stories in ancient cultures. This might amaze you. I know that people in our science rooms of today have no desire to inform the students of this. But my friends, there are flood stories in over 200 ancient cultures of the world. You know, it's just simple reasoning, and you'll forgive me for being so simple, but is it not possible that if there are 200 flood stories in the cultures of the world, that the chances are there might have been a flood? It astounds me that people can't put that together. But one of the interesting things to me about all these ancient flood stories, which I dug into a little bit, is there agreement about certain things? For instance, in these flood stories, though they are often filled with mythological thinking and they're not the clear facts of the Bible, but they're corrupted, of course, by the culture and in all of its religious ideas. But they all have a certain similarity. For instance, the matter of a flood being worldwide. I was amazed to find that 95% of all over 200 stories all say there was a worldwide flood, 95% of them. They all speak to, 88% of them speak of a favored family that escapes in a boat. 88%. Also interesting, because pagan cultures certainly wouldn't reflect the standards of God's holiness and wrath and righteousness, and yet I found it interesting that 66% of all these over 200 flood stories said the flood came because of the wickedness of man. The other interesting thing to me was about the animals being saved, which so many people laugh at. But 73% of all of these stories speak of the animals being saved. The fact of a boat saving the family. 70% of all the flood stories say a boat saved the family. 57% of all these stories say the survivors landed on a high mountain. Now, this is just a little bit overwhelming, folks. But in October 1976, in an issue of Time magazine, there's the account of the discovery of 15,000 clay tablets in the ruins of Ebla. Ebla is an ancient city-state just north of Damascus in Syria. One of those tablets is dated before the time of Abraham, and interestingly, tells the story of a worldwide flood. No, the evidence is overwhelming. In all the ancient cultures of the world, in all the ancient literature of the world, the overwhelming truth is that there is evidence in those stories of a worldwide flood, a favored family rescued in a boat, and animals saved on that boat, and the survivors landing on a high mountain. I bring before you a second issue, not only the flood stories in ancient cultures, but paleontology itself. Paleontology is the structure of the Earth's surface. We're talking about all the layers and levels. If you've been to the Grand Canyon, you observe that. Archaeologists of the Search Foundation found at the level of 13,800 feet on the mountains of Ararat, listen to this again, 13,800 feet in the air, they found not just little samples, but tons of marine fossils. Let me list to you what was included in that discovery. Fish, crabs, clams, and other marine animals at 13,800 feet in the mountains of Ararat. Not just a little bit, tons of them. I ask you, how do we get marine fossils at 13,800 feet elevation? In 1964, an expedition that was led by the late Harry Crawford, who's now gone home to be with the Lord, but they found enormous quantities, listen to this, of rock sea salt at the 13,500 foot level of the Ararat Range. It would require inundation of this high mountain range for a period of many days, friends, in order to allow sufficient time for the salt to settle and crystallize into hard rock layers. My friends, we have the evidence in paleontology of a worldwide flood. I bring before you a third line of evidence, closely related to paleontology, but a little bit different, and that is the evidence of the fossils. Oh yes, the very thing that our science books and teachers of evolution have tried to make us believe is not a proof of the flood, but of geological ages of time. I sat in on one of the leading evolutionists in our Southern California area, teaching in a major university. I sat in a class of over 200 students, and I sat in the back and listened to the discussion. I wanted to hear, you know, I don't want to keep quoting things from 25, 30 years ago. So I wanted to hear it. This was a few years ago now. And I sat in the back of that class and listened to it. In the midst of this very erudite academic discussion about evolution as it related to paleontology or the structure of the Earth's surface, the teacher was drawing on the board all of the layers, Paleozoic and all the way down to Cambrian and Precambrian, and he was showing how this is geological time periods. A student in the front raised his hand and he asked the teacher, "How do we know how old the fossils are?" The teacher seemed somewhat irritated that he was interrupted in his lecture, but he quickly said, "Well, by the strata in which they appear." So everybody, you know, all right, heavy, you know. So anyway, he continues teaching, but the little kid in the front row wasn't satisfied. He raised his hand again. The teacher's really irritated now. "What is it now?" He said, "Well, how do you know how old the strata is?" The teacher, without batting an eye, said, "By the fossils that appear in it." And all the kids went, "All right, ding-a-lings." My friends, that is not a criticism of the students. It's a criticism of what's going on in our society. Do you understand? We check our brains off of the door. We listen to somebody talk in a classroom. Let me give you another example. We think they're the authority. If 7 out of 10 doctors tell you to take this toothpaste, you do it. It's a way of reasoning with our culture. They don't want us to think about anything. They want us to agree that the authorities know. Here's another one I listened to, comparative anatomy, showing how in the fetus of an ape and a human being, we have similar things. They look alike, and they wind up looking very much alike. And the tail is supposedly your tailbone, you know, just in a human hasn't gone out like it does in an ape, and he's going on and on, and as I looked at some of the drawings on a board, I thought of people that I knew, you know? They looked awful human to me. But anyway, as he was talking about comparative anatomy, he was trying to explain, this proves that we have evolved from the ape. And I thought to myself, is that dumb or what? I thought to myself, you know, a Cadillac and a Volkswagen have four wheels, a steering wheel, run on gas. There's certain similarities here. But that doesn't mean that the Cadillac evolved out of the Volkswagen. What it does is point to a designer who knew the needs of both. You see, we're being sold a line of thought here that frankly is not correct, and it's not even scientific. And when you get to this issue of paleontology, start asking some serious questions of the teacher. How do you know how old that strata is? Oh, by the fossils that appear in it. Well, how do you know how old the fossils are? Oh, by the strata that they appear in. Somebody set up a preconceived idea of what these zones are, what these strata mean, and then therefore we're supposed to bow down and worship it in the textbook. Hey, wake up, people. There was a universal flood that caused all of this. Paleontology and the fossil evidence does not give credence to evolution, but rather gives credence to the fact there was a worldwide flood.
0: You're listening to Hope for Today with Bible teacher David Hawking. And on today's program, we're looking again at the global deluge from our series, In the Beginning. David returns in just a moment at the end of the broadcast to close out our time for today. Stay tuned for that. Right now, though, Matt's here. And Matt, we have something to tell our folks about, a terrific featured resource.
1: You know, we have a powerful series by my dad in Galatians coming to air starting September 1st. And in preparation for that, we want you to get a copy of our sermon outlines and notes for the series.
0: The Galatians series sermon notes and outlines are David's original plan and structure for delivering these messages. They will be exceptionally helpful in following along with the series on radio, letting the lessons soak in.
1: In fact, you can use the note outlines right away to study the book. And we have them available in print form or as a PDF outline. Same price, just $10.
0: Let's take a quick look through the notes here, give folks a picture of what they'll see.
1: Sure. Well, first we have some intriguing background in the first five verses, right? And then you'll see the defense of the true gospel in chapter 1 and chapter 2, and the doctrine of the gospel, chapter 3 and chapter 4.
0: But there's also a study on receiving the Spirit.
1: Amen.
0: And the person and the work of the Holy Spirit, the principle of faith. What is the principle of faith? An unconditional promise in chapter 3, verses 10 to 29, and of course the essential purpose of the Mosaic Law.
1: What about freedom in Christ?
0: Yeah, that's there. Yeah.
1: Yes. What does it mean to be free in Christ? Well, my dad covers that question in his message and sermon notes on Galatians in chapter 4.
0: And the law of liberty in chapter 5, mm-hmm. and a spirit-filled life, and the law of Christ in chapter 6.
1: So much to look forward to in this tremendous series ahead in Galatians.
0: And the sermon notes are going to help you follow along with every message. Get David's sermon notes and outlines back for Galatians and be ready for the series start September 1st. And the cost again, Matt?
1: It's just $10.
0: Well, we also want to let you know that our current radio series, In the Beginning, this is covering Genesis chapters 1 through 9. Well, we have the whole series available right now on MP3 for just $25. 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Again, that's the Genesis series on MP3, just $25. 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Bible is 24253. And thank you for standing with Hope for Today. David?
2: Let me give you one other example. Many of you have heard about this, but perhaps do not know details. In the ice of Siberia, in the mouth of large mammals, buried in the ice of Siberia was tropical vegetation in their mouth. For a long time, they tried to keep that from the public. But the truth of the matter is, there's no explanation unless these animals were somehow in the tropics, eating tropical vegetation. But how did they wind up in the ice in Siberia? Where there's no evidence for miles, thousands of miles, of any tropical vegetation. How did it happen? I say to you, the only answer is the universal worldwide flood.
0: Amen. Amen. And we're glad you've joined us for today's program. 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You can also reach Hope for Today in the U.S. at 875-BIBLE. In Canada, 888-75-BIBLE. Well, that's it for today's broadcast, and do join us next time as David continues his look at the global deluge. That's right here on Hope for Today.

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1: Don't live your life in the gray so long that you never can discern black and white. It's not gray. God has your life so specifically laid out and played out. And if you live in the gray long enough, you will not be able to discern good and evil. And you'll end up on the wrong side.
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1: Well, we're in Matthew chapter 26. We're looking at verses 57 through 68. The title of the message is Jesus' Sham Jewish Trial. Matthew 26, 64 in our text before us. And in Mark 14, 62 gives you the full statement. And I think this is amazing. Jesus said to him, "It is as you said." And Mark adds, he says, "I am." You want to be direct? I am. Remember? That's exactly what God told Moses in the burning bush in Exodus 3. I am sent you. You tell Israel, I am sent you. So when Jesus is responding, I am, to a bunch of Jewish men, they know what he means. And he's already told them this multiple times. And they tried to stone him for this statement right here. So when he's directly asked by this group of men, are you the Christ? Are you the Son of God? His response, it's exactly what you're saying. I am. Whoa. It is as you said, I am God. Wow. That's, drop the mic. There it is. Nevertheless, Jesus goes on to say, now he brings in Old Testament scripture prophecy that he will fulfill. Nevertheless, I say to you, hereafter, you will see the Son of Man sitting at the right hand of the power and coming on the clouds of heaven. That's absolutely amazing. This first statement is from Psalm 110, verse 1. Look at this. He will sit at the right hand of God. The Lord said to my Lord, sit at my right hand till I make your enemies your footstool. So this is a quote that these guys will catch. They know immediately. He's saying he's that one that is the anointed one that's going to rule and reign forever and ever. And he is going to be over his enemies. And his enemies are going to see him sitting at the right hand of God. And then he says here, coming on the clouds of heaven. And you can just picture the glorious clouds of heaven and the Son of Man coming. That's quite a different scene than the Christmas story. This is a glorious scene of his second coming. And so he's saying, you will see me coming on the clouds of heaven. And Revelation 1 says, and every eye will see him. And they will mourn. Oh my goodness. The nations will mourn when they see the coming of the Lord. Daniel chapter 7 verse 13 is the prophecy. I was watching in a night vision, Daniel says, and behold, one like the Son of Man coming with the clouds of heaven. He came to the Ancient of Days, and they brought him near before him. Then to him was given dominion and glory and a kingdom that all peoples, nations, and languages should serve him. His dominion is an everlasting dominion which shall not pass away, and his kingdom the one which shall not be destroyed. So what Jesus is telling these guys is, I am God, and you will see me sitting next to God and coming in glory to rule and reign forever. Man, this is awesome. I just get so excited about this. It's not like this story is hard to understand. You know, you lay it all out and it's like, wow, this is smoking. He is in direct defiance to these pseudo gods. They think they're sitting in the place of God. They're not. God's standing in front of them and he's judging them. They're going to be eternally condemned for what they're doing. I mean, it's sobering when you think about it. What happens? What's the high priest's response to this? He tears his clothes. This is a Jewish response. When someone is to blaspheme, their tradition was you tear your clothes. It's a sign of mourning, deep grief. Throw ashes on your head from the fire and, you know, tear your clothes. So the high priest tears his clothes. Only one problem. He's the high priest. He sits as the anointed of God. And look at what Leviticus chapter 21 verse 10 says. He who is high priest among his brethren, on whose head the anointing oil was poured, and who is consecrated to wear the garments, shall not uncover his head nor tear his clothes. This right here is the pinnacle of the trial. This is the Jewish Inquisition and trial. This is the moment where it all happens. What's happening here? Who's the lawbreaker? Jesus is standing there, regal, serene, not reacting to all of these false witnesses and all this mess going on, and even the punching and the slaps, all that stuff. He's not intimidated. He's standing there solid and secure. The high priest is losing control, and he's breaking the law of God. He's torn his garments. Now, remember in the Old Testament, when Aaron was the high priest, his two sons, Nadab and Abihu, the indication of the text is they may have been under the influence of alcohol, but here's what they did. They burned strange fire before the Lord when the Lord was manifesting his presence in the tabernacle. And so they distracted from the holiness of God. They jumped in between God's holiness and the people. And so God consumed them with fire. They went down fritters. Now Aaron is standing there next to him. It's his boys. What is a father to do? But God says to Moses, you tell Aaron, don't you move and don't you mourn. You let your family, their uncle came and got them. Because he says, if Aaron leaves his place, he is standing between the people's sin. Listen, this is important. He is standing between the people's sin and my wrath. If he is removed, my wrath will consume their sin and Israel will be destroyed. So he is the mediator between God and man. And is that not clearly taught for us in the New Testament? Jesus is our great high priest, and he is the mediator between God and man. And he stands as he ministers to our lives with the forgiveness of sins and relief from the wrath of God. So what you have here is the true high priest from Melchizedek standing before the high priest from the Aaronic covenant of the Old Testament, and he's tearing his clothes. He's rending the old covenant. He's rending the holy covering over the people. It's not even there. That's so powerful. What's the next thing to tear that very day? That same day, another thing will tear. The veil. The veil in the temple between the Holy of Holies and the holy place will tear from top to bottom. How does the high priest tear his clothes? From top to bottom. It's the same. God says, old covenant, done. The blood of bulls and goats that could never satisfy, could only point to a mediator, to a true high priest, to a true forgiving source. My son, it's all him. Hear him. It's about him. How amazing this moment is. So he tore his clothes, and what does he say? He has spoken blasphemy. What further need do we have of witnesses? Look, now you have heard his blasphemy. What do you think? And those from the Sanhedrin that were with Caiaphas, they answered and said, he is deserving of death. And so the Old Testament says in Leviticus 24:16, when one was to blaspheme the Lord, whoever blasphemes the name of the Lord shall surely be put to death. All the congregation shall certainly stone him, the stranger as well as him who is born in the land. When he blasphemes the name of the Lord, he shall be put to death. Now here's the thing. Did Jesus not prove he was the Son of God? When you read the purpose of the record of the Gospels, it's to show you he really is the Son of God. Everything he did, everything he said, everything he taught was straight from God. He displayed the same power of God in his life. If God parted the Red Sea, Jesus walked on water. If God created in 6 days, Jesus turned water into wine from 6 water pots all in a moment. It's like you just parallel the scriptures. You're saying this is the same power at work. No one has this power that Jesus possesses except God. He proves he's God. And so when he says he's God before them, instead of taking the testimony of his works, this is what Jesus says to him. If you don't believe me for my words, believe me for my works. Because they prove I am God. They denied it all. They rejected it all. They said he does what he does by the power of Satan, Beelzebub. So now suddenly Satan has the power to raise the dead, heal the blind, lame, maimed, heal lepers. I mean, really? No, that's just sick and wrong. You don't attribute that to Satan. That's God and God alone. So what do they do next? Luke 22:64 tells us that they blindfolded him. And that gives you insight on the verses we're reading in Matthew 26:67. It says, then they spat in his face and beat him, and others struck him with the palms of their hands, saying, prophesy to us, Christ, who is the one who struck you? And so they mocked him. And they beat him. You guys, this is such an important moment. What's happening here? In the Old Testament, when a lamb was to be sacrificed, the priest was to lay his hands on the lamb to transfer the sin of the people to the lamb. So that when the lamb died, he died for the sin of the people. So here Jesus is receiving the sin of the people from the elders. In fact, it says when all Israel sins, all the elders, the Sanhedrin, the 70, were to gather together around a bull or a heifer and lay their hands on that, transferring the sin of all Israel to that bull or heifer, and then it was to be sacrificed for all the sin of the people. This is exactly what's happening here. He's about to die for the sins of Israel and the sins of the world, and all of those sins are being laid on him in a violent, hateful way. And that's exactly why God had it the way it was and pictured it the way it was pictured. Isaiah 50:6, concerning Messiah, I gave my back to those who struck me and my cheeks to those who plucked out the beard. I did not hide my face from shame and spitting. It's all there. It's all there. Luke 22:65 says, and many other things they blasphemously spoke against him. And so he doesn't record it all. He's just giving you a summary of what's happening. And now that brings us to phase three. They now have their verdict. What's their verdict? He's God. That's what he's going to die for. He says he's God. It's amazing. It's true. He's dying for the truth. In fact, Jesus said if he wasn't the Son of God, he'd be lying and be a liar just like them in John. It's amazing these conversations that have come down, and this is all culminating here. So now, the Jews always had their trials in an official place, and the official place was in the chamber of hewn stones in the temple. This trial, up until this point, has been at Caiaphas's house. It's been in a private residence. So it's not official. So now they need to make it official. Okay, we figured out his sentence. He says he's the Messiah, the Son of God, and we will kill him for it. So now they stand him there in the chamber of hewn stones in the temple. And so this was officially done, and Luke records it for us. He's the historian. He wasn't there for these eyewitness accounts. He takes the official record, and here it is. In Luke 22:66, as soon as it was day, see that? There's a transitional word. First, John says it was first this happened, and then afterwards, Caiaphas. And now, when day has come, the elders of the people, both chief priests and scribes, came together and led him into their council, saying, if you are the Christ, here's their official sentencing, tell us. But he said to them, if I tell you, you will by no means believe. He's looking right into their hearts. And if I also ask you, you will by no means answer me or let me go. There's his official statement. Hereafter, the Son of Man will sit on the right hand of the power of God. Okay, he said it twice. He said it twice. You will see me sitting next to God on the day of your judgment. When the last holy thing you see before the lake of fire will be my face. If that doesn't sober you, I don't know what will. I mean, that is just absolutely incredible. Luke 22:70 says, then they all said, are you then the Son of God? So he said to them, you rightly say that I am. Ego ami, you rightly say I am. And they said, what further testimony do we need? For we have heard it ourselves from his own mouth. And so now they will lead him away to Pontius Pilate. But the official statement is that the Jews want to crucify him or turn him over to be killed because he says, I am God. Wow. So when somebody says to you, Jesus never claimed to be God, they're just not paying attention. They just don't understand Jewish culture. They tried to stone him several times because he said he was God. For what good work do you stone me? Not for a good work, but because you, being a man, make yourself God. It was very clear. Jesus said he was God. God said he was God. Because Jesus is God. I'm just But God did too. Old Testament. It's just amazing how thorough this is. Deuteronomy 17:7, the hands of the witnesses shall be the first against him to put him to death, and afterward the hands of all the people, so that you shall put away evil from among you. This is another breaking in protocol. God told them, when you have a trial, those who take the stand have to be the first to throw the stone. And so they knew how serious that was. Also, another protocol that was broken was they were never to have a trial before a feast day or a Sabbath. You always had it either after or before. They're doing it on the eve of Passover. So that's another break in protocol. Here's another break in protocol. You were always to give the sentencing a full day to sit before you carried it out, so that time could be made for anything that they missed in the Inquisition that would prove that he was innocent. They didn't follow that one either. And so that meant if you were sentenced on the first day, the second day you sat and you were to fast and you were to set yourself aside and think about nothing as the Sanhedrin, the ruling body, but that case. Do nothing but think about that case. And then the third day, you're to bring him out, read the sentence, and carry out the execution. None of those things were done. And so it's fascinating when you look at this and see the corruption here and how they just wanted to take him down. Now, Stephen, I wanted to touch on this because this takes us to a moment that will really scare them. This is the same body of leaders who are judging Stephen whether he has broken the law of God. Now, Stephen was a deacon in the first church, and he was sharing and witnessing Jesus as the resurrected Lord and the forgiver of sins to those in the synagogue of the freedmen. And this is where Paul the apostle is from. Saul of Tarsus is in the synagogue of the freedmen, and he's arguing with Stephen along with everyone else about the truth, whether Jesus is God. And it says they couldn't refute him. He just totally proved his point and they couldn't refute him. And so in frustration, they drag him before the Sanhedrin, the same governing body that killed Jesus, to get him to prove that he's wicked, and they make false charges. Once again, false charges brought forward. So now Stephen gets to give his defense. Stephen stands up and he takes them through their history as a people and shows them all the places they disobeyed God. Hey guys, you never obey God the first time. You're always rejecting the counsel of God. God raised up Moses to be your leader and you guys cast him out and rejected him the first time. And then he comes back and all these signs and wonders are done and you follow him. You always resist God. And now he brings this indictment, and here it is. He says, you stiff neck and uncircumcised in heart and ears, you always resist the Holy Spirit. As your fathers did, so do you. Which of the prophets did your fathers not persecute? And they killed those who foretold the coming of the Just One, of whom you now have become the betrayers and murderers. What? This guy's not holding back. You guys are just like your fathers. You've rejected God and God's word, and now you've killed the promised one. And he says, you who have received the law by the direction of angels and have not kept it. Like, you aren't even keeping your own law. That which has been revealed through Moses, through an angel, the angel of the Lord, you are not keeping. And when they heard these things, they were cut to the heart, and they gnashed at him with their teeth. Man, watch out, your tongue's not in the way. You know when you're that mad? But he, being full of the Holy Spirit, gazed into heaven and saw the glory of God and Jesus standing at the right hand of God. Sound familiar? Except he's standing for Stephen. Stephen, you're coming home. And said to them, look, I see the heavens opened and the Son of Man standing at the right hand of God. Sound familiar, guys? Approximately 3 years ago, they heard Jesus say those words at his very trial. And now here's Stephen, one of his servants. His face was glowing like an angel, it says. And he's looking up as they're going to stone him. And he's just looking up into heaven and saying, I see Jesus. I see the Son of Man standing at the right hand of the Father. I mean, what fulfillment of Scripture. And they're going to physically see it. It's not over. That's just a foreshadowing. Isn't that amazing? Look, your journey with the Lord is black and white. The enemy wants to make it gray. Listen to me. You live in a

0: Study the word. Be renewed in your mind. It's not gray. God has your life so specifically laid out and played out. And if you live in the gray long enough, you will not be able to discern good and evil. And you'll end up on the wrong side. But here's the joy. Here's the beauty of it. Brothers and sisters, there's forgiveness of sin. There's cleansing and washing and renewing. You can be brand new today in Christ through faith. As many as called on his name, to them gave he the power to become the children of God. There's washing and cleansing and renewal. You can have a brand new start in him if anyone is in Christ. He's a new creation. Old things are passed away. All things are made new. Brothers and sisters, receive the grace of God. Live in the black and white of the word and the red, those precious words of Jesus. And make sure it's red. A lot. Are you following all the dad puns? Dad jokes. And let's close. Isaiah 53:4. Surely he has borne our griefs. That's the truth. And carried our sorrows. Because you want to know rejection? He knows rejection. He came unto his own and his own would not receive him. The same people that tried him, rejected him, and turned him over were the ones he came to die for. And we have that incredible love from the Father as well. He's willing to give his life for you. Don't reject it. It's the best offer of the universe.
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0: 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Viewpoint on Mormonism, the program that examines the teachings of the Church of Jesus Christ of Latter-day Saints from a biblical perspective. Viewpoint on Mormonism is sponsored by Mormonism Research Ministry. Since 1979, Mormonism Research Ministry has been dedicated to equipping the body of Christ with answers regarding the Christian faith in a manner that expresses gentleness and respect. And now, we hope you enjoy this repeat broadcast.
1: Do you agree with Moroni 8:18? Welcome to this edition of Viewpoint on Mormonism. I'm your host, Bill McKeever, founder and director of Mormonism Research Ministry. And with me today is Aaron Shafawaloff, my colleague at MRM. Today is August 18th, the 18th day of the 8th month, and in commemoration of August 18th, we are going to be talking about a verse in the Book of Mormon that's taken from Moroni 8:18. Aaron, why don't you explain to our listeners what we're going to be discussing today?
2: Well, I'd like to preface this by saying there's a great secret about the Book of Mormon. And this secret's so powerful that if people really knew it and understood it, this would destroy the very foundations of Mormonism. This secret is so embarrassing that if people knew it, it would compromise the work of tens of thousands of Mormon missionaries. It's a great secret. It's controversial. It's riveting. Are you ready to hear it?
3: I'm ready to hear it.
2: The Book of Mormon doesn't teach Mormonism.
3: You mean to tell me that when the Mormon missionaries come to our house and they want us to read the Book of Mormon and to pray whether its message is not true, that really they're giving us a book that does not explain really what the Mormon Church stands for on some critical issues?
2: The Book of Mormon not only does not teach Mormonism, it teaches against Mormonism.
3: Okay. Explain.
2: Okay. So this is the key verse I go to demonstrate this. Mm-hmm. This is a great conversation starter, by the way. I like to ask people, hey, can I share a verse from the Book of Mormon with you? And I've never had anyone accuse me of Book of Mormon bashing in this Book of Mormon belt. So,
3: have they ever told you that they only believe the Book of Mormon as far as it's translated correctly?
2: No.
3: Never.
2: I haven't.
3: So then using a book that they would, probably respect and believe, can't be a real bad way of approaching
2: this. No, and in all seriousness, Paul did this kind of in Acts 17. He pointed to their statue, to the unknown God. He was very respectful, very formal with them. He quotes from two pagans, and you know, it's not like an ecumenical common ground, but it's a bridge of communication, not a bridge of fellowship. So that's something to make clear here. But I like to ask people, okay, can I share a verse from the Book of Mormon with you? Like, well, sure. I mean, it's kind of hard to turn that down when you're a Mormon. So go to Moroni 8:18. It says, "For I know that God is not a partial God, neither a changeable being, but he is unchangeable from all eternity to all eternity." Can we get a big Baptist, Pentecostal, hallelujah, amen to that? You flip a couple pages earlier, Moroni 7:22, it says, "God, knowing all things, being from everlasting to everlasting," go all the way back to Mosiah 3:5, "the Lord God omnipotent, who reigneth, who was and is, from all eternity to all eternity."
3: So we're talking about his person and his position.
2: His character. I mean,
3: his character.
2: The context. The context in Moroni 8 is God's disposition toward children. This is sort of a double whammy here. Moroni 8 basically says children don't need to be baptized because God loves children, and that's part of his eternal character, and it's rooted in his impartial character from all eternity to all eternity. The problem is that Mormonism suggests, at the very least, that God the Father was once a mortal man like us, not a God who became a man, but a man who became a God.
3: Well, let me read that to you. That was Joseph Smith. who actually said exactly what you said. He said, God himself was once as we are now and is an exalted man and sits enthroned in yonder heavens. That is the great secret. If the veil were rent today and the great God who holds the world in its orbit and who upholds all worlds and all things by his power was to make himself visible, I say, if you were to see him today, you would see him like a man in form, like yourselves, in all the person, image, and very form as a man. Now, that is found in the Teachings of the Prophet Joseph Smith, page 345.
2: And then even more directly, I go to the part of the King Fault Discourse where it says, we have imagined and supposed that God was God from all eternity.
3: I will refute that idea and take away the veil so that you may see. There are incomprehensible ideas to some, but they are simple. It is the first principle of the gospel to know for a certainty the character of God and to know that we may converse with him as one man converses with another.
2: It's amazing. Okay, so Joseph Smith, 1844, teaches, we've imagined and supposed that God was God from all eternity. But in the Book of Mormon, to remind our listeners, the Book of Mormon said, we know that God is, you know, unchangeable from all eternity to all eternity. So
3: now, you mentioned the King Follett Discourse. For those of our listeners that aren't familiar with what that is, that was a funeral sermon that was given by Joseph Smith for a man whose name was King Follett. It was not a title for him.
2: Yeah, it's kind of weird.
3: Yeah, he was killed by digging a well or some a rock fell on him or something like that. And so Joseph Smith was going to preach his sermon, which is kind of an odd sermon for a funeral.
2: It was a funeral sermon trying to give people hope of their, you know, the eternal.
3: Well, what I mean by this is he introduces all this new doctrine that I can imagine that if I was in the crowd listening to this, where he says, we have imagined and supposed, I would have gone, well, where in the world did I imagine and suppose that? Well, I probably imagine and suppose that from reading Psalm 90, verse 2, or I probably would have imagined and supposed that from reading Moroni 8:18.
2: Yeah, here's the biblical, this is important, because the reason I agree in principle with Moroni 8:18 is because Psalm 90, verse 2 says, before the mountains were brought forth, or ever you had formed the earth and the world, even from everlasting to everlasting, thou art God. And in Revelation 4:8, holy, holy, holy is the Lord God Almighty, who was and is to come. But it's a really neat sort of point of intersection with early Mormon history to be able to say, you guys used to teach this. It's in the Book of Mormon. It's in the Doctrine and Covenants. Section 20, verse 17, God is infinite and eternal, the same unchangeable God from all eternity to all eternity. It's even in the Book of Moses as part of the Pearl of Great Price. So
3: basically what we're doing is we're just holding them accountable to what their own scripture says and basically asking them, well, why don't you agree with that?
2: Doctrinally, we agree with those passages more than Mormons do. I'm not appealing to traditional Mormon belief. I'm appealing to early Mormon scripture.
3: Correct.
2: So, yeah.
3: Okay, so in your conversations, how have Mormons responded to this?
2: It's been beautiful because the favorite topic of mine is the nature of God. That's what I really want to talk about. And it's a bridge for, it's like a segue to getting to the bigger issue for me. What does the Bible say about the nature of God? It also brings out some issues pretty quick about, you know, what they believe personally as a Mormon. You can go to mrm.org, click on tracks, and we have something called the Moroni 8:18 four-step track. And what I do is I show people Moroni 8:18, ask them to agree or disagree with it. They, you know, it's the Book of Mormon, they have to say they agree, and so they say, we agree. So I flip it over and I read that section from the King Follett Discourse where Joseph Smith says, we've imagined and supposed that God was God from all eternity. I will refute that idea. And then I flip it over again and I show them Isaiah 43:10, and I don't give a reference for it. It just says, before me there was no God formed, neither shall there be after me. And I ask, if someone were to say that God said this, or if somebody were to say this about God, would it be accurate? And some Mormons are like, no, especially the teens. Like, no, I don't agree with that. We believe we can become gods. We believe that God was once a man like us. And other people will be like, well, I don't really want to say, tell me where it comes from first. Which is really interesting in and of itself. But then I flip it over a last time, and it says, this is from Isaiah 43:10. This is God's personal testimony to you. And we either end up talking more, or if they want to leave, I give them the other side of the tract, which is basically the Moroni 8:18 stuff, showing them that they used to teach that God was always God in the early scriptures, but they abandoned it. And we... we want, doctrinally, we want them to go back to believing that God is unchangeably always God. And that we want them to recognize that their church has abandoned the meaning of their own early scripture.
3: This approach really isn't new. Using their own material to try and get them to see a certain biblical point. I know my mentor was Arthur Budvarsson. He started the Utah Christian Tract Society with his wife back in the 1950s. And Art taught me this method of using their own material, using verses like Moroni 8:18 and other verses that are in the Book of Mormon that are very similar to ideas that are taught in the Bible that we believe as Bible-believing Christians, and trying to get them to understand that, look, your church isn't teaching what your own scripture happens to say on this. Now, again, I like what you said before, how we agree in principle, and how many times have we tried to get this across when we're talking to people about this. Just because we may agree in principle with what the Book of Mormon or the Doctrine and Covenants may say, because there are some things in the Doctrine and Covenants I strongly agree. I firmly agree with D&C 1 verse 31 that says God cannot look upon sin with the least degree of allowance. That's certainly a biblical idea, so I certainly agree with that. Doesn't necessarily mean I agree that Joseph Smith really had a revelation from God and God told him that. Right. I'm not saying that. I'm not saying that I'm condoning the scripture. And I think that needs to be understood. We are not saying that we believe the Book of Mormon is the Word of God just because it happens to say something in it that we can agree with as Christians.
2: Yeah, we're agreeing with the statement, such as Moroni 8:18, but we're not agreeing with the author as a whole in his whole enterprise of the literary project, all of its bigger claims.
3: So. Okay. So, in using this, how are some, you say that you get some good response from Mormons on this.
2: Well, I just got to say, Bill, this has been awesome for starting conversations. It's worked on the plane. It's worked on downtown Temple Square. It's worked with friends. This has just been a great way, a non-threatening, not very intimidating way to segue into spiritual matters.
3: You know what I've also found, too, when I use their own material, I find that many Latter-day Saints tend to appreciate that I've at least taken the time to look at what their scripture has to say, even though I might have some questions about it. And I usually will preface it this way. I say, you know, in reading the Book of Mormon, I came across this verse, and I'm kind of concerned about this. Maybe you can help alleviate that concern and explain to me what you think it says. And, of course, when they go to a passage like Moroni 8:18, they're going to have some difficulty explaining that in light of what Joseph Smith taught later on. So,
2: and if you get really frustrated with people always asking, have you read the Book of Mormon and prayed about it? Going to Book of Mormon verses like Moroni 8:18 is a really helpful way to kind of preempt that.
3: So if you're looking for something to bring up when you talk to your Latter-day Saint friend, simply go to Moroni 8:18 and ask them, what do you think about this verse? Do you agree with what this verse is saying? In closing, let me say, I hope you enjoy your 18th day of August.
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1: Operation Rescue has investigated 24 separate abortion emergencies at facilities in Colorado since January of 2025. According to their reporting, a staggering 13 of those emergencies all took place at the same Planned Parenthood in Fort Collins. Some women were rushed to the emergency room via ambulance and were able to be treated for their injuries. Other women, like 18-year-old Lexi, died as a result of abortion complications. These deaths and injuries to mothers come in addition to the murder of many more innocent children in the womb. Despite the death and destruction, the state of Colorado maintains their radical pro-abortion laws and refuses to investigate the situation.
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1: It's time for another edition of Brad Huddleston's TechWise. Here's Brad.
2: I have to overcome a significant hurdle when communicating that digital drugs are as addictive as their non-virtual counterparts, heroin, cocaine, alcohol, tobacco, etc. In other words, digital addiction is not a metaphor. It is a literal addiction. Stanford professor Philip Zimbardo gave a beneficial description of addiction in his TED Talk, The Demise of Guys, when he said, "Addiction is not the number of hours you do something. Addiction arousal is you want variety, you want change. To be addicted to anything means you would rather be doing that than anything in the world, and when you're not doing it, that's what you're thinking about doing. Another obstacle I face is convincing my audiences that addiction to devices affects the brain the same way cocaine does. In an online interview, Dr. Nicholas Cardaris, psychotherapist and addiction specialist with Omega Recovery in Austin, Texas, said, "This hypnotic trance that I call it is now being backed by research that shows that these screens are affecting the frontal cortex of a child's brain in exactly the same way as cocaine." Technology dependence involves excessive screen time, whether watching high-definition television, using a smartphone, tablet, or staring at a computer screen. You and your children are not exceptions. Are you willing to believe that?
1: We invite you to visit bradhuddleston.com for additional resources to help you with your digital journey.
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4: Welcome to Breakpoint, a daily look at an ever-changing culture through the lens of unchanging truth. For the Colson Center, I'm John Stone Street. A few weeks ago, a New York Times op-ed piece declared, "America has a masculinity crisis." Well, today on Breakpoint, Glenn Stanton, Director of Global Family Formation Studies at Focus on the Family, discusses the state of young men and American culture and notes that there's actually some good news. Here's Glenn Stanton.
5: Scott Galloway, an NYU business prof and manhood guru on the left, recently told Ross Douthat on his Interesting Times podcast, quote, "I worry that we're evolving a new species of asocial, asexual males," end quote. Galloway is not alone in his concern. It is well established that men are floundering today like never before. But is this picture wholly negative? The Institute for Family Studies has released the second part of their essential two-part series taking inventory of how young men are doing today. They note, quote, "We find that a large majority of men, 73%, believe that in recent decades it has become harder to know what it is to be a man," end quote. Working from a nationally representative YouGov sample of 2,000 young men ages 18 to 29, IFS explains their aim was, quote, "to allow young men to express themselves on a range of personal issues," end quote. Part one of this report, released last March, found that a notable majority of young men today desire to be married and to be fathers, with 68% and 62% reporting this longing, respectively. Encouragingly, young men feel that both are important milestones in becoming good men. Yet, 21% of men are unsure they want to marry, but only 10% of young men today currently express no interest in either whatsoever. Sadly, 59% of young men are not presently in a romantic relationship. This means matchmakers need to get busy helping change this, because marriage and the generation of babies do not happen unless boy meets girl. Young men are not their parents' self-absorbed basement dwellers. A full 89% agreed that being a young man involves strength, responsibility, and leadership. And just fewer, at 85%, believe being a man requires a willingness to sacrifice for others. IFS found 2/3 of young men view financial independence from their parents and being able to provide for others as either extremely or very important to becoming an adult. Marriage and fatherhood give men real essential purpose, connecting them to a larger and more dynamic network of rewarding and purposeful relationships. This is another reason we must work to connect more men to wives and children.
6: 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For the Colson Center, I'm John Stone Street with Breakpoint. And for more resources and to share this commentary with others, go to colsoncenter.org/radio.
7: Aloha, this is Terry Boskra. It's been a long time since I've been doing these commentaries, for about 38 years over several outlets. I will continue to do them as long as I can. Mitsuo Fuchida was born in Japan in 1902, and he was old enough to enroll into the Royal Japanese Air Navy Flight School and became a rather efficient young pilot. He was so good that his superiors in the Air Force close to him wanted him to lead a group of pilots on a very secret bombing mission. For a young 39-year-old pilot like him, that would be a great honor, especially in Japan. After practicing the South Pacific on Sunday morning, December 7, 1941, came the real mission. While Hawaii was waking up with Christmas on their mind, about 200 miles northeast of the island of Oahu, Captain Mitsuo Fuchida, along with 183 aircraft, left their Japanese carriers for the unsuspecting island of Oahu, followed by two more waves of 423 aircraft. And within a time span of 3 hours, they sent 18 Navy ships in Pearl Harbor to their ocean graveyard, killing 2,403 sailors and wounding 1,178, as well as successfully crippling the American fleet. Captain Fuchida and the pilots that had participated in the mission were elated, thinking that the success had been substantially greater than anyone might have anticipated, and they wired ahead to their superior officers, Admirals Nagumo and Yamamoto, at the carriers when they were on their way back, and they said, they wired, "Tora, Tora, Tora," meaning the mission was a complete and total success and a surprise, an amazing accomplishment for a 39-year-old lead pilot who could now live basking in glory for a long time. But that is not the end of the story. 4 years later, after the war, in 1949, Fuchida walked out of the Tokyo subway and someone handed him a tract, and he read it. had changed his life forever. He also met a friend who had a similar experience than the story on that track. The friend was a soldier who got wounded in the war, and he was held captive by Americans. Then these nurses treated them as if they were not enemies. They showed love. They showed care. One of these nurses' parents were brutally murdered by the Japanese soldiers, but they cared for the wounded with the same love they cared for Americans. There was not a trace of anger or revenge in the treatment. This confused him. God was preparing his heart for a much greater task. Instead of raining bombs on America, the country that he had hated with a passion, he was now confronted with the love of Jesus, and he converted to Christianity. He changed his life and became a missionary, moved to America, the very country he had rained bombs on only a few years before, and now his life had taken 180 degree turn. The nurses who had treated the Japanese soldiers during the war, they were really God's angels. Just 19 years after he led the raid on Pearl Harbor, he then returned to Japan. And after being a missionary in America, later he died in Kashiwara near Osaka on May 30, 1976, with complications caused by diabetes. Only God could have changed his life from hate to love. I am Terry Bostra, and as the late Paul Harvey used to say, now you know the rest of the story.
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0: Aloha. Welcome to A Chosen Generation with Daryl Skinner, pastor of Calvary Chapel, Pearl Harbor. In Paul's letter to the Romans, he rejoices in the gospel of Jesus Christ, saying, "For I am not ashamed of the gospel of Christ, for it is the power of God to salvation for everyone who believes." We'll dive deep in the wonders of God's amazing mercy and grace as Pastor Daryl Skinner teaches from the book of Romans, next on A Chosen Generation.
1: Well, aloha, everyone. Let's get into the book of Romans, chapter 11. We want to talk about Israel's future. Now, let's begin our reading in 1 Kings, chapter 19. It says the following: "And Ahab told Jezebel all that Elijah had done, also how he executed the prophets with the sword. Then Jezebel sent a messenger to Elijah, saying, 'So let the gods do to me, and more also, if I do not make your life as the life of one of them by tomorrow about this time.' When he saw that, he arose and ran for his life and went to Beersheba, which belongs to Judah, and left his servant there." You know, it's interesting, just evil Jezebel, the wife of Ahab, she was very wicked and evil and so forth, and she was threatening Elijah. Elijah, in his own humanity, became fearful. Now, folks, the Bible says where there is fear, there is torment, but perfect love casts out all fear. When you feel fearful in life, turn to the one who has perfect love for you. His name is Jesus. He will always take care of you. He will always be there for you. He'll give you the strength to endure and persevere. He'll guide your heart and mind in his will and for his glory, for his honor, and for his praise. So make sure you keep turning to Jesus. Stay squared off and centered on him. He will take care of you. Here's the humanity of Elijah before us as he just had this great victory over the 450 prophets of Baal. "But he himself went a day's journey into the wilderness and came and sat down under a broom tree, and he prayed that he might die and said, 'It is enough. Now, Lord, take my life, for I am no better than my father's.' His flesh is weak." Jesus said, "Watch and pray. The spirit is willing, but the flesh is what? Is very weak." If we're not in prayer seeking the Lord, you're going to get weak in your flesh. You must stay strong in the Lord. He has his doubts. He's in despair. He's in distress. And he's going through it personally and emotionally from the bottom of his feet to the top of his head. He's under tremendous oppression, if you will, of the enemy and of his own flesh. He prayed that he might die. He said, "Lord, take my life, for I'm no better than my father's." Now, notice he was in that place of, "Oh, I just want to die. I just want to be done with all this. I just want to get out of here." We've all felt that way at times. "Lord, this is too much. I can't handle it." But you know what? We don't take our life. You never take your life in suicide. God is the author of life, and he's got a plan. The dark clouds will pass by, and the new day will dawn, and you'll have a new work of God in your heart and your life. Don't give in. The best thing to do is you get to other believers. You don't run and isolate yourself. Get yourself to other believers who can encourage you and strengthen you in the faith. And that's why Jesus always sent out his disciples two by two, amen? He sent out two by two so that they would encourage each other, be there for each other. When one is weak, the other can be strong. The other is weak, then the other can be strong. We need each other in the body of Christ. That's why you've got to stay in fellowship, my friends. Stay in fellowship. Get to church. Stay in fellowship. Your kids need fellowship. Your grandkids need fellowship. We all need fellowship. We need to gather together in that koinonia, that oneness of the Spirit and the unity, to worship God, to praise God, to encourage one another, to help one another, to pray for one another, to get into the Scriptures together and grow in our faith. And this is where it talks about us gathering together as a body of believers, and we're the bride of Christ, loving each other, blessing each other, and praying for one another, encouraging one another, being spiritually victorious. Then it says here in verse 5, he's talking about, "Take my life. Then as he lay and slept under a broom tree, suddenly an angel touched him and said to him, 'Arise and eat.' Then he looked, and there by his head was a cake baked on coals and a jar of water. So he ate and drank and lay down again. And the angel of the Lord came back the second time and touched and touched him and said, "Arise and eat, because the journey is too great for you." You know, I think sometimes it's always good to arise and eat. Sometimes you feel forlorn, and it's okay to eat. You know, it's time to rise and eat, get some your body full of fluids, get your body full of some good, healthy food, and get strengthened again. Sometimes we just need a good night's sleep and just get rejuvenated, if you will, and get ourselves going again, because sometimes we get just worn out. The man is worn out. He's exhausted. And when you're exhausted, you become very weak mentally, physically, unfortunately, sometimes spiritually. Amen. Go with me to verse 8. So Elijah arose and ate and drank, and he went in the strength of that food 40 days and 40 nights as far as Horeb, the mountain of God. There he went into a cave and spent the night in that place. And behold, the word of the Lord came to him, and he said to him, "What are you doing here, Elijah?" God is speaking to him. So he said, "I have been very zealous for the Lord, God of hosts, for the children of Israel. And I have forsaken your covenant and torn down your altars and killed your prophets with the sword. I alone am left, and they seek to take my life." He's thinking he's it. He's the last one. There's no one left but him. We must realize this, folks. You're never alone. The body of Christ is strong and healthy. We gather together. Don't isolate yourself. Run to the body of Christ and get into the Word of God together and in prayer. "They seek my life. I'm alone." Then he said, "Go out and stand on the mountain before the Lord. Behold, the Lord passed by, and a great and strong wind tore into the mountains and broke the rocks in pieces before the Lord. But the Lord was not in the wind. After the wind, an earthquake. But the Lord was not in the earthquake. After the earthquake, a fire. But the Lord was not in the fire. And after the fire, a still, small voice." So it was when Elijah heard it, that he wrapped his face in his mantle, went out and stood in the entrance of the cave. Suddenly a voice came to him and said, "What are you doing here, Elijah?" And he said, "I've been very zealous for the Lord God of hosts, because of the children of Israel have forsaken your covenant and torn down your altars and killed your prophets with the sword. I alone am left. They seek to take my life." When he's talking about Israel, he's talking about the northern kingdom. They've torn down the altars and everything, killed prophets, and I'm the only one left. Then the Lord said to him, "Go return on your way to the wilderness of Damascus. When you arrive, anoint Hazael as king over Syria. Also you shall anoint Jehu, the son of Nimshi, as king over Israel, and Elisha, the son of Shaphat, of Abel Meholah, you shall anoint as prophet in your place. It shall be that whoever escapes the sword of Hazael, Jehu will kill. Whoever escapes the sword of Jehu, Elisha will kill. Yet I have reserved, now listen, 7,000 in Israel, all whose knees have not bowed to Baal, and every mouth that has not kissed him." We're never alone, my friends. We're never alone. God is with us. When we have the Lord with us, we have a multitude of armies with us. God is victorious always and forever in our lives. Keep running to him. Keep running to him. Run to the body of Christ. Be in fellowship. Be in koinonia. Let people pray for you and anoint you with oil. If it takes that, just let it happen. Get into the Word of God together and encourage one another. God has a great plan for all of us. So many times our emotions can get the best of us, our frailties, our weaknesses, whether we're hungry or whether we're sick, whether we're worn out spiritually, we feel burned out. God is there for us. Jesus says, "Come unto me, all you who labor heavy laden. I will give you rest. My yoke is easy. Come learn of me. My yoke is easy. My burden is light." The Lord has great plans for you. He's not going to burden you. He's not going to burn you out. He's going to love you. He's going to cherish you. He's going to take care of you because he's a great God. With dealing with the nation of Israel, there's always a remnant to be saved. We're seeing it right here in Romans chapter 11. He gives that example of Elijah. You're not the only one. There's 7,000 other prophets of God that are doing a great work. So let's go back to our text here. In verse 4 of chapter 11, What does the divine response say to him? I have reserved for myself 7,000 men who have not bowed the knee to Baal. We just read, nor kissed him. Even so then, at this present time, there is a remnant, according to the election of grace. And if by grace, then it is no longer of works. Otherwise, grace is no longer grace, but it is of works. It is no longer grace, otherwise work is no longer work. We are saved by grace through faith, that not of ourselves, it is a gift of God. The Bible declares in Ephesians 2, 8 through 10. We've been saved through faith, by grace. We live by grace. We walk by grace. We go to heaven by grace. We're saved by grace. Jesus Christ is the one who has saved us, shed his precious blood for us, and now we walk in his ways. I want to give you a quick insight on the nation of Israel. Forgot to share in verse 1. But C.I. Scofield writes this about Israel. Israel, so named from the grandson of Abraham, was chosen for a fourfold mission. What is the fourfold mission of Israel anyway, from the Old Testament? That I'm just talking about all of Israel, all the true Israel. We're not dividing up the kingdom at this time. All of Israel. Well, number one, they were to be a witness to the unity of God in the midst of universal idolatry. The Lord our God, the Lord is one. Deuteronomy 6:4. You shall love the Lord your God with all your heart, mind, soul, and strength. Yes, amen. The Lord word for one there is echad, the compound unity, not speaking of three gods, but the Trinity itself. The unity of God, who he is. Three in one. Three personalities in one, as God has displayed himself in the Father, the Son, Holy Spirit, and he is one. He's not all these different gods. In the days of Abraham and others, there were thousands of gods that people were going to and making idols unto. They worshiped the sun god, the moon god, the stars. They worshiped nature. They created their own fertility gods and so forth. God of Baal and so on. And so they worshiped these gods. As they worshiped these gods, they would make idols of them, and they would bow before these idols, and they would bring offerings to these idols and so forth. They do their sacrifices to these idols. As I said before, sometimes it was human sacrifices. With Molech, who was an idol of, I think it was the Ammonites and the Canaanites, this Molech worship involved sacrificing babies to Molech, which we have in modern-day abortion today. Interesting. So number one, to witness to the unity of God in the midst of universal idolatry. That's found in Deuteronomy 6:4, Isaiah 43:10. And secondly, to illustrate to the nations the blessedness of serving the true God, Yahweh. They're going to be a blessed nation if they served him and obeyed him. In Deuteronomy 33:26-29, 1 Chronicles 17:20-21, Psalm 144 to verse 15. Also, thirdly, they were to receive, preserve, and transmit the scriptures, the holy scriptures. That's found in Deuteronomy chapter 4, verses 5-8. As well as Romans 3:1-2, God had given them the scriptures about himself, about the nation of Israel. God's dealing with people and humanity, and the promise, most of all, of the Messiah to come. Which leads us to fourfold mission number four, to be the human channel for the Messiah. Genesis 3:15, Genesis 12:3, Genesis 22:18, 28:10-14, chapter 49, verse 10, 2 Samuel chapter 7, verse 12 to 16, Isaiah 7, 14, Isaiah 9, 6, Matthew 1, 1, Romans 1, 3. If only the Jewish people, I pray for them all the time, that they would come to their own scriptures, they'll appoint them to the Messiah, the Lord Jesus Christ. They'll discover him. Christ was concealed in the Old Testament, revealed in the New Testament. The New Testament is then revealed. The Old Testament is revealed in the New Testament, as the New Testament has given us full revelation of who God is and who Christ is and where our destiny lies, which is in him going to heaven. Praise the Lord. Now listen, let's go down to verse 7 to 12 as we continue studying Israel's past. What then? Israel has not obtained what it seeks, but the elect have obtained it, and the rest were blinded. Just as it is written, God has given them a spirit of stupor. He doesn't say he's done with them. There's no replacement theology. God has given them a spirit of stupor, eyes that they should not see, ears that they should not hear, to this very day. Now, does God want them to be in this position? No. God isn't willing that any should perish, but all would come to repentance. He wants all of his people, the Jews and Gentiles, to be saved. But they have chosen this pathway to be in this stupor, to not pay attention to their own Old Testament scriptures, to the Torah, the writings of Moses, to the history of Israel, to the Psalms, to the prophets, major minor prophets of the Old Testament. They have chosen to be in that spirit of stupor. They don't want to learn. They don't want to study. They don't want to come to God with a whole heart and know his son, Jesus Christ, their Messiah. And David says about them, David writes in the Old Testament, he says, "And let the table become a snare and a trap, a stumbling block and a recompense to them. Let their eyes be darkened so that they do not see and bow down their back always." David is prophetically speaking 1,000 years before this time period, probably about more like almost 1,100 years before this time period. He's speaking to them about, they have a table, should be a feasting table. They should be feasting, rejoicing in the ways of the Lord. Instead, it says this table's become a snare and a trap, a stumbling block and a recompense to them. Why? Because they have their own self-styled religious system. They're not taking the scriptures for what they say and learning what it means to love the Lord their God with all their heart, mind, soul, and strength. They follow their traditions. They follow their other writings instead of just following the word of God, which would lead them to the Messiah. Isaiah 53 would certainly lead them to their Messiah. Psalm 22 would lead them to their Messiah. Psalm 69 would lead them to their Messiah. Isaiah 7:14 would lead them to their Messiah. A virgin shall come forth and give birth, and he shall be called Emmanuel, which is God with us. So many scriptures are given. Jesus fulfilled 456 of these prophecies in his first coming. At his second coming as a lion from the tribe of Judah, he will fulfill 1,000 of these prophecies. Amen and amen. Verse 11, "I say then, have they stumbled that they should fall?" Paul writes, "Have they stumbled that they should fall?" In other words, perish? Certainly, certainly not. God is not done with the Jewish people. There are those coming to Christ right now, very few, but they are coming to salvation, which we thank the Lord for. We're constantly wanting to witness and share and pray for the Jewish people. And God is working with them as we see they became a nation once again. God is working with them right now. And you'll have a great outpouring of the Spirit upon them in 144,000 Jews during the Great Tribulation period. I have more to say about that in a moment. I say then, have they stumbled that they should fall? Certainly not, exclamation point. But through their fall, to provoke them to jealousy, salvation has come to whom? To the Gentiles. Folks, Jewish people are amazed how much we love the Old Testament. We love to study the Torah, the first five books of Moses. We love to study it. Genesis, Exodus, Leviticus, Numbers, and Deuteronomy. We love it. We love to study those scriptures. We love to study the history of Israel from the prophet Samuel to Kings and Chronicles, and of course Joshua, I skipped that, and so forth. And then into the prophets from Isaiah all the way to Malachi. We love to study the entire Old Testament. It speaks to our hearts about who God is, how he deals with people, especially his chosen people, and the promise he's made to Israel, and also the promise of the Messiah, who's now the Savior of our souls. Amen. Now if their fall is riches for the world, and their failure riches for the Gentiles, how much more for their fullness? In other words, even though they've not come overwhelmingly, or underwhelmingly, I should say, to Christ, they're very underwhelmingly, but yet we know that Jesus was Jewish, we know the apostles were Jewish once again, the outpouring spirit upon Jews, but the majority of Jews have rejected Jesus throughout history. They're not to be a persecuted people by the church. Unfortunately, throughout Catholic history, they persecuted the Jewish people through the popes and so forth. And others, they became anti-Semitic because they thought God was finished with Israel. The church had replaced Israel, which is a false teaching, a false doctrine that had come to the church. The church has not replaced Israel. God is still dealing with them to this very day and will deal with them. And they will see that Jesus is truly their Mashiach, their Messiah, in the Great Tribulation period. And Paul is saying to us right here, there is a future for Israel. He is not done with them. And wouldn't he know? He's Jewish. He knows. He understands. But he says the riches, if their fall is riches for the world, in other words, for us to come to Christ, it wasn't just for the Jew, the gospel message, but also for the whole world. For God so loved the world that he gave his only begotten Son, which is the Messiah, Jesus, so that we would not perish but have everlasting life. Amen. World and their failure riches for the Gentiles. How much more then, how much more their fullness? In other words, there's going to be a time, once again, where they're going to return to the Lord Jesus, to God and to the Lord Jesus Christ and receive him as their Messiah. Now we have a warning to the Gentiles in verse 13. This is dealing with Israel's present. So let's dig into that and find out what God has for us. He says next, Gentiles, listen up and be warned. I put in our notes. He says, for I speak to you Gentiles as much as I am an apostle to the Gentiles. I magnify my ministry. If by any means I may provoke to jealousy those who are my flesh, and save some of them. For if their being cast away is the reconciling of the world, what will be their acceptance? What would their acceptance be but life from the dead? In other words, it's going to be a time where Israel will be saved. There's going to be a great salvation in the land of Israel. It's going to be tremendous across the Jewish hearts and lives. For if the first fruits is holy, the lump is also holy, and the root is holy, so are the branches. If some of the branches were broken off, and you, being a wild olive tree, were grafted in among them, and with them became partaker of the root and the fatness of the olive tree, do not boast against the branches. But if you do boast, remember that you do not support the root, but the root supports you. In other words, you Gentiles, we got grafted into the true olive tree, which is Israel, and God is not done with them, so don't go against them. Don't become anti-Semitic. Don't do things that are contrary to the word of God. We're to love all people and reach them in the name of Jesus. Now, we find out, but the root supports you. Verse 19, he says, you will say then, branches were broken off that I might be grafted in. Well said, writes Paul, because of unbelief they were broken off, and you stand by faith. Faith comes by hearing, hearing by the word of God, Romans 10:17. So what are we, but where's our faith? Our faith is found from Genesis all the way through to Malachi, and of course throughout the entire New Testament. Well said, because of unbelief they are broken off, and you stand by faith. He says, do not be haughty, but fear. For if God did not spare the natural branches, that would be Israel, he may not spare you either. In other words, don't scoff at them. Don't mock the Jewish people for what's happened to them. But realize we all need to walk in the ways of the Lord. Jesus said, I am the way, I am the truth, I am the life. No man comes to the Father except through him. We must follow the word of God from the Old to the New Testaments, and study the word of God and see what God wants to do in and through our lives. Stay close to him. We do not want to become part of the church of Laodicea, that is the apostate church, a church that rejects the word of God and makes up their own rules and goes their own way according to their own immoralities. For God did not spare the natural branches, but he may not spare you either. Verse 22, therefore consider the goodness and severity of God on those who fell. He says, severity, but toward you, goodness. If you continue in his goodness, otherwise, you will also be cut off. I think of the parable of the vine dresser, and Jesus is we're the branches, and he is the vine, and we're connected to him. But he says, if you don't bear fruit, you dry up, you wither, you're only good to be cut off and cast into the fire. Folks, we want to bear fruit. Of course we do. We want to bear fruit 30, 60, and 100-fold. We want God to use our lives. We want the fruit of the Holy Spirit, the love, the joy, the peace, the goodness, the kindness, the faithfulness, gentleness, self-control, righteousness, goodness, and truth. The Bible declares about fruit, also the fruit of our lips, praising God, worshiping God, and so forth, the fruit of soul winning. These are all aspects of the fruit of what God wants to do in our lives. Jesus says we need to have this fruit 30, 60, 100-fold, just permeating out of us, growing in us and through us, and blessing other people, the good, the bad, and the ugly of people. We never quit on soul winning. We never quit on evangelizing. We never quit on discipling. We're always doing a work for God, because why? Jesus loves us. Jesus loves us. We love him. We want to reciprocate and give that same love back to him by doing his commands, that we would love one another as he truly has loved us. Amen.
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Hi, everybody. This is Pastor Raul Reese. I'd like to invite you to the Pastor's Conference with Bill Stonebreaker, Calvary Chapel, Honolulu. And we're going to be teaching the Word of God, which is going to be neat. Bring your leaders. It would be great to bring your leaders, and then we'll have fellowship. And when we have fellowship, you know, we can eat together and then get taught the Word of God so God can speak to us about our ministries. Come to the conference. Calvary Chapel, Honolulu. May the Lord bless you and keep you. God bless.

0: know, some of the most powerful words Jesus ever spoke weren't about the past, but the future. Welcome to Through the Bible. I'm Steve Schwetz, your host, and I'm glad that you're here with us as we open God's Word together. Now, in this study, Dr. J. Vernon McGee brings us to what's often called the third major discourse in the book of Matthew. Now, discourse may sound a little bit formal. Don't worry. It simply means sermon or teaching. This one, known as the Olivet Discourse, is Jesus' message from the Mount of Olives about the end times. Now, as we mentioned last time, this chapter really lays the groundwork for understanding important books like Daniel, Zechariah, and Revelation, places that we'll visit together if you stay with us on the Bible bus for the whole journey. 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Now, before we begin, let's hear from Norman, a fellow passenger on the Bible bus with us. I've just completed my sixth trip through the Bible. Wow, Norman, congratulations. If I do my math right, that's 30 years. I continue. I am amazed that I am still learning something new every day. When I first started listening, it was on an FM station in Cedarville, Ohio. After several years, I started listening on your website. After I retired in 2020, I started listening to your app. Each morning, I go for my half-hour walk and listen. What amazes me most is that when I first started listening, the primary method of transmission was terrestrial radio, and the languages available were relatively few. I have seen it grow to where the number of languages is staggering, and the methods of transmitting them are hard to imagine. I'm so thankful that TTB is able to continue, and I look forward to the next 5 years of learning even more of God's Word. Well, Norman, I agree with you. It really is amazing how faithful God has been. No one could have imagined how wide and how deep this ministry would go. God certainly is faithful to His Word, isn't He? Now, here's a quick note. This is from Isaac. I'm a college student and was raised in a Christian home. If I'm honest, I've always been afraid of Revelation. It seemed dark and eerie, but as I studied with McGee, I found it's about hope. Thanks for the instruction. My trust in the Lord continues to grow with each book. I'm now with you for the entire trip. Well, it's great to hear from you, Isaac. I'll be sure to save you a seat. Now, from the parables to his words about what's ahead, Jesus is teaching us how to live with eternity in view. How is he speaking to you as we study Matthew together? You can drop us a note in the app. You can even hit the speak button and just talk it into there, and it'll transcribe it if you've got an iPhone or an Android device, which we've all got one of those, don't we? You can also email us at BibleBus@ttb.org, or you can write to Box 7100. 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Let's pray together as we open God's Word. Lord, would you open our hearts as we listen, and then help us to understand the truth of your Word and the truth of who you are. We pray this in the name of Jesus. Amen. Now here's Dr. J. Vernon McGee with our study of Matthew 24 on Through the Bible.
1: Now, friends, we turn in our study today to the 24th chapter of the Gospel of Matthew. This is the third and the last major discourse in the Gospel of Matthew. We've had the Sermon on the Mount. We've also had the Mystery Parable Discourse in Matthew 13. And now in Matthew 24 and 25, we have the Olivet Discourse, so-called, because that's where it was given. And if you have a friend, you ought to call them now and ask them to listen in, because all three of these major discourses are misunderstood, and it has given such a wrong conception of what Christianity is, what the Bible is all about, and what God intends to do. Now, we want to urge you to write in and ask for our notes and outlines if you do not have them. And so as we begin today, let me just briefly recapitulate some of the things we said last time. Our Lord has now denounced the religious rulers, and he's turned his back on Jerusalem and says their house, the temple, is left desolate, and they'll not see him until they say, "Blessed is he that cometh in the name of the Lord." Apparently there is a postponed kingdom, therefore. There's so many that object to that. Well, may I say that you're certainly going to have to object to the language of the Lord here. He says it's postponed, doesn't he? He says that he'll not establish it at this time. but that he's coming again to establish it. Now, the apostles were a little surprised at that, too. They didn't like the idea of a postponed kingdom. So they come to him, and they say, look around at these buildings. You say this house left desolate, and the temple then was made up of many buildings. It was still in process of building. However, at this time, it was a very beautiful thing, a very large thing. It was the temple of Herod, white marble, very beautiful. And now it's to be left desolate. And he says to them, do you really see this? You don't see it like it's going to be, because there'll not one stone be left upon another. All of it's to be thrown down. Now, I was there at the Wailing Wall several years ago, and the tour director wanted to call attention to the way that the stone was worn away there, where over the years they had wept at the Wailing Wall. Well, that's there, and that's worth noting. But frankly, that's not what impressed me. The thing that impressed me was the fact that they are not all just one kind of stone. They're all kinds of stone. And we're told that the Wailing Wall, which was built after this, it was made up of the stones taken from different buildings, different periods. And you go to the pinnacle of the temple, which evidently is that corner of the temple area, you'll find that since they've excavated recently, and I know when I was there, I noticed again the different kinds of stones that come from the different period. What does that mean? That means not one stone is left on another. They had to go pick them up from different places. Titus really destroyed that city. Now, they come to him with three questions. The apostles are so much in shock. In fact, they've had a trauma going up the Mount of Olives. And they've had a huddle. They've talked this over. They come with three questions, and he's going to answer them. Tell us, when shall these things be? That means, when will one stone not be left upon another? Now, Matthew does not have that part of the discourse at all. You will find that over in the Gospel of Luke, and you'll find segments of it in Mark. But actually, Luke carries that section. Why? Because Matthew is the gospel of the kingdom. The king is presented here, and that present destruction has something to do with this age in which we live, but has nothing to do with way off down yonder in the future, the king is coming. So Matthew doesn't carry that part. Now Luke says, when ye shall see Jerusalem compassed with armies, you will know that this time has come. For when one stone will not be left upon another. And many of those that heard him there that day were present in 70 AD when Titus surrounded the city, laid siege to it, and cut it off from the rest of the world. And when he finally breached the wall and got in, it was terrible what he did. And he destroyed that city, he demolished it as it had never been before, and you must recall that it had been destroyed several times before, especially by Nebuchadnezzar. And now it is destroyed, and that part has been fulfilled. In other words, one-third of the Olivet Discourse has been fulfilled. Now the next two questions, what shall be the sign of thy coming, and what is the sign of the end of the world, or the end of the age? The world never comes to an end. There's going to be a new earth brought on the scene. This one will make way for a new one, but just like you trade in your old car for a new car, you're not without a car. You can't say that's the end of the car age for me. I don't have a car anymore. Well, you do. You traded the old one in, got a new one, and we're going to trade the old world in, at least the Lord is, for a new one, and the world never comes to an end. It's the end of the age, and that's the way they're asking it, by the way. And he's going to answer it now in the chronological and logical order, which is the last question he'll answer first. What is the sign of the end of the age? And what is the sign of his coming? Now, this has to do with his coming to the earth to establish his kingdom, and the church is not in the picture here at all. The church actually is gone by the time you get to the end of the age here. It's the last days of the nation Israel. Now, we believe that he's talking about the Great Tribulation period. Somebody says, Can you know that? Why, sure we know that, because he labels it the Great Tribulation Period right in this discourse. I imagine that some folk thought that some fundamental preacher thought of that term, the Great Tribulation. Our Lord's the one who thought of it. He's the one that gave it its name, and we'll be coming to that next time when we see the Great Tribulation Period. That is, if we don't get to it today, and we're not moving too fast through here, because this is a very important section, by the way. Now, you'll notice here, and Jesus answered and said unto them, take heed that no man deceive you. Verse 4. Now, that word, take heed and let no man deceive you, is, I think, to characterize the entire age. We're in the front end of it, of course. But it's a word of caution that's given and will be especially true in the Great Tribulation Period, because that's when the Antichrist is to appear. But we are told today elsewhere to beware of false teachers, not false prophets. Anybody starts prophesying today, you can poo-poo them right out of the scene as far as the Christian is concerned, because prophets are not for this period, but we are to beware of false teachers. And there are a great many of those around. We must test it by Scripture. I read a letter, maybe some of you will recall it, from a lady that was in a cult, and how the Lord delivered her out of that cult. Fact of the matter is, I have another letter here before me, and it just came in, and I'd like to share it with you because of the fact that it illustrates what I'm talking about. This comes from a woman who apparently has a very important position in an insurance company in downtown Los Angeles. Now, she says here, I'm reading now, about 20 years ago, a well-meaning friend introduced me to, and I can't mention it, it's a cult, and you mention it, you get in trouble on the radio, so I don't mention it, I don't want to get in trouble. A friend introduced her to this cult. After going to her church for 1 year as her recruit, I switched on the radio during lunch. You were giving your noon Bible study. I listened and learned. And then she tells about how her entire family then went to a good church in the area in which she lived. Friends, may I say to you that you need to beware today of false teaching. There's a lot of it around, not only in Southern California, but all over this land today. And he says, take heed that no man deceive you, for many shall come in my name, saying, I'm Christ, and shall deceive many. Now there to be false Christs. We have them. There are few around today. Not as many right now as there were a few years ago. We had a couple here in Southern California. One had a holy city up here in Northern California. But whether it's Northern or Southern California, you don't have any holy cities. Not in this state, or any other state for that matter. But this man was a man that he expected any minute to be called to Washington to solve the problems of the world. Well, you don't send to the holy city in California to get the solution to the problems of the world. One's coming from the Holy of Holies in heaven someday, and he'll solve the problems. Now, in the end time, there is to be a false Christ. Now, I believe that our Lord, there upon the Mount of Olives, looked down to the end of the age, for this great tribulation period, and here at the beginning, he's bridging the gap. Now, I recognize that there are many good teachers today, much better than I am, that take the position that immediately he moves to the end of the age. Well, I think you find the fulfillment of it, the entire spectrum of the scriptures fulfilled at the end. But I do think he's bridging the gap. Now, if you disagree with that, you'll be in mighty good company, I know. But of course, if you want to be right, I'm sure you'll want to go along with me right here. Now, will you notice this? He says, many shall come in my name, saying I am Christ, and shall deceive many. That's the rider on the white horse at the end of the age when Antichrist comes. Ye shall hear of wars and rumors of wars. See that ye be not troubled, for all these things must come to pass, but the end is not yet. Wars and rumors of wars are not a sign that we're at the end of the age by any means. And I think he's bridging now the gap. It's so easy to think a major war is indicative that we're at the end of the age. Actually, it's not. There have been, I forget how many wars, 200 and some odd major wars in the past 5,000 or 6,000 years. And I think we've had maybe 200 years of peace in that time. But wars and rumors of wars are not the sign. I remember when I was a boy, and I was just a little boy at the end of World War I, and I remember hearing my dad and others talking about the books that were coming out then, saying that this was the end of the world, as they put it in those days, because we had just had a World War I. Well, after that, we had a worldwide depression and a World War II and the atom bomb. And during World War II, remembering what had happened in World War I, I said to my congregation when I was pastor out here in Pasadena, I said to them, after World War II, you wait and see, there'll be a wheelbarrow load of books saying that we're at the end of the world, as they'll put it, because we've had World War II. But you know, I was wrong. There wasn't a wheelbarrow load of books. There were two wheelbarrow loads of books that came out at that time, and they all were very sensational. Well, we've come a long way since World War II, and so it might be well just to listen to the Lord again and quit listening to these false teachers. And ye shall hear of wars and rumors of wars. See that ye be not troubled, for all these things must come to pass, but the end is not yet. And friends, man will never solve the problem of war. He thinks he's going to. The League of Nations was to do that, and then the United Nations, and I don't know what will be coming up in the future, but they'll have something, because nothing will work until the Prince of Peace comes. Can't have peace without him. Now will you notice he says in verse 7, for nation shall rise against nation, and kingdom against kingdom, and there shall be famines, and pestilences, and earthquakes, and divers places. All these are the beginning of sorrows. Now, this characterizes the whole age, and we've had all of these. Right now, the population explosion has the world frightened, and rightly so, my beloved. They're starving to death by the thousands and millions, and that's going to increase. It has to increase. But the old black horse, famine hasn't ridden yet. He's going to ride one of these days, and it'll be at the end of the age that he'll really come forth. These are just the beginning of sorrows that we see today. I think we've come now to our first time word. I think now that we're entering the great tribulation period, and I believe that this is the thing that characterizes it. Now let me very briefly mention to you what I have on my chart that might be helpful. You and I are living in the age of the church, or the age of the Holy Spirit, as some like to speak of it. And in the world today, the Bible divides mankind into three groups. Paul says, give none offense, neither to the Jew or the Gentile or the church of God. Those are the three groups in the world. Now he's calling out a people to his name out of both Israel and the Gentiles, and one of these days, that group will be taken out of the world. Then the great tribulation begins. And I think this is what you have here now in verse 9, the beginning actually of the great tribulation period. Then shall they deliver you up to be afflicted, and shall kill you, and ye shall be hated of all nations for my name's sake. Now who's he talking about? The church? No. He's talking about the nation Israel. This is anti-Semitism on a worldwide scale. And I'd like to inject this at this point because it's important. And I trust it might be important for Christians today. My friend, as long as the church, the true church, is in the world, you could never have worldwide anti-Semitism, because the church will resist that. No real believer in the Lord Jesus could hate the Jew. That's an impossibility. Now, I think liberalism has given a false front to these people, and in the final analysis would finally turn against them. But long as the church is in the world, the true church, why, there'll not be worldwide anti-Semitism. But when the true church is removed, I think it'll break out worldwide. Verse 10, And then shall many be offended, shall betray one another, and shall hate one another. And many false prophets shall arise and deceive many. Now, we are not to pay attention to false prophets. Peter says, as there were false prophets among the people, that is Israel, there will be false teachers among you. We are to beware of false teachers. And here it's a warning against false prophets, which the nation Israel was to beware of. And because iniquity shall abound, the love of many shall wax cold. Now, that's a principle, of course, that you could apply that to today, as there are many principles here. A great many people today, because of the way the world is going. I met a preacher. I'd been in school with him. And he had joined everything. He'd become a liberal. He drinks his cocktails, smokes his cigarettes, and he lives just like the world. He told me, no use fighting it. He said, McGee, you don't fight City Hall, you join it. Well, I fight City Hall in that sense, by the way. I'm not about to join it. You see, because of the iniquity that's around him, he was telling me about in his church, how much of this had gotten in his church. He's not going to fight it. And because iniquity shall abound, the love of many shall wax cold. It'll be more true in that day, of course. Now, verse 13 is supposed to be a startling verse. But he that shall endure unto the end, the same shall be saved. Now, he that shall endure unto the end. Well, now somebody says, you see, you got to endure. Yeah, but who endures? Well, when I read the book of Revelation, I find out that he stopped the whole forces of nature and of evil and even of good. And he said, we're going to seal so many. Who is it that's going to endure to the end? Those that he sealed at the beginning, of course. And he says, my sheep, regardless of the period or regardless of the sheep, they're going to make it through to the end. He said that when he starts out of 100 sheep, he always comes through. Now, who is it that endures to the end? Those that are his will be recognized because they'll endure to the end. I think, again, we got a great principle there. When somebody says to me today, I knew so-and-so, he was very active in the church, he was a deacon in the church, and now he's gone into sin. Is he a child of God? I can't answer it. I don't know what to say, because I don't know. Really, I don't know. We just have to wait. I tell them that the pigs will eventually get to the pig pen, and the prodigal sons will all get back to the father's house. Eventually, it is confusing to find a son in the pig pen, and sometimes you find a little pig up in the father's house. And Peter says the sow that was washed is returned to a wallowing again. The pig did get up there. One of the little pigs went up with the prodigal son, got a nice little pink ribbon around his neck, and he had his teeth washed with Pepsodent. And I want to tell you, he looked very much like a real believer, but he wasn't, you see. He that shall endure to the end, the same shall be saved. You just have to wait. Sometimes a sheep gets in the mud. Sometimes a son gets into the pig pen. But he's going to get out, friends. Why? Because he has a wonderful shepherd. A sheep is safe because we got a wonderful shepherd, friends. And that's what he's saying here. The same shall be saved. Now, we come to another strong statement. I'm going to save it till next time to go into detail. And the gospel of the kingdom shall be preached in all the world for a witness unto all nations, and then shall the end come. Now, some that do not agree with the premillennial interpretation, we have a lot of amillennialists running around today, and an amillennialist is, well, that's it. Ah, that's what you think of when you hear that. They believe that some of us believe there are two or three gospels, that there's a gospel of the kingdom and gospel of the grace of God, and that God has several methods of saving people. I'm going to talk about that next time when we talk about this gospel of the kingdom, of whether God has several methods, or whether really he has only one method, and actually these today that are trying to say that there are several gospels, actually don't they really believe that there are at least two ways of being saved? And friends, God has never had but one way to save sinners, and that's through the death of Christ on the cross. And we can show that next time. We're going to begin right there. Until then, may God richly bless you, my beloved.
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0: 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It has been so good to be with you today, and I pray you find yourself in the grace and mercy of our Lord Jesus Christ. 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
2: Listen again. You think about it. The worlds and the stars and the planets are all in their perfect places, right where God wants them. You're right where God wants you right now. You don't even, maybe don't even realize it, you know, but God brought you here this morning just to hear this, to say, okay, God, I give up, but bury me deep, whatever you want to do. And listen, it'll be good, guaranteed. And so Paul answers the question of the change that must take place, our resurrection, and again, stuff that makes perfect sense if we're to truly live forever. You think about it.

0: Turn the Tables. 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
1: The title this week is Too Good But True. Not too good to be true, but too good and true. And so you put them together. I just looked at this morning. Because he lives, life starts now. Too good to be true. Jesus said, I tell you the truth, unless a grain of wheat falls to the ground and dies, what? Remains only a single seed. But if it dies, it bears much fruit. Again, becomes a tree. Gives the fruit that it was created for. Jesus said, I am the resurrection. I am the life. He who believes in me will live even though he dies. And whoever lives believes in me, and they will never die. And so the resurrection is final. You never die. You don't see the second death. But you see death once, and you see life eternal. And the picture is perfect. The picture of resurrection that Paul is painting here for us is just a glimpse of what God has planned for us. I mean, you think about it. You imagine a seed, and it becomes a great tree. This is seed. Well, then think of you. You and I that were created above all of the rest of God's creation, be it even the sun, moon, the stars, and the heavens. You guys, you and I, he looks upon as with favor, created in his image. And if we are just a seed right now, man, what are you going to be when resurrection actually happens? It's going to be amazing, you guys. You will be glorious. You will be. You guys, we can't even, there's a couple places where we get an inkling of understanding here, but you know that song, think about it, I can only imagine, you know, great song, right? Not true. You cannot imagine. First time I ever heard that song was this guy, Jimmer. He used to have some moves, this guy. I was a bartender at the nightclub at the Marriott, gave my life to Christ, and still there working for a while. Different long story, but all that to say, Marty'd remember, but all that to say, then Jimmer worked at Spats. He was one of the passion dancers. These guys had come out at like midnight and then 2 a.m, him and a couple of gals, and they'd dance, and he had the moves, and I'm like, and all the girls, Jimmer, oh, Jimmer, you know, Steve, and Jimmer, you know. And so, but I had my girl, so it didn't matter. But all that to say, I hadn't seen Jimmer for years. All of a sudden, we're on Oahu at a men's camp on the North Shore, and the Tim Newman, the pastor over there, goes, hey, we got a special song this guy's going to sing for us. I'd never heard it before. It was brand new, just out. He had the soundtrack in the background, and he came out and sang, like, oh my gosh, that's Jimmer, you know? And he's saying, I can only imagine. I mean, amazing. I was like, wow, belted it out. What a voice. He could sing better than he could dance, you know? But all that to say, he moved to the Big Island, bought a vanilla farm, built it up with his bride, and got cancer and died. You know, and whenever I think about him, I think about that song and the first time I heard it. And the Jimmer understands now that what he's saying wasn't true. You cannot imagine. Eye is not seen, ear is not heard, nor is it entered into the heart of man what God has prepared for those who love him. And you know what? You know what? That scripture is not talking about eternity. It's talking about right here, right now. So put that to eternity and just go, whoa, God has more for you. It hasn't even entered your heart what God wants to do in your life, you guys. For me, I know I need to believe God for more. I'm going to trust him for things that are just insane on my platter right now in front of me, you know. But I've seen him work. I know that he moves. You guys, there's got to be an end to the old you before there can ever be a new beginning. We die and God reveals the life that we were created for. I hope you find that one day. I hope you see that, even this morning. Verse 39, he says, all flesh is not the same. Men have one kind of flesh. Animals have another. Birds have another. Fish have another. There are also heavenly bodies and there are earthly bodies. But the splendor of each, the heavenly bodies is one kind. The splendor of earthly bodies is another. The sun has one kind of splendor, the moon another, the stars another. The stars differ from star to star in their splendor. It says, so it will be with the resurrection of the dead. The idea, if God can create all of these thousands upon thousands of different kinds of animals and birds, and as well as man and earthly bodies and mountains and deserts and lakes and rivers and streams and islands and the stars of the heavens, you think about it, giving their light, millions of galaxies and whatever that are out there, you guys, I don't know, but I know this, you guys, each has its own splendor. And some stars that you see that are not as bright as others, if you were going to get closer, you go, oh my gosh, you get in like the Hubble telescope. Well, don't get in it, but if you were to look through it, you would see, oh my gosh, that little teeny star is bigger than all of these others. In fact, what's in that? Well, there's like a whole nother galaxy in there. It's like amazing. And yet God looks at us and he thinks of us. And our glory is going to be greater, you guys. The New American Standard reads there. It gives us this word that instead of splendor, your Bible might read glory there. The glory of the heavens, the glory of earthly bodies, the glory of the moon and the stars. So it will be for the resurrection of the dead. The word there, whether it's glory or splendor, is doxa, D-O-X-A in the Greek. The same word is found in the story that Luke writes in chapter 9 of his gospel, where Jesus had just taken Peter. You guys remember the story, the transfiguration. He just took Peter and James and John up the mountain with them to pray. And what happens? But they're up there and glory happens. We're told that as he was praying, the appearance of his face changed, and his clothes became as bright as a flash of lightning. And two men, Moses and Elijah, appeared in glorious splendor, doxa. So here's Jesus in glory, and Moses and Elijah in glory. And they're talking with Jesus. And it says, and they spoke about his departure, which he was about to bring the fulfillment to at Jerusalem. So they're talking about the cross. They're talking about, you know, the end of Christ's life on earth as it would end there in glory on the cross. Because what better place would God show his glory than a son that would give his love for the world? Giving his life, you guys. And so he's talking to them about what's going to come. And we're told verse 32 in Luke's Gospel, chapter 9, Peter and his companions were very sleepy. Isn't that the way, you know, disciples are? You know, these guys are special. Peter, James, and John, they've been called. Come with me. Going to go up the mountain. You know, what's going to happen? You'll see. They're tired, they're sleepy. And it says, but when they became fully awake, you bet, you know, rubbing their eyes, they saw his glory. And they saw two men standing with them. Again, also, Moses and Elijah appearing in glorious splendor. As the men were leaving Jesus, Peter said to him, Master, it is good for us to be here. Basically, you know, modern English, this is so cool. You know, it's like, and he says, let us put up three shelters, one for you, and one for Moses, and one for Elijah. And then Luke adds that he didn't know what he was saying, but Peter was practicing putting his foot in his mouth, basically, as he did so well. Remember one time I was at a pastor's conference in Honolulu, where Calvary Chapel used to be downtown there, up at Baratania, and I came out. It was in an old theater there, and as I came out of the theater in the morning, I'm getting ready to go out to in between the teachings to go to the store next door and get a cup of coffee or something. And as I opened the door on the side of the building, it's just like all of a sudden, just like it's from dark into just boom. I'm like, wow, bright sunlight of craziness right on the street, and there, right in front of me, is standing Chuck Smith and Raul Reese and Mike McIntosh. You know, if you don't know Chuck Smith, the founder of Calvary Chapels, and Mike and Raul, you know, two of his disciples, you know, that he kept close, like James and John, you know, gonna get in trouble, you know, whatever, if they don't. So I open the door, and here's Chuck, and then Mike, who I knew, and Raul, who I knew, but who I'd never met Chuck before, you know, and here he is, the founder of Calvary Chapels. I open the door, and it's all bright, and I'm like, look, I'm like, oh my gosh, it's Chuck Smith. It was one of those kind of moments, you know, like, and I said, let's build three tabernacles. And they laughed and kind of figured it out. It took them a minute, you know. But you guys, I can identify with Peter. And here's the thing. And this is wonderful. It says, while he was speaking, you know, a cloud appeared. And it enveloped them. And they were afraid as they entered into the cloud. And then a voice came from the cloud, from this glory. And it said, this is my son, whom I have chosen. Listen to him. Listen to him. And so what was it that Peter and James, you know, and John saw? They saw doxa. They saw the glory that enveloped them. They entered into that glory, and then they heard the voice of the Father. And so listen, if God can turn a seed into a flower, a caterpillar into a butterfly, a you into a who, you know, I mean, who? I love it. I love it that, you know, that there's people here, you know, on the island still that I'll meet that I've known for years, you know, from way, way back, that don't know that I'm a pastor yet, you know. And when you run into them, like, hey, Stu, hey, how you doing, man? Remember old days, Marriott, you know, back in, because I opened the Marriott with all the people that did, you know. And you're just like, what are you doing now, bro? It's like, oh, I'm a pastor now. No way. Yeah. I was a seed that got planted. And that's what God does. And the seed has nothing to do with it. It has nothing to do with it. It just allows itself to from the hand of God be placed and to be buried. You see, a seed naturally doesn't have a choice. You and I have a choice. God says, will you let me do what I want to do with you? I say, yes. I remember one time on my living room floor, Lord, anything, whatever you want to do, do it in my life. In the middle of the night, God, anything. One of those prayers that you know God hears. And the next morning, got a call and from my workplace, hey, everybody has to come in. We have a special meeting. Went in. And you got to understand, I was making ridiculous money. Working, you know, 3 days a week, you know, four nights, maybe sometimes tops, you know, and taking care of my family. My wife's, you know, pregnant with a, you know, her child and our new child. And I'm like, you know, this life is good. And they said, hey, we're closing down, you know, Banana Moon. You're none of you have jobs starting next month. And it was just like, wow. Listen, and God took care of us. I mean, amazingly. But here's the thing. When you say, God, whatever you want, you need to understand, he may bury you deep first. He may take you into a dark place, allow you to come to a dark place. He may allow, you know, hurt and pain in your life that's gonna purify you and it's gonna make you into the man of God, the woman of God he wants you to be. But you embrace it, you know. You say, Lord, buried with you, Lord. I'll whatever your call, Lord, I'm gonna follow. And Paul says, verse 42, so it will be with the resurrection of the dead. Listen again, you think about it. The worlds and the stars and the planets are all in their perfect places, right where God wants them. You're right where God wants you right now. You don't even realize it, you know, but God brought you here this morning just to hear this, to say, okay, God, I give up. Lord, bury me deep, whatever you want to do. And listen, it'll be good, guaranteed. And so Paul answers the question of the change that must take place, our resurrection, and again, stuff that makes perfect sense if we're to truly live forever. You think about it. You know, and no other cult, no other religion, no other belief has real answers to these questions. But the Bible's full of answers, you guys, over and over again. I mean, if we're going to step out of time into eternity, your last breath of vog here, you know, look at that. You can even see the islands today. They're back. You know, it's like the last breath of tainted life here, you guys, followed by the pure eternity that God's created us for. And so the question again, how are the dead raised? Paul says, come on, don't be foolish. We're talking about God. Paul's answer to how is simply God. Well then, okay, what kind of body are you going to have, Pastor? Glorious, okay? I mean, seriously, what do you think? I mean, look at me. I mean, no. Listen, so much better. Eye is not seen. What kind of body? Paul's answer, we touched on this, the body that is sown, buried, you know, it is perishable. So it is sown perishable, it's raised, that body in Christ is raised imperishable. So the seed sown and dies comes to life and a new, more useful, beautiful state is seen and apprehended, you guys, so we will be, but even more so. And I mean, if at resurrection, God just puts us back together the way that we were, you know, pretty sad story for most of us, you know? And so in heaven, we're going to see the new, improved, what God already sees, version, eternal version of yourself, eternally changed, but still you. But still you. Personality, guys, all these things. And you'll be resurrected and you'll be recognizable. You know, I don't think, you know, I've had a few people, are we going to know each other when we get to heaven? I'm not going to be stupider there than you are here, you know? And I mean, it's like, and you look at these guys, they recognize Moses and Elijah. And you know, I think there's no name tags in heaven. Hey, you know, welcome, you know, so-and-so, you know? No, millennial kingdom, what a joy. And so verse 43, what is sown in dishonor is going to be raised in glory. Raised in glory. You know, and you understand, there's hope. I read a study. It was a detailed study of, I didn't read the whole thing because it was kind of boring, most of it. But it was like 190-some people that they watched as they looked into a mirror. They watched people as they looked in the mirror. And the thought was from the study, from the looks of the looks in the mirror, that most people didn't like what they saw as they watched people looking in the mirror without anyone knowing they were looking in the mirror. And I was thinking, you know, what a shame. All that work to discover what Paul tells us in Romans chapter 3. If you're fast, turn to Romans chapter 3. We'll see what we do here. Romans chapter 3 and verse 10. I love it. Paul writes, as it is written, there is no one righteous, not even one. Romans 3:10. There is no one righteous, not even one. Or I love Bill Stonebreaker's translation there. There's none cool. No, not one. You know, you think you're cool, not even. There is no one who understands, no one who seeks God. All have turned away. They have together become worthless. Even all together, they're worthless. There is no one who does good, not even one. Their throats are open graves. Their tongues, they practice deceit. They get good at it. The poison of vipers is on their lips. Their mouths are full of cursing and bitterness. Their feet are swift to shed blood. Ruin and misery mark their ways. And the way of peace, they do not know. Why? He says, there is no fear of God before their eyes. Boom. That's the world. Verse 19, he says, now we know that whatever the law says, it says to those who are under the law, so that every mouth may be silenced. And the whole world held accountable to God because the law is perfect. So you look at that, you go, hey, okay. Therefore, he says, since no one can do this, no one will be declared righteous in God's sight by observing the law. Rather, through the law, we become conscious of our sin. It stares us in the face, right there in the mirror. You know, if we'll look, if we're honest. But then Paul adds, again, through the law we become conscious of sin, but Romans 3:21, but now a righteousness from God, apart from the law, has been made known. Basically, what was hidden before is now made known. And he says, to which the law and the prophets testify. And so the law and the prophets point to this righteousness of Christ that he's going to describe here. The righteousness from God, he says, comes through faith in Jesus Christ to all who believe. It's not the law. It's nothing that you've done. It's faith in Jesus Christ. Righteousness comes through him if you believe. There's no difference. He says, listen, everybody has sinned. Everybody has fallen short of the glory of God. and all are justified freely by His grace through the redemption that came by Christ Jesus. That's if we'll receive it. And if we will, then what's sown in dishonor, what you see here today, will be raised in glory. And all for a glory that's not our own, but for Jesus. All have sinned and fall short of the glory of God, but God offers to any that would reach out to Him, cry out to the name of Jesus, that they could be saved and experience this glory. And so again, verse 43 in the midst there, what is sown in weakness is raised in power. Raised in power. Sown in weakness, raised in complete power. The New Living Translation reads this way. It says, our bodies that now disappoint us, when they are raised, they will be full of glory. If you're disappointed with your body, that's okay. You're going to be raised in glory. It says, though they are weak now, when they are raised, they will be full of power. No stopping you. Verse 44, it is sown a natural body, it is raised a spiritual body. And so right now, we're living in our natural body. The real you is not you. It's not your body. The real you is your spirit. That which lives inside of you, that lives on after you. This body is just what God has given you to express yourself in this life. And so who I am and what I think and how I feel is expressed through my body to those that would see or meet me along the way. Just as I see who you are and you express yourself through your bodies, you know? But your body isn't really you. It's just a tent, as Paul writes. And so you're just as I am, using our body as long as it lasts. And then when God decides that our bodies are pow, it's over, if you know Him, you get a new, glorious, spiritual body. Listen to this, 1 John chapter 3, verse 2. John writes, dear friends, right now, we are children of God. But what we will be has not yet been made fully known. But what we know is that when He appears, we shall be like Him, but we'll see Him as He is. And He's glorious. He's glorious.

Aloha. We are blessed that you chose to join us today as we study God's Word together. Our hope is that each time you listen, you will be strengthened, encouraged, and comforted by God's Word. If you are on the island of Maui, we would like to invite you to join us on Sunday mornings for our 9 a.m. Oceanside service at Wahikuli Wayside Park, just north of Lahaina. Due to the devastating destruction and contamination from the wildfires on August 8th, we are currently holding Sunday services at our original outdoors Oceanside location at Wahikuli Wayside Park, where we have met for over 30 years now. If you would like more information about Calvary Chapel Westside or would like to view our Oceanside services live or catch up on past teachings, please visit us on the web at calvarywestside.com or download our free church app in your app store. 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
2: 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Call us 888-712-7434, 888-712-7434. 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But post your question. We'll answer those as they come in. Looking forward to hearing from you wherever you are right now, whether you're driving, perhaps at home, or even at work. If you have a Bible question, Pastor Lloyd, myself, we're here. Call us, 888-712-7434. And Pastor Lloyd, you know, looking forward to next month. We're going to be at the Ark Encounter for the Pastors Conference there. It's called Above Reproach, Faithfulness in an Age of Compromise.
3: Yeah, it's a great theme. And, you know, we always love that conference. It's pastors and leaders and challenging. And, you know, it's a great fellowship. But we're also going to be there, you know, with the average group of people going through the Ark Encounter. And we have a little setup there where we're actually going to be taking live calls.
2: Yeah.
3: So that's going to be fun.
2: It is. Bridge Bible Talk will be live there on Monday at the Creation Museum at the Legacy Hall. And then Tuesday, Wednesday, Thursday, we'll be at the Noah's Village Pavilion. We're looking forward to that as well.
3: Yeah, if you're regular listeners, this would be a great time to think about going out there, and we'd love to meet some of you.
2: That would be great. Kentucky, answersingenesis.org if you want more information about their conference. But we are here to answer your questions. Call us 888-712-7434. Talk to Thomas. Let's start with Thomas, New Jersey. Hi, Thomas.
4: Good afternoon, pastors. What inspired this question was a caller from last Thursday, a woman who brought up the topic of abortion, and she asked you guys, when an unborn child is aborted, that's murder, right? And you said, yes, it is. Well, here's my question. I want to ask both of you, assuming that you have had opportunities to speak with people who are pro-choice, have you ever asked them, how would you feel knowing that if your own mother had chosen to abort you, you wouldn't even exist to be having this conversation today? You would never have known what it's like to be alive, to experience the joys of life, and do all the things you've done. Have you ever been asked that?
3: You know, Thomas, it is an interesting question because, you know, I can tell you I've met a number of people who were nearly aborted, or they intended to be aborted, or the mom changed their mind. And one, I still get goosebumps, a little boy that actually saw his picture in the list of some of the rescued babies from our, you know, unit that we go and we kind of rescue them right outside abortion clinics and show them a free ultrasound. And it's not like we're forcing them. They actually see that baby on the screen and they choose life. And then, they're overwhelmed and thankful. They sent us a picture. Well, one picture that came in among the hundreds was displayed on an outreach, and a little boy came by and he goes, "That's me." He recognized his picture in the photo, and his parents told him, "Yeah, you were rescued." And you know, it's a powerful question. Look, a lot of women have made some bad decisions in that, but a lot of it has been pressured by the men in their lives. And where are the men? I like to say that is a huge determining factor why women get abortions. And if the man was there to support it instead of being completely selfish and just wants to play without having a real responsible heart as a father, I can tell you, even young couples that would have maybe even made it together and committed and kept that baby, what a different life that would be for the whole family, not just the child.
2: Mm-hmm. Right.
3: But appreciate your thoughts on that.
4: Absolutely. Thank you. God bless you both.
2: You're welcome. You know, that brings me to the topic of our ministry, Bridge Women's Center. I mean, this is something that we started, a few years ago, right? During COVID, maybe?
3: Yeah, and we've been really instrumental